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And pray in the small watches of the morning, it would be an additional prayer or spiritual profit for thee. Soon will thy Lord raise thee to a station of praise and glory. Say, O my Lord, let my entry be by the gate of truth and honor, and likewise my exit by the gate of truth and honor. And grant me from thy presence an authority to aid me. And say, truth has now arrived and falsehood perished, for falsehood is by its nature bound to perish. Verily Allah Most High has spoken the truth.

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1: The art of relationships. One of the most important parts of his character is how he dealt with people. How did he deal with people? The first rule is to have a warm, soft, loving presence. This is the first rule. It doesn't matter who you deal with. Your presence, his state of being, was always warm, soft, loving, easygoing, genuine. No matter how much you follow the other rules, the other principles from his life, if you don't have this presence, this loving, warm, approachable, easygoing presence, people will run away from you. This is the first. The second is to treat every person and every relationship with the dues they deserve. Treat the elder like the elder deserves, the youngster like the youngster deserves, the leader different from the follower, the close different from the far, one from your family different from one outside the family. Everybody has a different place in the wider picture. And so they need treatment according to who they are and where they are from. As Ali ibn Abi Talib says, كَلِّمِ النَّاسَ عَلَى قَدْرِ عُقُولِهِمْ. Speak to people at their level. So sometimes you have to go down a level to simplify things. Sometimes you have to go up a level to make things more complicated. But it depends who you are speaking to. Similarly, the Prophet ﷺ, he treated people according to where they were at, not where he was at. He would come to their level. The third rule from the Prophet ﷺ's relationship is always be the first to initiate. And if not, if somebody started, like let's say someone gave you a gift, someone said salam, always reciprocate, always give return what they give. And if you don't have something equal to give back, then just give whatever you have. Number four, one of the rules of the Prophet's relationships, every relationship needs to be refreshed. It needs renewal. Otherwise it dries and it disappears, it breaks away. Every relationship needs to be refreshed or renewed. What we call in Arabic, husnul ahd or at-ta'ahud. And the last, what happens when the rights of two people or two groups overlap, they conflict? Let's say your mother wants to visit you and your in-laws want to visit you at the same time. Or a close companion asks something from the Prophet ﷺ and a Bedouin from far comes and asks him. Who does he cater to? When they conflict, when two people, two worlds, two spheres of his life come into clash, what does he do? He gives priority to the one who needs it more. Not necessarily the one who's closest to him. The warm, soft, and loving presence of the Prophet ﷺ. Some of us may wonder, may ask, what was it like to hang around the Prophet ﷺ? What was he like on a day-to-day basis? While he was eating, while he was relaxing, while he was sleeping, while he was walking about the city, the streets of Medina. Was he always in work mode? Serious? Battle face on? Or did he sometimes relax? Did he sometimes smile? Did he sometimes have a laugh? Was he sometimes casual? Many of us wonder, what was he really like? Some of us have this image of the Prophet ﷺ that he was always on in game mode, serious. Like there was a battle about to break out. Because he had so many jobs to do. Family man, a leader, a warrior, X, Y, Z. So many things, so maybe he's always busy, always serious, always distracted. No. When you look at the people closest to him, Abu Hala radiallahu anhu, when he was asked, what was the Prophet ﷺ like? Just on a regular day. كان دائم البشر أو البشر. He was always smiling. سهل الخلق. Easygoing. Relaxed. لين الجانب. Soft and gentle. ليس بفظ ولا غليظ. Not harsh. Not angry. ولا صخاب ولا فحاش. He would not use bad language. He would not curse. He would not swear. He would not be lewd, vulgar in his language. وَلَا عَيَّابٍ وَلَا مَدَّاحٍ. He wouldn't be always criticizing and not always praising either. يَتَغَافَلُ عَمَّا لَا يَشْتَهِي. If there was some food he didn't like or some behavior he didn't like, he would just overlook it. This is how the Prophet ﷺ is described. Jarir ibn Abdullah al-Bajali radiallahu anhu says, مَا رَآنِي رَسُولُ اللَّهِ صَلَّى اللَّهُ عَلَيْهِ وَسَلَّمَ إِلَّا تَبَسَّمْ. Every time I saw the Prophet ﷺ, he smiled a big smile. And Abdullah ibn al-Harith radiallahu anhu says, ما رأيت أحدا أكثر تبسما من رسول الله صلى الله عليه وسلم. 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So it turns out that in the Prophet صلى الله عليه وسلم's gathering on a hot summer's day in the shade of Medina, if you were to come and sit next to him while he was just sitting with his companions, what would that gathering look like? He would smile, he would joke with his companions. The Prophet صلى الله عليه وسلم, he says, إِنَّ اللَّهَ يُحِبُّ الْعَبْدَ. Allah loves for someone to be سَهْلًا. Easygoing. Just relax. Why are you so stiff and tense for? Relax. سهلا إذا باع وإذا اشترى وإذا اقتضى. Be easygoing when you buy, when you sell, when you go to the judge, just relax. Be easygoing. Why always tense for? This is the nature of the Prophet sallallahu alaihi wasallam. One day, he meets Abu Huraira radiallahu anhu in Medina. And then Abu Huraira radiallahu anhu realized he's in a state of impurity, major impurity. So he goes home, he takes a bath and he comes back. The Prophet sallallahu alaihi wasallam says, where did you go? Where were you? I missed you. So he says, I was impure, so I went to take a bath. The Prophet laughs, he says, "Innal mu'mina la yanjus." A believer can never be impure. Meaning, you can never be impure of iman. You can always hang around me, even if you don't have wudu. You can always stick around. He would ask for those who were not present. Famously, Julaybib radiallahu anhu. One day he's in a gathering. He says, where's Julaybib? I don't see him. Where's he gone? He would miss people, ask after people, be concerned about people, worry about their personal life, ask questions about who they are, what they're concerned about, make dua for them. This was the gathering of the Prophet sallallahu alaihi wasallam. This is the first rule. Be warm, be smiley, be gentle, be loving. If you don't have this trait, develop this trait. It requires personal sacrifice. Just fight with yourself to get there. The second rule, the Prophet sallallahu alaihi wasallam would always be the first to start in everything. For example, in salam, he comes into a room. Usually the leader waits for everybody to stand up to greet him. I remember even when I was in school, when the teacher entered the room, we had to stand up. As-salamu alaykum. And the teacher would say, alaykum salam, sit down. The Prophet sallallahu alayhi wa sallam, if he entered the room, he would be the first to say salam. Somebody comes to him and this person is shaking. He would say, relax, I'm just a man, I'm just a human being like you. And he would be the first to give salam. If somebody came to sit in front of him, he would usually have a shawl, a big cloak around him. He would remove this cloak and put it out in front of them so they don't sit on the sand. They sit on the clothes of the Prophet sallallahu alaihi wasallam. And if he was sitting on a cushion, he would take the cushion off and put it in front of the person who was coming to sit in front of him. He would always start. One of the most important principles of relationships. Every relationship is give and take. Any relationship which is purely one-sided, one person is always giving, one person is always taking, that relationship is very imbalanced. And it only works in some rare scenarios, like with parents. Parents are all giving, and there's nothing they can take from us, very little they can take from us. But in friendships, relatives, in these relationships, if somebody is always giving you a gift, inviting you, but you're not returning, it sours the relationship. The Prophet ﷺ, this is why he said, "Man amila, man sana alaykum ma'rufan fakafi'uh." Somebody does something good to you, always return. Try to give like for like. If you can't, give whatever you can. So when someone would come to the Prophet sallallahu alaihi wasallam and they would give him something, he would give them something in return. Or if nothing, he would smile at them. He would say some pleasing words to them. So his nature, he would always be the first one to start. Start with a smile, start with a salam, start with a greeting, start with a gift. And if somebody else ended up starting, he would always give in return. If somebody is speaking to him, he won't interrupt them and he'll wait until they finish, even if it is his greatest enemy. Al-Walid ibn al-Mughira sat in front of him to threaten him when he was in Mecca. To tell him, listen, we'll give you women, we'll give you money, we'll give you whatever you want, but tell us what you want to stop this Islam business. The Prophet ﷺ waited for him to give his long speech. Then he said, "Afaraghta ya Abul Walid, are you done speaking? Can I speak now?" Sallallahu alayhi wa sallam. Last but not least, the family of the Prophet sallallahu alayhi wa sallam. What was the Prophet like with his family? With his wives, with his children? The Prophet sallallahu alayhi wa sallam would mend his own shoes, sew his own buttons, fix, clean his own clothes. The word his wife used, "Kana fi khidmati ahlihi." He was in the service of his family. When he was at home, he was helping out. I know, gentlemen, after a long day of work, we get tired. We want to just sit on the couch. There's the father's sofa. Father always comes, sits on this particular part of the sofa. And he lifts his legs. He's done his day's job. But this is the hard work. This is the jihad of the Prophet ﷺ. There's a jihad at home as well. Yes, you're tired. Yes, the lower back is hurting. Yes, you have sweat. Yes, you have no desire in the world to get up. But just for the sunnah of the Prophet ﷺ, get up and do something in the house. Sallallahu alayhi wa sallam. How was he with his wives, with his children? If his daughter Fatima radiallahu anha entered the house, he would stand up to meet her and kiss her on her forehead. This is how he'd greet his daughter. Daughters, how were they dealt with before he came as a prophet? They would bury them alive. And he's standing up for his daughter and kissing her on the forehead just to greet her. And he says, if somebody enters a room, they should never expect people to stand up for them. But yet with his own daughter, he would stand up to greet her. sallallahu alayhi wa sallam. He's in salah. His two naughty grandchildren, Al-Hasan Al-Husayn, come, they climb on his back. What does he do? He stays in sujood. What do? We do a wrestling smackdown. Make sure we tear a few ligaments on the way, break a few bones so this child learns never to climb on my back again. He stays, his sujood is so long, the companions, they start lifting their head. What's going on? Has he forgotten that he's in salah? And they just see a child is using him as a horse. And he stays in salah. He's praying salah, and we know how much he loves salah. We know that the most peaceful moment in his life was the moment he says, Allahu Akbar. Yet, if he heard the cry of a baby, he would shorten his salah. Cut it short. Pray it longer at home. One of the most tricky things in human relationships is how we deal with relatives. I'm not talking about parents and brothers and sisters. I'm talking about outside of this, uncles, aunts, cousins. And these relationships, these relatives, the way the Prophet ﷺ describes how we must deal with them, he calls it silatul arham, connecting the blood, the kin, the blood that you are from, keeping that fresh and connected. The Prophet ﷺ had some relatives who were not very good to him. In a hadith, the Prophet ﷺ says, "Inna ala bani fulanin laysu li bi awliya." This family from my relatives, they really hate me. They dislike me. They cut me off. غير أن لهم رحما سأبلها ببلالها أو ببلالها. They hate me, this family, this group, these cousins of mine. The only thing is, they have rahim, they have blood relations with me. So I will do my duty in those blood relations with them. One of the most interesting things I found when studying this hadith, when the Prophet ﷺ made this statement, he actually mentioned the name of the family. I'm going to mention it shortly. But you know what happened in the vast majority of hadith narrators? When they wrote this word down, when the Prophet mentioned the name of the tribe, the name of the clan, who hated him or who was not good with him, they erased the name of the tribe. Ghundar, one of the famous, most famous narrators of hadith, he says, in any manuscript of hadith, when you see this hadith, you see there's a blank white space where the name of the tribe is. We removed it because so that people later on don't start hating on the descendants of this family. Look at the precision with which hadith was narrated. However, in the Mustakhraj of Abi Nu'aym, in another variation of this narration, another chain of narration, it comes, he mentions that it is the family of Abi Talib, the family of his uncle, his first cousins, the extended family from Abu Talib. Members of that family, they disliked the Prophet. They didn't want to see his face. How do you deal with such people? The Prophet ﷺ says, سَأَبُلُّهَا بِبَلَالِهَا. This word in Arabic, he says, I will keep the relationship moist and wet. He uses this word, keep your relationships moist. You know, if you don't drink water for an entire day, what happens to your tongue? It goes dry. And you can feel the dryness in your mouth. So what do? Every few hours, you keep topping it up with water. You keep refreshing. What do they say? Hydrate yourself, right? So you don't get dehydrated. Relationships need to be hydrated as well. But some relationships, some people are there, maybe friends from school. You only see them once every 5 years, 6 years. Maybe once every decade, you send them a message, you remember them. But when you do, it's like the relationship continued from where it left off. You know, these kind of relationships, they are low maintenance. You don't have to put the grease every day. There are some relationships, they are high maintenance. The grease you have to put every day. Which relationships are those? Your sister, your brother, your parents. They need very regular maintenance because you have to keep it fresh. This is how the Prophet ﷺ described Khadija radiallahu anha, his beloved wife, his most beloved, beloved. When Khadija radiallahu anha passed away, one day her sister comes knocking on the door, Hala bint Khuwaylid. Now is Hala his wife? No, she's his wife's sister. When she knocks on the door, she says, Assalamu alaikum, can I enter? Her voice reminds him of the voice of Khadija. And he begins to feel affected by this. He says, ah, Hala bint Khuwaylid has come, and she reminds me of her sister. And so the Prophet ﷺ would honor Hala. If somebody would come and give him some gifts, he would say, send these gifts straight to Hala. One day a woman came to the Prophet ﷺ's house, she knocked, she entered. The Prophet ﷺ, أحسن السؤال عنها. He asked her, he made small talk with her. How are you? How's your family? This is what the hadith says. كيف تيكم؟ كيف كنتم بعدنا؟ He's talking to a lady. He's saying, she's not related to him. She's not his, he's not her mahram. He's saying to her, how are you? How are you after we went? كيف تيكم؟ كيف كنتم بعدنا؟ The woman leaves And Aisha radiallahu anha becomes jealous. Who is this lady? Why are you talking to her? The Prophet ﷺ says to Aisha, this woman was a friend of Khadija, and she used to come and visit when Khadija was alive.

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0: A very good morning, assalamu alaikum, and welcome to News, Reviews and Analysis. It is NRA, the program with the views that read the news. You're with myself, Tashirik Trubari, Khalil Katrada, and our technician, Lukman Brown. We have, of course, a number of things to get through this morning, and coming up very, very shortly, we'll get into understanding some of the complexities around what is being revealed at the Madlanga Commission of Inquiry over the course of yesterday and the day before. We had Vusimusikat Matlala, of course, testifying at that commission. And what essentially I'm hearing is a lot of what seems to be the emerging picture that looks as if though it's money laundering at the center of what's going on. And yesterday Matlala was at pains to mention certain individuals and to talk about his relationship with them, and so we'll get to understand some of the outcome from that testimony. Then a motion of no confidence against the parliamentary speaker fails in the National Assembly. It's brought by the EFF really just unnecessary, but anyway. Iran and Oman agree on a way forward to manage the Strait of Hormuz. We'll go to the Inside Africa report this morning, where we look at Namibia making moves to use its natural energy sources. We unpack the recently gazetted electricity pricing policy. Then coming up at 8 o'clock this morning or shortly thereafter, so stick around with us as we bring you the latest news, weather, traffic, markets and a whole lot more. It is NRA here on Radio 786. 26 minutes now before 7 o'clock. Mr. Katrada, assalamu alaikum.
1: Wa alaikum salam wa rahmatullahi wa barakatuh to you, Mr. Trubari, Mr. Lukman Brown over there. Hope everybody's going to have a beautiful day today. People, just remember, whatever you start doing, the first thing you try and do is just remember the water situation. Not to be alarmist or anything, but it's something that we should have been doing a long time ago. So just start inculcating that, because it definitely looks like we're going to be in for a warm summer up ahead.
0: Yeah, the much famed El Nino that's been spoken about, so you can expect that to come certainly sometime to the end of the year. 26 minutes, of course, we remain before 7 o'clock this morning, and if there's anything to report on route to where you're heading this morning, do let us know about it, particularly as the N2 is getting quite busy already with the arterial routes that feed into the N2 showing, of course, some heavy backup. So if you happen to be caught in one of them, or you notice anything on the route where you're heading this morning, let us know on 0786 10 11 12. That WhatsApp line will be open throughout the day, well, throughout the morning here on the program. And if at any turn you have anything that you want to talk to us about, feel free to do so this morning, and get in touch using the WhatsApp line. Even a voice note will most certainly do. Lots of attention on the second leg of the Springboks versus the All Blacks, the greatest rivalry of all time match that will be taking place in Cape Town on Saturday. And as it stands, there is, of course, great anticipation of the team that's been selected to play. Again, we spoke about some of those selections yesterday, so I won't repeat it again. But there is, again, a lot of anticipation about whether Rassie Erasmus's boys would be able to offset some of the very agile rugby that the New Zealanders do play. And so I wonder whether any of you have tickets to attend, and how much did those tickets cost? There was, when after the Springboks lost weekend, last week Saturday, there was a lot of people outside of the stadium when they were being interviewed complaining again about the price of tickets. I would be really interested to go and watch a match like that, but I'm not going to be paying a ridiculous amount of money you know, to simply go and, you know, sit for 90 minutes when I can watch the same thing on my screen. So it's the unfortunate part about, you know, the Springboks being four-time world champs and being as popular as they are, that it comes with such a heavy, heavy blow in terms of ticket pricing. So if you happen to be one of them that have a ticket, great for you. Let me know what your anticipated outcome is going to look like. You know, do you believe that the Springboks can win, and on what basis do you think so? Let me know on 0786 10 11 12. What's your sense?
1: Well, you know, I think they should look at pricing when it comes to South Africans. We know we're going through a difficult time, and apparently the board was looking at how they can maybe try and find means and ways to do it. But when it comes to tours like this, there's a lot of money involved. Players must get paid. You know, there's certain fees that have to come through, and it's a huge cost. And then to have a team like a top team like New Zealand here, it does run into millions. And one of the ways that people do make money is by charging. But hopefully we can see a drop in that. But speaking about charging, I don't know if you heard of Jake Lang, the Quran burning racist.
0: Mm-mm.
1: So very recently in Minneapolis, a man dressed in a Spider-Man suit, you know, he was at this rally. He arrived at this rally. Jake Lang was busy speaking, and he was doing his thing, throwing his verbatim, you know. And this guy actually jumped out in a Spider-Man suit and knocked him down, like knocked him out. And then proceeded to jump around, knocked a couple other people. It was a whole thing. So, yeah, a lot of people think Spider-Man is in New York. He's actually in Minneapolis, so he does seem to get around.
0: So this guy dressed up as Spider-Man took out a guy that was being Islamophobe, racist, and
1: he's a well-known Islamophobe. He's burned the Quran several times also. And this guy just rocked up in a Spider-Man suit and just knocked him out.
0: I'm not sure what I'm chuckling about, the fact that he was knocked out or the fact that somebody dressed up in a Spider-Man suit. The new Spider-Man movie is out. Is it out yet?
1: It's been out for a while, yeah.
0: I haven't seen a lot of chatter about it.
1: Yeah, there's been quite a bit of chatter. I mean, like, I think if you're in certain circles, in, you know,
0: they're operating in those circles, yeah.
1: Yeah, and yeah, people have been. It's a good Spider-Man story. Like, people have been longing, because the idea behind Peter Parker is he's an insecure youngster at school. He doesn't have a lot of friends. He's a bit of a nerd. Not a nerd, he's a big nerd. And he doesn't communicate well with people. He lives with his aunt and uncle. His parents are dead, you know. And that's his story.
0: And how many movies are there in the sequel?
1: There's quite a few films, and there's different actors playing him. But the whole idea with Spider-Man is that, you know, he's this very awkward young teenager. And many of the other films, the recent films, didn't portray him as that. And they've gone back to that kind of feel. And that's what made people happy. Yeah.
0: That's why I think they chose Tom Holland. I think he just gives those sort of vibes. But I think I've only ever watched Spider-Man 1. I have not watched any of the others. If you happen to have watched it and you have any thoughts on it, let me know on 0786 10 11 12. All right, we move on now. It's 20 minutes before 7 o'clock. A very warm welcome to you. Now, the EFF has failed in its bid to initiate a vote of no confidence in the National Assembly Speaker, Toko Didiza. Critics are arguing that her decision not to oppose the President's court interdict in the Palapala matter undermined Parliament's constitutional authority and independence. Supporters, however, maintained that the motion did not provide sufficient grounds for her removal and insisted that the focus should remain on holding the President accountable. The African Transformation Movement was amongst the parties that voted in favour of the motion, and we're now joined by their spokesperson, Zama Nchona. Very good morning. Thank you for your time. Why did this vote exist in the first place?
2: Thank you so much. Good morning to you and the listeners. It was imperative that processes of Parliament in the matters of holding the executive accountable be prioritized. And at the center of driving that agenda should be the Speaker of Parliament, and unfortunately she has failed dismally to execute her duties in protection of that. If you now know, the Western Cape High Court, in fact, it's public knowledge, the Western Cape High Court issued an interim order to bar Parliament from doing its duties. Now, that interim order has set the course and the tone of what we can expect moving forward. Though the matter of the Section 89 independent report is going to be heard in the Western Cape High Court, even if the president loses, he is going to take that matter on review. And there's a precedence that has not been challenged, that if a matter is before a court, even though it was an action that came from above, even though it was an action, you would remember that it was an instruction of the Constitutional Court that this particular impeachment process must actually move forward. But a junior court has interdicted that action. Now, if the president takes that to the Supreme Court of Appeals, the interdict will still be applied for. And I tell you now that the likelihood is that he will be granted again because there is a precedence that has been set. And same would be the case. So if, for instance, the last time we had an application to the Constitutional Court on the matter that is now being interdicted, it took us 15 months to get the decision. What makes this particular undertaking all the way to the Constitutional Court not to take 3 to 5 years? She lost a golden opportunity to hold the executive accountable, though in numerous occasions the apex court has said, Parliament, you are failing when it comes to this issue. An individual of
0: that nature. But she would argue that the court put the brakes on whatever Parliament can do because the process was interdicted. And yes, there was, I think by the impeachment committee, a decision to challenge that particular judgment. I suppose this comes to the nexus of why there was the vote to begin with, that people or parties like yourselves would have wanted her to challenge that decision. And is that not within her right to decide not to do so if she has weighed the prospects based on how she views them?
2: Who should defend the programs of Parliament now that we are in this predicament where Parliament cannot move? Who should be in the forefront to defend the programs of Parliament? Now, she can't decide because what she has done right now, she has shown allegiance to the party or to the president more than she has protected the institution. We want an impartial and objective speaker.
0: But surely, in all honesty, you can't expect that. It ought to be the case, but come on, this is politics. She's politically appointed. And at the end of the day, even an impeachment process is a political process.
2: No, that's not true. Let me start with the first one. It can't be that we normalize that when a speaker has been, when an individual is made a speaker of parliament that belongs to the people of this country, and the speaker must continually make decisions that favor her party. When she assumes that this is why we have impeachment, when she is an individual who is not impartial, she must be removed. This is why we must embark on such exercises, because at all times, the speaker must choose the country. The speaker must choose the constitution. The speaker must choose the functionality of parliament. And whenever a speaker does not carry out her duties, then we are going to have a problem. And that problem is the one we fixed with the simple majority which was used to abort a process of impeachment. Such exercises keep the checks and balances when it comes to that issue. And when it comes to this issue of it being a political process, the issue of impeachment, do you know of a Mohammed Amin who was caught with a $540,000 undeclared? As we speak with you right now, that gentleman has been processed through the legal system and sentenced. Can we talk about a misbot critter who this year was found with money when convicted to rands is 5 million rands? That individual, as we speak, is convicted. Let me take one more. 2018 en route to Hong Kong, student found with $630,000 as undeclared as well, as we speak, processed. Now, Mr. Ramaphosa, with $580,000 undeclared, is there even an indication that he will be processed through the courts of law? No. So it can be that when we raise matters of law, that people are going to run to issues of politics. This is not politics. This is equality before the law. Why is it that there is a separate set of laws for Ramaphosa and all the others must be subjected to the law?
0: All right.
2: This is not politics.
0: What do you anticipate is now the next step? It has failed. There were 10 parties, I think, that did not support the motion, and thus it fell flat. Is this the end of the road in what at least what you can do in regards to the Speaker and whatever that means for what Parliament does in its approach to Pala-Pala?
2: No, not at all. We might have not won this particular round, but there are plenty of opportunities coming. There are no limits on when we can actually bring another motion to actually deal with this matter. But South Africans can do something about this. This issue of a parliament that needs to be instructed by the Constitutional Court to do its duties, the issue of GNU partners who are willing to clap around issues that do not advance the work of Parliament, which means the work that has been entrusted by South Africans. And those issues, South Africans have an opportunity in November to actually deal with them. Sometimes the systematic bottlenecks that are there can be solved by the givers of the mandate. The givers of the mandate must put an end to this issue of misusing institutional processes to actually abort programs of accountability. So we will do our duty inside as people who have been given the mandate. But the mandate givers, the South Africans, when it comes to voting, they now have an opportunity to do what at times we are limited in doing. If we can partner together, we know that we can actually bring this derailed train, to its course, and that will prioritize South Africa and reinstate the rule of law.
0: Thank you very much, Zaman Chona, for having spoken to us this morning, the spokesperson for the African Transformation Movement, one of the parties that voted in favor of a motion of no confidence into the Speaker, Toko Didiza. That motion failed, and it's got to do with the way in which the Speaker is approaching the Pala-Pala inquiry matter. Remember that an impeachment committee is being set up. The President is challenging that, and it's got to do with that money that was found stashed in his couches, and some workers stole it, and it became, you know, the President's biggest political hot potato. 10 minutes now before 7 o'clock, NRA on Radio 786.
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1: There's a motor vehicle accident along Hindle and Brent Park Wood Roads. The landmark is the engine garage. A single vehicle has been overturned. Fortunately, no injuries, but it is busy causing congestion. Emergency services and towing is on the scene in the Ravensmead area. Then a fatal motor vehicle accident along Otto du Plessis Drive just before Bloburg Road. Now, the R27 has been closed at Ocean Way and the paddocks. Multiple vehicles and a bus involved in that accident. So please, if you can use an alternate route, then do so. Then some more congestion, and you can expect some delays at the N1 inbound at the ramp. And then also another motor vehicle accident, this along New Stramfontein and Baden-Powell Drive. Two vehicles involved in that accident, which will slow you down this morning. Please do remember to buckle up and also keep a very safe following distance.
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1: Durban is partly cloudy, going from a low of 17 to a high of 23 degrees. Johannesburg, cloudy skies, going from 8 to 22 degrees. Sunny weather for Gqeberha-Pi, going from 15 to 25 degrees. Bloemfontein, partly cloudy, going from 8 to 25 degrees today. For Cape Town and our beautiful suburbs, a partly cloudy day is expected with a northwesterly wind, reaching speeds of up to 13 kilometers per hour, and our temperature should range from a low of 11 to a high of 22 degrees.
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1: The US dollar is currently busy trading at 15.95 rand, the Chinese yuan 2.37 rand, the British pound 21.67 rand, the euro 18.59 rand, the Turkish lira 33 cents, the rial is busy trading at 4.25 rand, the Malaysian ringgit 3.96 rand. In commodities, Brent crude oil is busy trading at $87.44 per barrel, gold ounce $4,605.02 per ounce, and silver ounce coming in at $69.14.
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1: Assalamu alaikum and good morning with the news. I'm Khalil Kathrada. The Nepali Army has deployed 2,000 military personnel to assist in search and rescue operations following devastating flash flooding that struck parts of Nepal and China. More than 160 people have been killed, with the number of fatalities likely to rise as hundreds remain missing. According to the Nepali Army, the troop deployments are concentrated in the worst-hit areas, including the Rusarasui and Nuwakot districts. The military has so far rescued about 100 people trapped in the floods. The U.S. Geological Survey says a glacier collapse or ice avalanche caused the floods, instead of earlier poor reports that an earthquake had struck. Nepali authorities had noted that a massive chunk of ice may have collapsed from a mountain, pulling down rocks and other sediments with it. A 37-year-old suspect caught allegedly with an estimated 11 million rands worth of drugs in the Rivier Sona end is set to appear this week in a Western Cape magistrate's court. The foreign national was nabbed following a vehicle stop-and-search operation on the N2 on Wednesday night. Police say a search of the Black and Nissan Tilda led to the discovery of 87 packets of Mandrax tablets, 16 packets of uncut crystal methamphetamine, and 2 blocks of cocaine. Police have seized drugs valued at an estimated 2 million rand during an intelligence-driven operation in Khayelitsha. The bust was carried out by the Anti-Economic Crime Task Team and the Provincial Counterfeit and Illicit Policing Team. Officers acted on information received earlier this morning about suspected drug activities in the Talani Square. During the operation, they discovered 9 packets of Mandrax tablets. Each packet contained 1,000 tablets. Police also found an additional 300 loose Mandrax tablets on the premises, 12 sachets of crystal meth and 4.15 grams of rock cocaine. A 37-year-old man was arrested at the scene. He faces charges relating to the possession and dealing of drugs. Energy development and exploration based on coal is not an option, and South Africa should stop relying on this argument to justify allowing companies to explore for gas and oil. This is the argument from the Executive Director of the Climate Action Network International, Tasneem Essop. She was speaking as South Africa deals with an energy crisis, yet is also obliged to transition to greener options. Labour Federation COSATU Social Development Policy Coordinator Boitumelo Moleti says that the country must move towards a low-carbon economy that includes workers. Essop says that this can be achieved through securing energy sovereignty. She has used the example of China, which has made the transition to greener energy without drastically impacting the country's economy.
11: We can either choose to look to the future as a country, reshape the way we view economic development and socio-economic development, what would ensure our energy security, and at the same time create quality jobs and including ownership that can be decentralized. You know, everything is highly centralized in this country, largely still benefiting the minority of wealthy in the country, whereas, you know, the poor in the country, they're not benefiting from these investments. The job creation we're talking about is not that high. We have over 30% unemployment rate. So if these things were really working, we'd see much more economic growth. We would have seen much more job creation. And we never, ever talk about actually ownership of these resources in the hands of people.
1: The Executive Director of the Climate Action Network International, Tasneem Essop. The top story on Radio 786 at this hour. The Nepali Army has deployed 2,000 military personnel to assist in their search and rescue operations following devastating flash flooding that struck parts of Nepal and China. More than 160 people have been killed, with the number of fatalities likely to rise as hundreds remain missing. That's the news for now. 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

0: 7 o'clock on Radio 786. We are witnessing a lovely sunrise at the moment, looking pretty red and orange. So if you are able to snap a picture, please do so and send it through to us. Also, there is the anticipation of a partial solar eclipse on Friday, tomorrow, and it's going to be partial, so it looks like the, you know, like a waning moon. There will be the sun and the moon lining up partially, and I think it will be let me double check what time it's going to take place, and then I'll give you some more details. But yeah, expect something to happen on Friday. It's 7 o'clock and we're going out to the Madlanga Commission of Inquiry, where Vusi Musikat Matlala once again denied having any close ties to alleged Big Five cartel leaders Jotham Maswazi Msibi and Steve Mtsumi. However, WhatsApp chats presented by evidence leader Matlela Sello revealed discussions between Matlala and Msibi that business ventures, including a proposed purchasing of an aircraft and other commercial deals. However, commissioners questioned whether these exchanges contradict Matlala's earlier claims that his relationship with Msibi was limited to providing security services. Yesterday, there was also a little bit more detail about the relationship between Matlala and Mr. Mtsumi, and the emergent picture is such that these guys were involved in money laundering and getting tenders and seeking to be able to muscle their way into those tenders, and in some way or the other, this is what was one part of their business. They were involved in other stuff, but the one part of the business is appearing to be revealed. Let's now talk to forensic investigator and security analyst Chad Thomas. Chad, a very good morning and welcome to Radio 786.
1: Good morning and thank you for the invitation.
0: What crimes do you think are being revealed in the testimony of Matlala? To me, it seems like it's money laundering at its essence. That, you know, we heard this testimony of 100 million rand going into an account, and then a portion of that is for the purchasing of goods to be delivered for the contracts that they received from the state, particularly from the health department. But the trail of where the rest of the money goes, it remains unanswered. And so I want to perhaps understand, while yes, we may get some details about the relationships and the links that are being formed, what prominent or evident crimes do you think are beginning to emerge?
1: Well, it's interesting that you say money laundering, because what are they laundering the funds from? If it's illicit funds, there has to be a predicate offence. In other words, there had to have been something first to create the need for money to be laundered. So was it corruption? Was it involving tenders? Was it involving other organized crimes? Are we going to see charges of racketeering and a racketeering certificate issued by the National Director of Public Prosecutions in terms of the Prevention of Organized Crime Act? But if it is money laundering, it leads to a far bigger crime that sits behind the money laundering. And that would be a criminal enterprise of sorts. And what's very fascinating for me is we've known about the relationship with the late Msibi for a very long time. He was known by many aliases, Mswati, Mswazi, King Mswazi. We know that he was a massive taxi boss involved in a lot of alleged criminal dealings. But when it comes to Steve Mtsumi, it's almost like there's a mystery around him. When asked at the ad hoc who he exactly was after he had raised him, Lieutenant General Kwanazi said, well, that's the million-dollar question. Who is Steve Mtsumi? And what we heard emerge is that there's allegations that General Sinona had a corrupt relationship with him, but General Sinona, a whole previous head of the KZN Hawks, was too afraid to say Mtsumi's name at either Adok or Madlanga. Now, we're now hearing about the so-called Nkosi also being a middleman picking up funds on behalf of Sibir, and there being an alleged illicit relationship between General Shadrach Sibir, the suspended Deputy National Commissioner, together with Steve Mtsumi, who we just know to be a businessman at this point in time.
0: Is it accurate to at least sit with the inference that Vusimusi Katmatlala is not the kingpin that some thought he was? Yes, he may well be in the mix there of people involved in illicit activity, but perhaps he is much smaller fry than perhaps the likes of Mutsumi and others.
1: I believe he moved up the ranks. We know that he started as a normal criminal involved in housebreaking in the east of Pretoria. There were cases against him in the early 2000s. And then suddenly in the late 2000s, we're talking 2016, 2017, 2018, thereabouts, he started coming out more and more within the security space, the medical space, partnering up with Mike van Wyk with Medicare 24, partnering up with others in the security industry. And he emerged then as quite a player. So it could have been that he was a soldier for Msibi and he worked his way up the ranks. But he's definitely not the kingpin. He's definitely not the mastermind behind all of this. He made blunders by installing blue lights and sirens in his wife's car through his corrupt relationship with Julius Mkhwanazi. When he received his first tranche of money from the Medicare 24 contract, which was for the SAPS wellness, he went out and bought a new Rolls Royce. So it seems like he was competing with the other big bosses by trying to liken himself to them, buying a mansion in a well-known estate, hiring another mansion in Pretoria's upmarket Waterkloof area. So is he a useful idiot that's being used? I don't know, because he benefited a lot more than the other useful idiots we've seen that have emerged, like the Fadil Adams and the Brown Mokhotsis. So I wouldn't put him on their level. I'd put him on another level, but I wouldn't put him on the level of the late Msibi.
0: Yeah. Where does Brown Mokhotsi fit in? Because Witness K did an in-camera testimony, and again, there seems to be some acceptance that she was his handler, and he's claimed previously to have been involved with intelligence or have been an intelligence officer. The way he rambles on doesn't make sense to me that he is one. And currently, you know, he's in the custody of the state. He's facing several criminal charges. But he seems to be central to how this entire story has unfolded in regards at least to PKTT, the minister, and so on and so forth. So what do we understand by Brown Mokhotsi's role in all of this?
1: First of all, although he's a useful idiot, he's a violent useful idiot. And I'm very concerned that the DPP in the Northwest Province has decided not to proceed against all the previous cases that have been made against him that had subsequently been withdrawn. You all know the expression, where there's smoke, there's fire. And there were serious charges against him, multiple assault charges involving pickaxe handles. There was attempted murder. There was murder. There was extortion. There was intimidation. There was GBV. And to actually be charged on those cases meant that at the time the state had a prima facie case, and then all those cases were mysteriously withdrawn, and all within the Mahikeng area. So being a useful idiot, he's still a violent idiot, but I think he's an opportunist. I think that he was able to get contact particulars of a lot of people because of his involvement within the ANC within the Northwest. He was an organizer at a time and a fundraiser, and he used that access to various politicians and individuals whose contact particulars he had to make himself more than what he was, so that people would come to him as a fixer of sorts when they had problems. And they thought he was a direct channel to various people, including Nkunu. Remember, he was involved in the CR17. He was then involved in the Nkunu campaign for Nkunu, who wanted to push his political profile within the party. So it's a very interesting dynamic. He is a low-level soldier who claims to be a lot more than what he is. He was used, and a lot of the criminals may have thought that he did have the access he claimed to have, hence him receiving funds that he then used for his own benefit to purportedly assist them with tender issues, to assist them with investigation issues.
0: And Matlala's testimony appears to suggest that the meeting that took place between Sinona Matlala and Mkhwanazi, the KZN commissioner, who blew the lid on all of this, was it Hyde Park or somewhere in KZN where this meeting had taken place, that because of that meeting, this is where where all the problems started. That Matlala, of course, that Mkhwanazi had received all his information from that particular meeting, because perhaps, you know, I don't know, did they think that they were going to try and recruit him or convince him otherwise or whatever the case may be? But we now know that a lot of the detail came from that particular interaction. And I want to then maybe understand, because that is when this idea of a Big Five cartel was revealed by Mkhwanazi. South Africans are till this day trying to figure out who exactly is involved in this Big Five, who happens to be the Big Five cartel. Up until, I think, a week ago, I thought Sergeant Nkosi was, as you put it, you know, another low-lying, useful idiot, you know, that was just, you know, somewhere in the matrix of what was happening. He was a runner, basically. But there appears to suggest that he was perhaps a lot more involved. You know, the procurement of grabbers and those sorts of things, you know, the fraud that was committed purporting to be representatives of the police and the state in the procurement of those goods. So we know there is this idea of a Big Five. The names that are being mentioned, Mutsume and others, appear to suggest they are members of the Big Five. Do you know, and are you able at this juncture to determine who happens to be the Big Five?
1: No, it's still a mystery to most of us. Even us that move within law enforcement circles and have been involved in investigations for decades are finding these developments exceptionally eye-opening and fascinating. To your point about Nkosi, he always came across as a bagman. He was the conduit. He was the cutout to pick up funds. But then we heard things about him being in possession of the jet ski that belonged to Vusimuzi Kakbutlala. We heard about the super bikes that he and his friends were buying for one another. We then hear that, yes, he was involved in this deal to purchase the grabbers, and he actually unlawfully used an SAPS stamp to submit a document to the Czech Republic so that they could see that this was a state-sanctioned project, whereas in actual fact it wasn't. So it seems like although he was a low-ranking member, he was just a sergeant, he was a sergeant and a badge-carrying member of SAPS in name only. He did no work within the organized crime structures that he worked. In fact, he was more involved in organized crime that he should have been investigating himself. It reminds me of Stunder, the captain in the South African police in the 80s that was investigating armed robberies that he himself had committed in disguise a few hours before. So in Nkosi is a bad man, and Nkosi is a man that has a lot of valuable information. And I think we're reaching a point where Vusimuzi Kakbutlala is realizing he's running out of ideas, he's running out of ways and means to escape testifying, like we saw yesterday in respect of his Section 35 rights and the fact that the commission also has rights, despite the fact that it was established in 1947, the Commissions Act, prior to our constitution. I think we're getting a lot more coming out. It's just a pity that Vusimuzi Kakbutlala is not back on the stand today, that they can't keep that rhythm going, because he seemed to be getting cornered and he seemed almost less reluctant to give it up now. There was a change in body language, there was a change in demeanor, and he started talking more openly. But my last point is to your conversation regarding the meeting that took place at the Pearls in KZN. That was set up to perfection by Mkhwanazi. The room was rigged so that it could be recorded. It was a small room so that nobody could go anywhere else and not hear and not participate. Sinona apparently didn't say much because he was sipping on his whiskey in the corner. This is the very same guy that's meant to head up the Hawks in KZN, who's implicated in the missing drugs from Port Shepstone. This is the very same man who was scared to give up Mutsumi's name. And it comes as a shock to us, because this is a whole general. This is a person that should be brave, a person leading from the front. Yet he's sitting in a room with a known criminal, Vusimuzi Kakbutlala. He's sipping on his whiskey, and later he's too scared to say what actually transpired in that meeting. It's absolutely shocking.
0: Thank you very much for having joined us this morning. That our guest, security analyst and forensic investigator, Chad Thomas, on us trying to figure out the matrix of events that are being revealed at the Madlanga Commission of Inquiry.
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3: There's congestion on the N7 northbound at the ramp to Bosmansdam Road. There's a request to please approach with caution as you make your way there. Then congestion also on the R300 north at the ramp to Olpal Road and the N2 inbound at the ramp to Jake's Gerwel Drive. The motor vehicle accident along New Sramfontein Road and Baden-Powell Drive has not been cleared as yet, that involving two vehicles. And then also the multiple vehicle accident involving a bus and some serious injuries and a fatality along Otto du Plessis Road just before Bloberg Road is causing some major congestion, as that is one of the only two ways out of Milnerton itself. So please try and use an alternate route if you can do so. And then also the motor vehicle accident along Hindle Road in Brentwood Park has also not been cleared, with the single vehicle overturned over there. Please do remember to buckle up and keep a very safe following distance.
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3: For Cape Town and our suburbs today, partly cloudy days expected, with the northwesterly wind reaching speeds of up to 13 kilometers per hour, and our temperature should range from a low of 11 to a high of 22 degrees.
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0: 18 minutes after 7 o'clock in our AN Radio 786. Now, Iran and Oman have agreed to a temporary shipping corridor in the Strait of Hormuz for commercial vessels through the strategic waterway. Let's now talk to Dr. Ahmed Harun Jazbey about this, a senior researcher at the Media Review Network. Dr. Assalamu Alaikum, thank you very much, certainly, for your time. This deal comes as Tehran, of course, rejected U.S. claims of mines that have been cleared and insists that the strait could well remain closed unless conditions are met. Before we get to the agreement, what is the current status of the Strait of Hormuz?
9: For all intents and purposes, shukran, Tashrik first, and shukran for having me. For all intents and purposes, the strait is effectively closed. While a few vessels do make it through, either in coordination with Oman, but most of them make it in coordination with the Iranians themselves. This is a fraction, less than 10% of the amount that used to make it through before the war erupted on February 28th. So despite claims by Donald Trump that the Strait of Hormuz is now U.S. territory and it's open for shipping and it's been demined and so on, for all intents and purposes, the status quo remains, that the Strait of Hormuz is effectively closed. Given you know that the amount of oil that is passing through is about 10% of what used to pass through eventually before February 28th.
0: And the agreement between Iran and Oman, what do we know about this? And whatever agreement is in place, how do we ensure that the future paradigm doesn't involve ships, you know, tugging close to the coast of Oman as a way to avoid Iran? And again, this could well, you know, start a flare-up of restrictions once again.
9: Yeah, you know, that is always the danger. You know, what we know about this deal, it seems nice on paper, but it's subject to the United States lifting its sanctions and honoring its commitment of the June 16th deal that was signed with the Islamic Republic of Iran. So, you know, there is an entrance and exit route which the United which Iran and Oman will jointly administer. But at the same, it does not mean that now more ships are going to go through straight away. Iran is, you know, conditioning this on whether the United States fulfill its part of the bargain. So it's a buy.

0: part of the bargain. So it's a bilateral, it's a strange deal, but it's a bilateral arrangement between Oman and Iran, but excludes the United States. So, you know, it's a deal, but not a deal, if I can put it that way. Trump is still holding on to his dream that the Islamic Republic can be strangled through now it's economic sanctions as opposed to military means. And he appears not to be in favor of any sort of deal at the moment. So you have a deal on paper, but not a deal in practice. So that is the status quo when it comes to that.
1: Okay, and the recent invitation apparently for the Mecca Joint Defense Agreement between Saudi Arabia, Turkey, Pakistan, that particular arrangement has now seen Iran supposedly also being invited there too, to which Iran, I think, has responded with a resounding no. What is your understanding and assessment of what the thinking or the politics behind this invitation may well be?
0: It is about, quite frankly, you know, the three countries at the moment, Pakistan, Turkey, and Saudi Arabia, you know, they've realized from this war in Iran that erupted on 28 February that despite them being spending trillions, literally trillions of dollars investing in the American economy, that despite this, when push comes to shove, when they are attacked, the Americans don't come to their defense. In fact, the Americans moved most of the heavy machinery and weapons and stuff to protect Israel, as opposed to these countries, which pay millions and billions in effective protection fees. So they've realized that they need to somehow stand a bit independent. But they made it very clear that this is defensive in nature. You know, the first test was when Israel, I think it was yesterday or the day before, had a strike on a Turkish facility in Syria. And Netanyahu said very clearly that he's not going to tolerate any Turkish presence in Syria. So, I mean, that first test was failed. And it's very unclear what constitutes mutual defense. For example, if Turkey is attacked, what is the obligations of Saudi Arabia and the other country that is there, that it says part of Pakistan? What is there? So, and now you see the invitation going out to Bangladesh. There's been talk of Iran, but I don't think we can take that seriously, to be honest, because these countries will never allow. They're still American. They still live on American patronage. They survive on American patronage. And without American patronage, they are nothing, as it's seen from this current war. So we shouldn't take any talk of Iranians joining. It would be wonderful, to be honest, to have Iran there. It's an ideal which can be strived for, to be honest, right now, but it's not an ideal that is attainable in the short term. These countries know their limitations. Turkey is a strong military power, but Pakistan is a nuclear power. But at the same time, their weapons are directed at their adversaries within their region and not, for example, Israel. If Israel is going to attack them, they're not going to do anything, to be honest, effectively. So it's a step in the right direction as an ideal, but in practice, again, you know, the first test was there a few days ago, and Turkey didn't respond. So maybe they're waiting for a direct threat on Turkish territory and so on before they really show what this Mecca Pact is about. But, given the leadership and the geopolitical situation in the region, it's unlikely that any other countries are going to join in the short term.
1: Thank you very much, Dr. Ahmed Harun Jazbey from the Media Review Network.

good news for Stellenbosch FC as they lost by a single goal to Golden Arrows. Mamelodi Sundowns beat AmaZulu by 5-2. Polokwane City and Milford United played to a goalless draw. And Kaizer Chiefs required 2 comeback goals to draw with Richards Bay. So they ended on a 2-2 draw. Last night there was a big clash in La Liga with Real Madrid up against the Real Sociedad. And Jose Mourinho must be feeling good. His second victory in La Liga for the season after Real Madrid beat Real Sociedad by 4-1. With Kylian Mbappe scoring a hat-trick for Real Madrid this early in the season. So that must all go well for Real Madrid and Jose Mourinho's push to get Real Madrid chasing for that championship title. It is still very early in the season, but definitely Real Madrid putting their stamp on this La Liga season. Well, let's see what happens tonight when Barcelona take on Atletico Bilbao. Barcelona's second outing in La Liga. So it's going to be interesting to see how they fare. They had a good win in their first match and looking to continue in that vein. There was also Kariba Cup action last night. Some of the Premier League clubs starting off their campaign. Tottenham Hotspurs did their cause some good after smashing Charlton Athletic by 5-1 in this Kariba Cup fixture. Everton beat Preston North End by 4-0. And Newcastle United beat West Bromwich Albion by 3-0. So well done to the PSL teams. In cricket news, India up against Sri Lanka. Sri Lanka, having been overnight on 268 for the loss of 8 wickets, were looking to stave off a follow-on, but unfortunately that didn't happen. Sri Lanka was bowled out for 290 in their first innings with Don Surya Bandera scoring 103, second century in this series. They're only in the second match. And so well done to him. He was well supported by Sunil Gamaji, who scored 85 not out. And in their follow-on innings at Stumps last night, it was Sri Lanka that posted a total of 229 for the loss of 6 wickets. They have a 16-run lead over India. So India will definitely bat again in their second innings. And again, Don Surya Bandara contributed 92 runs. He came just 8 runs short of another century in this fixture, but helped Sri Lanka to ensure that India would bat again in their second innings. He was well supported by Kusal Mendes, who scored 55 runs. Today also sees the start of that second test between England and Pakistan. That happens at Lord's this morning. And good news for Pakistan is that Captain Babar Azam will be in action. He's now recovered from his hand injury and will be taking his place in that Pakistan batting lineup. The batting collapsed twice in the first test, so they're definitely looking to Babar Azam to strengthen that batting lineup. And then all systems go for Saturday's clash at the Cape Town Stadium. It is the Springboks up against the All Blacks. It is midweek and things have gone a little quiet, but that is all part of the build-up to this weekend's clash. And the little conversations that's happening all over Cape Town is that the Springboks are going to come through strong and hard against this All Blacks team. We know who the team is. We know what each player is going to be bringing to this particular clash. And so with a day and a half to go, we're just sitting back and waiting for the Springboks to be unleashed on that all-black lineup. That's all from our side for this morning, Tashreeq. I will chat to listeners tomorrow morning as we do a preview of the weekend sport. Ismail Talari saying shukran. Assalamu alaikum wa rahmatullahi wa barakatuh.

0: All right, let's now get this morning's sports report with Dr. Ismail Taladia on the line with us. Dr. Assalamu alaikum.
1: Wa alaikum salam wa rahmatullahi wa barakatuh to you, Tashreek, and to the listeners. Let's move directly to football news last night, and that was the second full round of fixtures in the PSL. Not

0: 29 minutes now before 8 o'clock in our own radio 786. Very warm welcome to you, 0786 10 11 12. If you have anything on the WhatsApp line that you may wish to say to us, then please use that WhatsApp line. Let me check what's happening there. Can you please explain why a board member election was needed at Mowbray Muslim Cemetery? Curious to understand the situation at the cemetery. Was there in-house fighting, etc.? Shukran for an awesome show. So the background to this simply is that there was a person by the name of Tolha Basir, who had challenged the validity of the board and also felt that lineal descendancy, meaning that those that, you know, came through a certain lineage, a family lineages, that they ought to have some influence over the administration of the cemetery's affairs. And so they he ended up mounting a court challenge, and the court agreed with him on the grounds that the board before this election was there not quite lawfully instituted or appointed, and also the constitution that was relied on was the incorrect version of it. And so it went back to the original constitution, and the court did also pronounce on the issue on lineal descendancy and wasn't quite convinced of lineal descendancy on the basis that the title deed for the cemetery was for the Muhammadan people, and Muhammadan referring to Prophet Muhammad sallallahu alaihi wasallam, and that means Muslims, right? It was for them, for Muslim people. And so the court had found that the fact that the board wasn't properly appointed and there were all of these other issues, that it needed to regularize the affairs of the cemetery. And the fact that a lot of the members of what was the original members of the board, or the original members of the cemetery, they were not alive or not around, and membership has frazzled over a period of time. And so what the court has done was, because this is for Muslim people and for the community, that the court had put in place an interim body of persons to prepare for an election to take place. And accordingly, that particular panel was instituted with a view to administer an election and then to appoint a new board. There were some other issues, such as the building of a mortuary on the site, which the court says it was not quite convinced that you know, mortuary forms part of the cemetery, because it talks about the quietness and the this, that, and the other, no disturbance, that it's only meant for burial and not for mortuary purposes. And so what the court had indicated was that when the new board is eventually elected, then the board will have to be seized with what is to happen with that brick and mortar structure that is meant to serve as a mortuary. The membership was regularized in a way that we ever wanted to be a part of voting and to sign up as a member, that invitation was open to everyone in the Muslim community in Cape Town. And the court managed the process along the way. It's actually a very, I think, precedent-setting matter that could go a long way to fixing community issues. So I hope that explanation suffices in understanding why there was a necessity to appoint a new board at the Muslim Mowbray Cemetery. All right, let's quickly check in with the weather, and then, of course, news headlines coming your way.
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2: Cape Town and our suburbs tomorrow, partly cloudy days expected, with a northwesterly wind reaching speeds of up to 13 kilometers per hour. Our temperature should range from a low of 13 to a high of 20 degrees.
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2: The Nepali Army has deployed 2,000 military personnel to assist in search and rescue operations following devastating flash flooding that struck parts of Nepal and China. More than 160 people have been killed, with the number of fatalities likely to rise as hundreds remain missing. A 37-year-old suspect caught allegedly with an estimated 11 million rands worth of drugs in the Rivier Sonne Inn is set to appear in court this week. The foreign national was nabbed following a vehicle stop and search operation on the N2 on Wednesday night. Police have seized the drugs valued at an estimated 2 million rand early this morning during an intelligence-driven operation in Talani Square in Khayelitsha. The bust was carried out by the Anti-Economic Crime Task Team and the Provincial Counterfeit and Illicit Policing Team. Energy development and exploration based on coal is not an option, and South Africa should stop relying on this argument to justify allowing companies to explore for gas and oil. This is the argument from Executive Director of the Climate Action Network International, Tasneem Essop. She was speaking as South Africa deals with an energy crisis, yet is also obliged to transition to greener options. Those are the headlines for now. News to follow at 7:55 a.m. this morning on Radio 786.
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2: There's a motor vehicle accident just before Kavale Driveway. The right lane has been obstructed. There's a request to please approach with caution. Emergency services on the scene. Congestion due to station vehicle on the N7 North at the ramp to Bosmansdam Road. Also a request to please approach with caution as you make your way over there. Then along Mike Pinar Boulevard on the M16, one of the five lanes has been closed due to an accident. A car is overturned over there. And congestion on Black River Parkway at the M5 North at the ramp to the inbound to the M5. One of the two lanes is closed. And then also an accident with a station vehicle on Airport Approach Road outbound at the ramp from the N2. One of the two lanes has been closed over there. Please do remember to buckle up and also keep a very safe following distance.

0: 22 minutes now before 8 o'clock in our AN Radio 786. Fascinated by this Nepal incident that you're reporting on, Khalil, because what I understand is that there was a massive glacier, ice glacier, that had collapsed, and it then caused an avalanche which blocked a river, and then from the river, suddenly there was the release of water, and that caused a flash flood. And the imagery suggests that the glacier was around 5,200 meters in elevation. That's how high this glacier was, and when it broke, it plunged around 1,200 meters into the valley below, which caused this huge quantities of ice, rock, and sediment, like sand, sediment, and mud, to pass through. And the videos are really just, the sort of thing that I haven't ever seen in my life. And so it's happened on the Nepal Tibet side of things. So please, if you have the time to have a look at it today, I think it's an important once in a lifetime thing to observe. So please do check it out. It is 21 minutes now before 8 o'clock in our AN Radio 7. We go now to the Africa report, where we begin to talk about Guinea-Bissau, that is set to vote on a new constitution that will expand presidential powers. We do so, of course, with Nyasha Mpane, who is the project leader for the Data for Governance Alliance in the Africa project at the Institute for Justice and Reconciliation. Nyasha, good morning. Thanks very much for having joined us. How will this vote on a new constitution to expand presidential powers, how's it being received in the main in Guinea-Bissau?
1: Good morning, and good morning to your listeners. I think in what's happening in Guinea-Bissau, we need to understand that the real story here is not the referendum question itself. I think it's the timing and the messenger. We need to understand that the junta in Guinea-Bissau, they took power by interrupting an election count, an election count, and it's now asking voters to hand the next president sweeping new authority, which is control over the cabinet, the power to dissolve parliament, and a shrunken legislature with fewer seats that are going to be able to check him in. And that's a hard sell to make, to have credibility. And I think the opposition, what is it suggesting? That it's suggesting to boycott. I think its call to boycott signals this may be less a genuine constitutional debate than a rubber stamp exercise designed to legalize concentrated power before the December elections even happen. So it's very much worth watching whether turnout and boycott numbers undermines the results' legitimacy, regardless of how the vote goes. But you also need to interrogate the approach that opposition is wanting to use to boycott. Do boycotts work in a situation like this, where the junta is really going ahead in ensuring that this referendum happens? Remember, juntas don't care about whether you boycott or not. So is boycotting the right tool for the opposition to use in order to try and stop the military from going ahead with this referendum?
0: Yeah, and look, I mean, the country is not that old in terms of its at least freedom from occupation. In the late 1970s, when it became Guinea-Bissau, and what is interesting is that Guinea was, it was a reference to a region, broad part of West Africa really was called Guinea, and the Portuguese and others had used it. And then roughly from the 15th century or so, there were very many Guineas. There was Guinea, and then there's Guinea-Bissau, and then there's Equatorial Guinea, and there's Papua New Guinea. And it simply, Bissau is, I think, the largest city or the capital. And so thus, to give some definition to this country, it was called Guinea-Bissau. But I wonder whether the fact that since the late 1970s, they were on the back foot in terms of their independence from Portuguese, whether that is in part the problem, that there was never really a proper constitutional democratic values system that was established there. Thus, we sit with problems like these. At least, you know, they believe on their on the basis of their constitution, they are now going to expand presidential powers. Let's now go to the DRC, where M23 rebels are appearing to go to peace talks yet again.
1: Yes, what we are seeing in DRC, the roadmap is a real progress on paper and a standardized violation reporting mechanism and a verification mission. They are very much concrete, trackable steps, not just rhetoric. But the drone strike allegation landing within days of the announcement is the tell. These parties can agree to a process while continuing to fight for leverage on the ground, a pattern that's repeated through DRC's peace efforts for years. And you have seen this with what has happened previously in other negotiations, which then turned out again to come out violent. But the bigger structural problem is that Rwanda's alleged backing of M23 and unresolved regional rivalries dating to the 1994 genocide isn't addressed by a talks roadmap. So this is a step that manages the conflict's optics more than it resolves its roots. So more needs to be done for the root of the problem to be dealt with. So a roadmap that just have that just speaks on what steps to take is not enough if it doesn't address the root cause of the conflict.
0: Yeah, and I'm hopeful that there's are efforts that that are continuing to try and find a resolution, but I am not naive about the contextual issues that exist there, that if not responded to, we will never see conflict, you know, come to the Congo, at least not in the immediate term. Let's now go to another interesting story. Namibia launching what's called the Namibia Marine Phosphate Project. I understand that it's very controversial. It's called the Sandpaper Marine Phosphate Project that will see sediment from the seabed in the Atlantic coast, which is just 120 kilometers or so off the southwest of Walvis Bay, being mined. Why is this such a controversial project?
1: You're right, that is a controversial project, because this is a classic resource versus ecological coalition. But what stands out is the track record. Nearly identical seabed phosphate projects have already been rejected in New Zealand and Mexico for the same reasons Namibian scientists are raising now, which is toxic sediment, plumes, and fish stock risk. And I think Namibia granting initial clearance despite that precedent and despite its own 2013 shutdown of this same project over ecosystem concerns suggests economic pressure is winning out over environmental caution this time. And I think the company's claim that the mining zone represents just 0.02% of Namibia's seabed is a common industry framing that sidesteps the concentrated, irreversible nature of dredging impact in that specific zone. And I think we need to expect this to become a genuine legal and political fight, given the fishing industry's promised a challenge in Namibia.
0: Yeah, and the project sits within the Benguela Currents ecosystem. So the problem is not just the immediate marine life, but even I think for parts of the southwest coast of South Africa, whether there are some concerns there that could be a bit long term, and particularly because nobody has ever really, you know, on this commercial scale, mined phosphate that's on the seabed of the floor, and then in the process potentially disturb marine life. So let's see where this project will go. But if we stay with Namibia very quickly, the remains of political prisoners who were buried in South Africa have now finally been repatriated. Who are these individuals?
1: Yeah, well, of these repatriations, we need to see that beyond the ceremony, what has happened in terms of the repatriation of these heroes It fits in the broader continental pattern of former colonial and apartheid powers being pressured to retain remains and cultural objects. Namibia is not the first country to have this happen. You've got countries like South Africa and so is Zimbabwe. They've also had some of their remains, which were taken during the colonial era, being retained by the colonial governments. And I think Germany did the same with Namibia in 2011, 2014, and in 2018. And what makes this instance notable is the dual framing. It's simultaneously about individual justice for named freedom fighters who died in custody and about the impersonal colonial era practice of collecting indigenous remains for rare science. And I think coming on the 60th anniversary of the liberation struggle, the timing turns a restitution story into a nation-building moment, reinforcing a narrative of sovereignty reclaimed that is likely to deliberate messaging by the Namibian government. But beyond this, we need also to keep on talking about issues to do with that the president of Ghana has been championing the issue of having these colonial powers pay back for what they've done to us. Retaining these is not enough, but they also need to pay us back for what they did to us during the colonial era.
0: Niasha Mpani, thank you very much, my brother, for having joined us this morning. The project leader for the Data for Governance Alliance in the Africa Project at the Institute for Justice and Reconciliation.
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2: Menopause is officially reached when you've gone 12 months in a row without a period. The average age is between 45 and 55, but it's different for each and every person. So, what actually happens to your body when you go through a period of menopause? During perimenopause, your hormones fluctuate, right? So, in menopause, your ovaries produce much less estrogen and progesterone. That shift affects more than just your periods. It affects your entire body. So what are the symptoms here of menopause? How do you know that you are going through this period, right? So number one, no periods for 12 months or more, right? That's the key sign. Number two, hot flashes and night sweats. So sudden heat, flushing, sweating that can disrupt your sleep. And number three, right? Vaginal dryness, sleep issues, mood changes, brain fog, joint pain, hair thinning out, and weight changes around the belly area, right? Why is all of these things happening, guys, right? Because your estrogen, right, is decreasing, right? Estrogen, in addition to your hormonal effect on the body, it also protects your bones and your heart. So this is the time to be proactive about long-term health, right, and protect your bones and your heart as well. Because when you are 45 plus, right, then you will see you would need more vitamin D in this case, because your bone becomes more fragile. So this is the process that a woman goes through. So men, please be patient with your woman, because it's not them, it's the hormones. Stay tuned to the next program. Be aware, be safe, be healthy. Assalamu alaikum wa rahmatullahi wa barakatuh.
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0: Assalamu alaikum and good morning with the news. I'm Khalil Kathrada. There's growing concern about the alleged corruption and tender irregularities festering within the Department of Defense and Military Veterans. Briefing Parliament's Portfolio Committee on Defense, the Hawks revealed that it is investigating serious corruption within the department, with several of the cases referred to the National Prosecuting Authority, the NPA. The Hawks Divisional Commissioner, Lieutenant General Dumisani Mbotu, says a total of 13 cases are being probed. The contracts are under scrutiny, are said to be worth hundreds of millions of rands. He says in one case, the South African Army Foundation transferred 40 million rand contributed by soldiers unlawfully. The Nepali Army has deployed 2,000 military personnel to assist in search and rescue operations following devastating flash flooding that struck parts of Nepal and China. More than 160 people have been killed, with the toll likely to rise as hundreds remain missing. According to the Nepali military, the troop deployments are concentrated in the worst-hit areas, including the Rasuwa and Nuwakot districts. The military has so far rescued about 100 people trapped in the floods. The U.S. Geological Survey says a glacial collapse or ice avalanche caused the floods instead of early reports that an earthquake had struck. Nepali authorities had noted that a massive chunk of ice may have collapsed from a mountain, pulling down rocks and other sediments with it. Meanwhile, Gift of the Giver search and rescue teams are on standby for a possible deployment to Nepal. It follows a call for assistance from the daughter of a South African couple who are missing in the floods. The humanitarian organization says 11 urban search and water rescue specialists are on standby. Four police dog handlers and four search dogs are also authorized for deployment. The organization's head of search and rescue, Ahmed Bam, says they have been advised by the Nepalese disaster management, Ahmed, do not yet travel to the country as the government hasn't made a call for international assistance. A 37-year-old suspect caught allegedly with an estimated 11 million rands worth of drugs in the Rivier Sonne End is set to appear this week in a Western Cape magistrate's court. The foreign national was nabbed following a vehicle stop and search operation on the N2 on Wednesday night. Police say a search of the Black Nissan Tilda led to the discovery of 87 packets of Mandrax tablets, 16 packets of uncut crystal methamphetamine and 2 blocks of cocaine. The top story on Radio 786 at this hour. There's growing concern about the alleged corruption and tender irregularities festering within the Department of Defence and Military Veterans. Briefing part for Parliament's Portfolio Committee on Defence, the Hawks revealed that it is investigating serious corruption within the department, with several of the cases referred to the National Prosecuting Authority, the NPA. That's the news for now. 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
0: The US dollar is currently busy trading at 15.95 rand, the Chinese yuan 2.37 rand, the British pound 21.67 rand, the euro 18.59 rand, the Turkish lira 33 cents, the rial 4.25 rand, the Malaysian ringgit 3.96 rand. In commodities, Brent crude oil is busy trading at $87.44 per barrel. Gold ounce $4,605.02 and silver ounce $69.14.

0: Right, we're getting closer towards 8 o'clock this morning in our AM Radio 786. We will very soon be talking about government's revised electricity pricing policy that has been gazetted now. The policy comes as South Africa is grappling with electricity prices that increased by nearly 977% since 2007. Lots of sevens there. But basically almost 1,000% since 2007 that electricity has increased by. And we have a panel of guests that are standing by to have this conversation with us. Professor Vali Padiyachi, who is also a former senior executive of City Power Johannesburg. He'll be on the program with us very shortly, including the founder and managing director of RUBK, is an energy expert, Ruz Moleshe. He'll be joining us very, very shortly. So do stay tuned for that conversation. The WhatsApp line is open on 0786 10 11 12. You can send me a text or a voice note to that number. The case at the cemetery was a waste of money. Why not sort it out in-house or through an MJC-like body? I don't think it was a waste of money. I think it gives us a nice precedent by which to resolve issues that sometimes go beyond the ability of the MJC or other like organizations to resolve. We must look at our own house Radio 786 seeking to defend, you know, its ability to be independent editorially, financially, etc., from an organization whose executive has really just the issue is just in limbo, you know, and so the matter is still being litigated at the moment. This I'm referring to the contest with the Islamic Unity Convention, the IUC. That's still a nagging issue. It hasn't been resolved till this day. It hasn't been resolved. The court had previously ordered a meeting to take place. Those that are in that executive that ran the meeting closed the meeting and has never ever reconstituted the meeting. And there were attempts to take over the station. And imagine if that, you know, succeeded. And so the point is that in the absence of individuals finding the ability to elevate themselves beyond, you know, the egos and the conflict and the this, that and the other, you need potentially a court to direct the process because it will have legal authority to do so. And when previously the court did so, nothing really came from it. So I do think it's an important precedent-setting matter, particularly the announcement of an independent body to take the organization to an election, because a fresh mandate will then be given so that an elected body can take an organization forward. And yeah, I don't think, you know, there are other bodies other than a court that can make that sort of determination. So I'm not certain why you feel it was a waste of money. I actually think it was a great precedent-setting case. 3 minutes after 8 o'clock, up next, Community Pulse with Khadija Ajam. Let's now go there to find out what exactly she's up to this morning. Assalamu alaikum.
1: Wa alaikum salam in our A-team. Dis 'n pragtige donderdagoggend en ons kyk vorentoe na Community Pulse net na 9. Starting of the show, we speak to Fatima Hendricks, a social worker, as we explore how, listen to this, how birth order can shape the way siblings communicate, relate and respond to one another. Promises to be another fascinating conversation as we unpack the roles, expectations and family dynamics that can develop between the eldest, middle, youngest and only child. After the 10 o'clock news, it's time for our weekly check-in with the SANZAP team. Also during our middle hour, taking messages and requests 0786 10 11 12. On the Family Hub today, this is our final conversation. It's been incredibly insightful, sharing space with a gynecologist, Dr. Amal Skruder. Today we turn our attention to endometriosis, and really we invite our listeners to at this point to really send through any questions they may have pertaining to conditions that particularly impact women and women's reproductive systems. Though today we are going to be focusing on endometriosis, which is a condition that can have a profound impact on women's health and quality of life. We'll unpack the symptoms, diagnosis, fertility concerns, and also treatment options. And we will discuss why painful periods should never simply be dismissed as normal. As usual, it promises to be a learning experience, and we look forward to Community Pulse just after 9 o'clock. Assalamu alaikum.
0: Wa alaikum assalam wa rahmatullahi wa barakatuh. Very interesting, the birth order conversation coming up with Fatima Hendrix, because the issue on birth order and why it matters is that firstborns are sometimes described as being the ones that are more responsible. You know, they seek out to achieve and also are seen to be a little bit more protective and conscious about things, whereas the middle children are sometimes described as adaptable, diplomatic, independent, and sometimes not seen. And the youngest child is often described as being more sociable, playful, attention-seeking, and willing to take risks. Khalil, do you think... Where do you fit in? You're a middle kid child.
2: I'm the eldest.
0: You're the eldest?
2: Yeah.
0: Oh, I thought you were an older brother.
2: No, I don't.
0: So do you think you are this more responsible, achievement-orientated, protective and conscious?
2: I am those. But at the same time, you know, like, I think sometimes it depends on how children are reared. And the, you know, it's this whole thing with nature versus nurture, how you nurtured. You know, we normally have this idea of like the eldest must be like this and the baby must be like this. But sometimes it isn't always like that. Sometimes things are different just because of how you're nurtured, the environment that you are in.
0: And
2: we should be more cognizant of the fact, because the world has changed. Generations ago, it was obviously very, very different. You found elder kids having to do certain things because of just life.
0: Yeah.
2: But with today's day and age, you find there's a shift in that kind of thing. It doesn't take away the responsibility of where you find yourself as the elder. But I do feel that because of the society we're living in, the times we're living in, things have changed slightly how we see things.
0: Yeah, so spoken like a true Buddha. I'm also the eldest. I have a younger brother, and I wonder whether the birthing order that will be spoken about, whether you think it is true and correct, as I've described the firstborn, middle child, and youngest child. Where do you fit in, and how might those personality traits affect the dynamics of the family unit? Let me know at 0786 10 11 12. Okay, let's now get to government's revised electricity pricing policy that has been gazetted. The policy comes as South Africans are grappling with, the burden of high electricity prices. We now know that electricity has increased by nearly 1,000% since 2007, and an introduction of a 10-year price forecast to provide certainty for households, business, and investors is one of the elements of this particular plan. The plan is also seeking to support the electricity market with reforms, greater competition, and stronger protection for vulnerable consumers through measures such as modernized free basic electricity. And here now to unpack it in a little bit more detail, we do welcome power and energy expert and former executive manager of Eskom, Professor Vali Padiyachi, also a former senior executive of City Power Johannesburg. Also on the line with us now, energy expert and founder and managing director, Khushe Moleshe, on the line with us. Very good morning to you, ma'am. Thank you very much for your time and welcome to Radio 786. Khushe, I think your line is muted.
3: Sorry, good morning to you.
0: Good morning. Yes. Thank you, Khushe, for having joined us. Professor Vali Padiyachi, good morning. Also muted, I suspect, because we cannot hear your audio. Good morning. Okay, Prof, we still can't hear you, but silence in radio is a crime, so I'm going to move on with Khushe in the meantime. Let's hope by the second question we're able to establish your audio. Khushe, let's get into understanding what this revised electricity pricing policy is. Of course, there are very many different elements to it, some of which we will canvass over the next 25 minutes, but in your opening remarks, are you enthused by the idea that this policy is seeking to, first of all, establish greater transparency about how electricity is priced and that it is leaning towards what the government wants us to believe is a more equitable, fair pricing methodology?
3: Good morning to you again. Yes, I think it's a good thing. It's always a good thing to have transparent electricity pricing, especially because there are a lot of, there tend to be a lot of hidden costs that go to consumers where we cannot, consumers cannot account for. For instance, within the municipalities, you see some hidden costs there, surcharges that go elsewhere. So transparency will go a long way to indicate to consumers what they are being charged for and to actually inform, be informative. So that everyone, I think it may even have an impact of managing of infrastructure more prudently. So I am enthused by that. I'm also enthused by the fact that the free basic electricity will also be properly defined in terms of a lot of beneficiaries that are supposed to benefit from the policy have not been benefiting for a long time. So a consistent and a transparent methodology that can be looked at to make sure that firstly there's sufficiency and secondly there's a wide reach as it is intended.
0: Okay, and the fact that there is an admission that electricity has increased by this nearly 1,000% since 2007 and that perhaps the breakdown of the tariff is required to be able to determine how much South Africans ought to be paying exactly for electricity, to me sounds... you know, a bit after the fact that, you know, you've already had all of these increases take place. You already have a NERSA that has applied a particular methodology to how it determines pricing ought to increase by. And previously there were matters in the court where Eskom went to the High Court to complain that NERSA's methodology isn't quite correct and accurate in how it determines electricity must increase. How does one draw back where we are already? Because are we looking at a scenario where in the future, if this policy is adopted and becomes law, as it is now gazetted, that South Africans could well see a relaxation in how much they do pay for electricity?
3: Well, for me, I don't equate transparency of the tariff and how we get to the tariff to a reduction necessarily in electricity prices. I don't equate that totally. I think that what could happen is that, so what will happen now, you know that this is this price is broken down into consumption of energy and this is how much it costs, transmission and all of that. That does not necessarily equate to, in my view, to as I said, to a lowering of tariffs. We have a lot of investments in infrastructure that still need to happen. A lot of infrastructure, transmission infrastructure, a lot of ancillary services that will be charged and a lot more equitability between the industry and cross-subsidization. So those may not necessarily, they can lead to maybe generation costs due to competition being lower, but there's other costs that will come into the system. And I have not seen a demonstration of how that will lead to lower prices.
0: Yeah, I also can't see the pathway, and perhaps we can try and find out whether there is a pathway before we end off our program here this morning. Professor Vali Padiachi, are you able to hear me? Good morning.
4: Salaam, Tashreek, and yes, I can hear you. I'm not sure what happened there. Thank you.
0: Oh, lovely to have you. Thanks very much for being with us. You can make some opening remarks about the policy and what you think of it, but I want to maybe just double down on what you understand this policy speaks to in terms of big industrial users, because up until this very moment, the approach has been that big industrial users do get subsidized electricity. They pay far less than what an individual household pays per kilowatt of electricity. What is the policy canvas in regards to big industrial users, again, based on this new revised electricity pricing policy?
4: Let me make some opening remarks quickly, as you've requested. Yes, for me, in my opinion, this policy is one of the most important pieces of policy or legislation in the last 30 years, because this policy inter alia seeks to, from a principles point of view, although NERSA has a function, to bring down the price of electricity drastically. It must happen not yesterday, the day before yesterday. So that's the one thing. The other one is that obviously the last change was in 2008, and that's 18 years later. Now you're talking about the energy-intensive user group companies. And you're talking about the NPAs, the National Pricing Agreements. Now, those are sensitive agreements for a couple of reasons. Firstly, I represent another body, the municipalities, and they feel that when you get when you give these discounts to these companies, there's no free lunch. So somebody has to pay for it. And my colleagues feel that the municipalities get lumped with that pricing. So that's the one aspect. The other aspect is, obviously, we've got to support these companies. They contribute to the economy, the job creation, etc. The big significant change here, which doesn't only apply to these big companies, but to all customers, is that there's a 10-year price certainty. Now, this is quite important, because I can quickly tell you as an anecdote, a few years ago, there was a mining company that positioned its new smelter in Malaysia, in KL, because they were given price certainty for 20 years at a much more expensive rate than what Eskom. Eskom couldn't give them more than 3 years. So, Tashreek, you talked about price certainty. I picked it up. For me, there is price certainty, and let me argue it this way. It has to happen. If this pricing policy does not succeed in a price certainty, and more so that the price has to come down, then we failed. Then we're back to square one, because at the moment, as I say, the Eskom and the Munich prices have gone through the roof. So this policy, if anything else has to happen, I mean, there's good changes being mooted, the price has to come down. It has to come down significantly. If it does not come down, then we've lost the plot, Tashreek.
0: And individual households, Khoshe, may well feel aggrieved by the idea that you have a big industrial user paying 62 cents per kilowatt for electricity, whereas for everybody else, you know, it is much higher than that. The government believes that this is a balancing act between getting these industrial users that are involved in ferrochrome, aluminium, steel, platinum, mining, chemicals, etc., that as a way to protect them and to protect the economy as a whole, that electricity must be cheaper for these big industry users. What is your sense about the distinction that is being drawn here?
3: Well, I can see the rationale for it, and the argument that there's job creation, there's potential competitiveness of South Africa. But I think that do we measure whether there's a trickle down? I know that there was a June report by NERSA, not necessarily indicating exactly how the country benefits from that. So is it an assumed issue that there will be a trickle down to the economy, and therefore indirectly you have users benefiting? So if there was a loop there and a link to that, maybe I would understand it. Currently, as it stands, and the minister is talking about additional, I mean, they've already agreed with two or three of these industrial users, and they're looking at 7 additional ones. So I think for us as SA Inc., it's important to understand how that impacts and where that, I think also my colleague, Prof, indicated that the impact on the municipalities and or other entities. So sustainability assessment throughout the value chain to understand where the impact is, who pays for that, I think would be helpful for the sake of transparency that we're talking about to the industry. And also, if you're looking at the users that are supposed to benefit from free basic electricity, and they are not because administratively we have not been able to reach them. I think it would, to answer your question, I think particularly for those users, it doesn't sound right that we are not, but it's good that we are now saying we are going to try and fix this problem and ensure that administratively the free basic electricity, not only is the quantum increased, but also there are efforts to make sure that it's transparently and effectively implemented.
0: Yeah, okay. On the one end, of course, you do have Prof. Padiachi, the attempt to protect big industry users from not only the high cost of electricity that could impact their operations, and if they do close down, such as the steel smelters, etc., that as a consequence of high electricity prices, then that does a disservice to the broader economy. So we can see how our agile government is trying to be in that regard. However, there's also this other matrix that has emerged, and that is that government appears to be with, there's another paper that they've published, it's called the Electricity Sector Market Transformation Position Paper, which does to a certain degree envisage moving away from predominantly relying only just on Eskom. And here they open up the door, it would appear, for independent generators to be able to also supply electricity to the market, though it does provide a caveat, and that is that Eskom's network ought to be used. So in some way, could this also be, as a way to avoid, while opening the door for independent generators to play in this market, for Eskom to keep a customer at a rate of 62 cents per kilowatt?
4: No,

0: many of these large power users, these energy intensive companies, have significant foreign shielding. So what we must be careful with, the government must take note that when they give these discounts don't translate into profits, and where an unreasonable amount leaves the country. So there has to be a mechanism where a reasonable amount, a significant amount of those profits and share revenues must remain in the country. So that's the one, right? The other one is that, and we don't have enough time, careful thought must be given as to how the mechanism and how the 62 cents is arrived at. Because 62 cents is a significant low cost that's given to these suppliers compared to, say, municipalities and other suppliers. So when before this policy gets finalized, there has to be significant thought given to as to how that mechanism works out for that. The other one is that the ERAA has completely 180 degrees 10 converted, and it'll start from April next year, that the market will be totally competitive, hopefully, on a level playing field. And this is where ESCOM, the municipalities, and the private sector will be equal partners. They'll be equal players, unlike in the past for over 100 years where ESCOM and the Munichs were monopolistic. Now, given that requirement, it's a requirement, actually, of the ERAA Act, the competition, then there's also one aspect of it called wheeling. So wheeling of electricity is a key driver. And noting that the national grid is owned by ESCOM and the municipalities, so the national grid will be utilized to transport those electrons, evacuated from the generator to the customer. And obviously, there's no free lunch. So the IPP that uses the grid will have to pay a cost for it. And this is where ESCOM and the municipalities will seek to derive their revenues, because they will lose out, and lose out is inverted commas, on the revenue that they used to collect previously from energy.
1: Yeah.
0: That will be significantly diluted, but from a revenue neutrality point of view, they would get the revenues from the grid, from the services. And also, one more point I need to make is that this being South Africa and Africa, we must be careful that the prices don't run away. Because Economics 101 tells you, if supply is less than demand, and in an unregulated market, which is going to be happening, prices will go through the roof, like California and Australia. We need to have price caps. Otherwise, 95% of our population, who are generally poor, will battle. Tashreeq.
1: And in light of there being no free lunch, the policy is proposing increasing the cohort of free electricity allocated to poorer households, the indigent households. Currently, it's at 50 kilowatts hours of electricity that is free for indigent qualifying households. This could well go up to over 100 kilowatt hours of free electricity. Now, I wonder this. Look, obviously, I'm in favor of it. You know, I have socialistic ideals that believe that the vulnerable in our society must be looked after. But there are some sensitivities around this question, because if industrial users are paying somewhat less for electricity on the basis that we've been discussing, you have poorer indigents, that households that are benefiting from this cohort of free electricity that must be provided. You then have the, you know, even the lower end of the middle class to the higher end of the middle class, that band, which is quite large, that's having to pay what they can't pay. I think it's 2 rand something per kilowatt hour for electricity. And the reality is that, you know, ESCOM and others would say that they need more money to be able to pay for what it costs to produce. And hopefully this policy does dictate that the tariff, there's transparency about what goes into the tariff and what the true cost of producing electricity is going to be. So we get a clearer picture of

0: of what we're paying for. But where else is the money going to come from if you're providing greater free electricity for poorer indigent households and you're selling it at a subsidized cost to big industrial users, Khoshe?
1: Well, the way that it's envisaged to work is that the free basic electricity, firstly, it will, the proposals to increase from 50 kilowatt hours to 200 and between 200 and 300 kilowatt hours. And this is going to be levied at, on every all of the call it all of the users or producers, be it industrial users will still be levied that to be able to cross subsidize that. But there's a 21 billion that is an allocation from Treasury to be able to specifically now talking about free basic electricity to be able to do that. So the minister is saying what they will do is to improve its administratively by getting data from the likes of Home Affairs, the likes of social development, which provides funding to low income households. So firstly, who qualifies will be improved. And therefore, hopefully, it will get to where it's supposed to, because currently it's not really getting to the users, and some of the municipalities are not able to pay that. So that is the that is what is envisaged, and yeah. So on the one hand, there's reduction in terms of other users, but on the other hand, there's a cross subsidization. So at the end of the day, it's a transparent way to understand how the impact looks like.
0: Yeah, Prof. Padiachi, your thoughts on balancing greater access to indigent households for electricity, whereas if you look at, I mean, just earlier this morning I was doing a random scrolling on Twitter, and I saw at least three different tweets about how expensive electricity is. Somebody bought electricity for 1,000 rand and got like 82 units or something like that. You know, it's burdensome to those at the moment that feel that electricity is quite expensive.
2: No, exactly, Tashreeq. I mean, every country has an indigent component of the population. And bear in mind that electricity is a public good. It's not a private good. So, and it's not a right of life, but it's required. Now, can you imagine if you neglected, if you didn't offer this free basic electricity to this cohort of the population, the socioeconomic impact would be even more disastrous. Can you imagine the health conditions? Because electricity underpins all other requirements. So I fully support this. I mean, it's like medical aid. You know, not everybody can afford medical aid, and then you have cross subsidies. But NESA and government, understandably, as a tough balancing act. And NESA, as part of the NESA Act, has to perform that balancing act, and they need to perform it effectively and efficiently. So there's a number of balls that are in the air, and a number of them are conflicting, but from an SA Incorporated, you need to come up with the best reasonable solutions, taking into consideration resources, and not forgetting the economy and all of that. But the 200 to 300 kilowatt hour would go a long way in alleviating. I would have preferred like 400 kilowatt hour for that, Tashreeq.
0: Yeah. The breakdown of the tariff, I'm not sure how much more detail is going to become. But I, for instance, I'm just looking at my electricity bill. I procure my electricity directly from Eskom, not through the municipality or through a prepaid system. And I'm looking at my bill at the moment. I pay at least almost 1,000 rand just for things that doesn't involve actual electricity. There's a service and admin charge. There's a network capacity charge. There's a generation capacity charge. There's an ancillary service charge. Then there's a network demand charge. And only then is my actual energy charge.
2: No, Tashreeq, if I can come in there.
0: Yeah.
2: It's not only that I'm getting electricity. If you don't have all of the other bits, the capacity charge, the network availability charge, you won't get that electron. So all of that charges that you're seeing there contributes to you getting that electron. Because if you don't have a network, I mean, let's just put it this way. You can have, and this is what happened in Vietnam. Vietnam had tons of electricity. In fact, they broke the world record a few years ago. They got 9,000 megawatts of renewables in 1 year. The next year it was 16,000, but they couldn't evacuate it. Now, if you don't evacuate it, then you're wasting your time. So that evacuation.
0: And evacuated, you mean by be able to channel the electricity, to network the electricity.
2: Exactly. I mean, if you don't have that wire and the other piece of equipment, substations, you won't receive the electron.
0: But my question is around this. It's the same argument with us as community broadcasters and Centec, for instance, and the equipment that is being used. Because, yes, there are things like an STL link and there are transmitters and so on. But for the 30-plus years that community broadcasters have existed, they have probably paid over that equipment over and over and over again. So, yes, while I understand that a network needs to be maintained and that sort of thing, the substation... sure, but at which point do we continue to continually pay for assets that may have been paid?
2: No, Tashrik, I think the telecoms sector, the power sector is capital intensive and asset intensive. We are continuously refurbishing and extending the network. There's no free lunch in that. That comes at a cost. And I'm not arguing the quantum of the cost of the price. That you're going to argue with City Power and Eskom. What I'm arguing, the right of Eskom and the municipalities to charge that cost. There's a principle there. But the quantum, I'm not arguing about that, because that you should argue with the service provider.
0: Yeah,
2: right. Some of them could be too high, some too less. But the right of Eskom and the Munich to charge it, I'm supporting that.
0: No, I know, and I'm certain, you know, Eskom and others will argue that, you know, these things ought to be paid for. But I just, you know, as a consumer think, you know, paying nearly 1,000 rand before I actually even use electricity, you know, every single month, naturally one can understand, Khushe, why the consumer feels aggrieved by this.
1: No, you actually would not be able to get that electricity to your home that you are consuming if you didn't have that infrastructure. So you are not paying before you use. You are paying for the use of that infrastructure to get it to your home. It takes infrastructure, it takes costs, it takes maintenance to be able to do that. And in addition to that, as we add renewable energy projects that are located in areas where there is no infrastructure, we are going to have to pay for that infrastructure that we add, including balancing, infrastructure that's needed, ancillary services, if I can put it like that.
0: Yeah.
1: So unfortunately, we have to pay for the infrastructure. But what we hope we are able to do, as you can see, Eskom trying to make sure that everybody is connected to the system, everybody pays for it, so that the more the users pay, instead of certain users that pay, everybody gets to pay, that at least it will be spread throughout a whole lot more users than is currently the case. That is what is important, to ensure that everybody pays, not just certain number of consumers pay for that, so that is spread throughout the system.
0: Okay, we have, I think, lots to speak about in the lead up to when eventually this new policy, which has now been gazetted, so that's one step closer to being, you know, enacted in terms of practice. And I'm certain there's other complementing discussions around Eskom being split into this three, the transmission, the generation, and so on. And how might that impact the roles of the circling of independent power producers, the investment required for the grid. So there's still lots to figure out in what eventually will be the electricity paradigm. but at least I am grateful that we're having a conversation about the high cost of electricity and seeking greater understanding and transparency around it. That's about the time that we have for this discussion. Lovely to have hosted you this morning, Khushe Muleshe, who is an energy expert, also on the line with us. Thank you very much, Prof. Vale Padiyachi, a former senior executive at City Power in Johannesburg. He is also a power and energy expert and former executive manager at Eskom. I would have loved to get into a little bit more detail, but again, time has caught up with us. So with that being said, there's a massive accident that we are being alerted to on the N7 South. Khalil Katrada is preparing to give you the very latest detail on that very shortly, but first he has headlines.
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4: There's growing concern about the alleged corruption and tender irregularities festering within the Department of Defence and Military Veterans. Briefing Parliament's Portfolio Committee on Defence, the Hawks revealed that it is investigating serious corruption within the department, with several of the cases referred to the National Prosecuting Authority. The Nepali Army has deployed 2,000 military personnel to assist in search and rescue operations following a devastating flash flooding that struck parts of Nepal and China. More than 160 people have been killed, with a toll likely to rise as hundreds remain missing. Meanwhile, Gift of the Giver search and rescue teams are on standby for possible deployment to Nepal. It follows a call for assistance from the daughter of a South African couple who are missing in the floods. A 37-year-old suspect caught allegedly with an estimated 11 million rands worth of drugs in the Rafier Sona end is set to appear this week in a Western Cape magistrate's court. The foreign national was nabbed following a vehicle stop and search operation on the end on Wednesday night. Those are the headlines for now. 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
4: There's a fatal motorway accident involving two taxis and a truck on the N7 southbound at Dunoon. A taxi has been overturned. There's multiple fatalities and multiple injuries. It will be causing congestion as all three of those lanes have been closed off. If you can use an alternate route, then please do so. And then another motor vehicle accident, this time along Tafel Road in Panati Estate. Emergency services are on the scene, and there is a request to try and use an alternate route if you can do so. And the accident on the R44 in Stellenbosch, the right lane has been obstructed. There's a request to please approach with caution. Remember to buckle up and keep a safe following distance.
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0: صدق الله العظيم.
1: It is the Janaza of Abdul Washad Khan of number 51 Plumbago Crescent of New Lentahia, Mitchell's Plain. At the time of Janaza is 11:30 a.m. this morning, and the Janaza Salah will take place at the Salamuddin Masjid. The mayit will then be taken to the Johnson Road Mahbara, and you can speak to Ahmed on the following number, 076-238-1468. That is 076-238-1468. And that is for the Janaza of Abdul Washad Khan of number 51 Plumbago Crescent in New Lentahia, Mitchell's Plain. It is the Janaza of Nazile Abrams of number 254A Bonteville Avenue in Bonteville. The time of Janaza is 12:30 p.m. this afternoon, and the Janaza Salah will take place at the Al Jamia Uthmania Masjid. The mayit will then be taken to the Mowbray Kabristan, and you can speak to Shahida on the following number, 082-453-1091. That is 082-453-1091. And that is for the Janaza of Nazile Abrams of number 254A Bonteville Avenue in Bonteville. 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

0: Yeah, there's a question about what's happening on Clifton Road. Been sitting in Thornton Road since 10 past 7. This came through just before 8 o'clock this morning. And we are told that there's a roadblock. Are we allowed to pronounce where roadblocks are? But there is... Okay, I'm just going to say there's a roadblock somewhere in the area.
1: Where would you say the roadblock is?
0: Yeah. Where, when...
1: So many roadblocks.
0: Why, how?
1: Can you think of a place where there's roadblocks right now?
0: And the roadblock is apparently pulling off all types of vehicles. I always find the timing and the way they do roadblocks very interesting. You know, sometimes it's a terrible inconvenience, but maybe sometimes needed. another listener has given us the location of the roadblock. The previous listener did tell us where the roadblock is, but I don't know what the ethics are of pronouncing where roadblocks are, because I can, for most of you, if you know where the roadblock is, you'll... You know, find a different way to drive, because you don't want to be inconvenienced with, you know, with traffic. But there's another oak who's maybe unlawfully on the road or drunk, hopefully not a listener of Radio 786, or not driving with the required seatbelt, whatever the case may be, and then I'm tipping them off. I don't know what the ethics are about that. The same thing about, you know, when you see a roadblock and you flash another vehicle to warn them to slow down because they're trapping or something like that. Abdul says it's good to share. I hear you, but again, I'm not so sure whether it's the ethical thing to do. Then two motor vehicles involved in that accident, one fatality, no buses involved. It's an active scene. The R27 is closed. Road closures at the Racecourse Road and Beach Road. The newsroom alerting us, this is coming from Traffic Services. One fatality, two motor vehicles. Those are the two taxis that are involved.
1: The bus.
0: And it's an active scene. The R27 is closed at the moment at Racecourse Road and Beach Road. It's a massive accident that is taking place at the moment. I've had now a third listener indicating to me where the roadblock is as you're coming down. Athlone Bridge is the general location, you know, that I'm telling you.
1: You do know there's that saying, sharing is caring. And in this age that we live in, Tashreeq, we need to care about each other.
0: Yay. But what an awkward place to put a roadblock as well, because that node of traffic takes you past the Red Cross Children's Hospital. And unless you're taking the M5 to the left, you're kind of stuck in that traffic. So what an awkward place to be putting a roadblock this morning. So, yeah, that's the reason why there is a nightmare of traffic in that vicinity this morning.
1: I actually think one of the reasons why, it's because the taxis actually move up and down that area quite a bit.
0: No, I think it is
1: targeted. And in fact, at the entrance to Red Cross, there's quite a bit of, like, taxis starting to stand still. It's kind of like becoming a, you know, that taxi rank where they stand and they stand and then eventually...
0: My everyday stress. If police or a roadblock has been reported by users, then Google Maps can display a police alert on the route or nearby. Yeah, that's actually correct, because oftentimes I would get a notification of a police ahead or police incident. And what I always find fascinating when I have the Google Maps active, and I don't know, you know, apparently there's a debate about what is the best map app to use. There's Google Maps, and then there's the Maps that comes with the Apple iPhone device, and then there's
1: Waze.
0: Yeah. And I have a friend that uses Waze, that swears by Waze. I like Maps on my iPhone for how cool it looks, but I think Google Maps is the best. Just my own user experience. I've actually never used Waze, so maybe I'm not the best authority to give an opinion on that. But I do use Google Maps, and when passing there, Google Maps will ask you whether the incident is still there, and you must say yes or no.
1: Well, there is different ways to find out, and I think the best ways is to actually try and use all of them.
0: Imagine running all of them and seeing which one gets you there quickest. Do you guys also use the maps and, you know, see it as challenge accepted? To see whether you'll really actually arrive there in 20 minutes, and maybe you'll arrive in 19 minutes, 30 seconds? I don't know. Warning other drivers about police roadblocks by flashing your headlights or posting on social media is considered illegal in South Africa. Tashirika and the NRA team, I'm also confused when some of our people say it was better under apartheid. Maybe they enjoyed being dehumanized. Shukran for a brilliant program. And this message is accompanying a picture of Johannesburg, South Africa, 1977, where a white woman with a white child is sitting on a sofa and a black domestic worker is kneeling as being part of the picture. So that is, again, an example of discrimination that existed under apartheid. Waze was developed by the Israelis, says this WhatsApp in on 0786 10 11 12. And another listener, Usman, also saying Waze is Zionist owned. And a third listener, very vigilant listener, saying Waze is an Israeli app. It's like we're all having this conversation all at the same time. That's great. Lawson Road is crazy. Madness here. Must be the new Checkers. Actually, it's not. It's the roadblock, bumper to bumper, been here for half an hour already. This is precisely the point that I'm making, that, you know, where that roadblock is located at the moment, it's going to affect everything in that direction. Coming out of Lawson Road, coming out of even through Rockaby Road, coming down Jan Smuts, coming through Thornton Road, anything coming from the Klifontein corridor is going to be impacted by that roadblock. Maimuna, I see your voice note. We'll play it very, very shortly. Thanks for the speaker today. It was very insightful. As consumers, we need to understand that electricity has been subsidized for decades. The infrastructure needs to be maintained, and being responsible consumers means paying for it. We don't exist in a socialist system, unfortunately, where all this is funded by the government. No, we actually do. We don't exist in a communist system. South Africa is a socialist democracy, and part of being a socialist democracy is that there is some degree of subsidization, which is why electricity is regarded as a public good. But the reality is that those that are seen to be can afford it, and that is very reservedly used, that they must pay for it. And so 800 rand plus is what I was highlighting as my own experience, what I'm paying in terms of just the service charges before you get to your actual usage. And with that being said, how much do you guys actually pay on average? You don't have to give me the direct figure, but on average for a month, how much are you paying for electricity at the moment? While I'm moaning about, you know, this service charges that we have to pay, and of course, if you're buying prepaid, sometimes you think, you know, you're spending 1,000 rand or you're spending 500 rand, 100 rand for electricity, and you get such little units. In that is also the service charges and things that are built in there. But how much on average are you guys spending? How much money are you spending on the buying of electricity per month? I'm just curious to know. I'll share mine if you can share yours. As-salamu alaykum to Shariq. The way the Prophet is explaining it is so unfair, making struggling consumers suffer. It's not fair. We have so many people in government stealing from us. Let the government come out for all of their indigent electricity. This is gross. They steal and steal and steal like it's a bottomless pit. They want, quote, other countries, but we don't have the same conditions. Let the indigent also pay at least 200 kilowatts. I mean, they do pay, but their first 50 and the projected 200 kilowatts would be free. So they if they have to buy electricity, they have to buy it, but there's a cohort of free electricity that they will get if they are registered and they're qualified as an indigent household, that they will get for free. I'll be surprised if their biggest cost driver isn't salaries, which to an extent is understandable, except when it comes to bonuses. If bonuses are more than a 13th check, then that is not acceptable. Well, you know, Eskom is one of the companies with the most highly concentrated amount of managers. And, you know, if you work in public, well, and in private, but, you know, if you work, you know, in a company like Eskom, you get all the benefits that come with it and a lovely pension if you've been there for a number of years. So Yeah. Thank you for the great show. Any idea what's going on with the traffic on Klipfontein Road? Yeah, we've been talking about it. It's the roadblock that exists there in and around that vicinity just after the bridge. The government is not doing enough to subsidize electricity for the people in South Africa. It really doesn't matter if people are living in low-income areas or affluent areas. Electricity, like water and other basic needs, should be provided cheaply to allow people to live in these tough economic conditions. By the way, I'm spending 100 rand every second day. It's disgusting how governments, both national and local, are treating communities, says that WhatsApp in on 0786 10 11 12. Zahira sent me a voice note and he said I don't have to play it. Zahira, I'm also not going to listen to it in my personal time. This is my work. I'm not engaging in an offside private conversation. I'm doing a job. So if you want to engage, then let's engage publicly. But I'm also not going to engage in the frivolity of, you know, religious debate. This program is not a religious program. We at times would venture into matters because it's part of our lives. We are all encompassing human beings. But if you have very specific questions, you know, of things that you want to canvas and deal with, there are programs like Table Talk, which I invite you to post your questions there as well. Let's play a voice note on 0786 10 11 12.
2: Assalamu alaikum wa rahmatullahi wa barakatuh. Beautiful program. Ask that guy, why is it if you buy the beginning of the month amount of electricity, you run out 3 days or 4 days before the end of the month, they charge you a lot of money. You don't even get the amount of units for what you're paying for. Why is it at the end of the month you got to pay more than the beginning of the month? Can you ask him that question? I would like shukran, my boy. Salaam alaikum wa rahmatullahi wa barakatuh.
0: Walaikum salam wa rahmatullahi wa barakatuh. Look, that I think it's a municipality question that I need to put to the municipality, because we were talking in the broader sense about the design of the policy pricing and how that may affect ESCOM and so on. But it's an answer that I also don't fully understand. Again, I also don't buy prepaid electricity, so I am not too sure why that is the case. I know it has come up before, but I am not too sure. My eldest child name is Nohal, also Khalil. Yes, a rechte buta, says Hamida there on the WhatsApp line at 0786 10 11 12. I would really like to listen to the talk regarding the order of children being born. Will the recording be made available? Sure, we can make that available, and we'll post it to our YouTube channel, or maybe just ask us tomorrow for a copy and we'll try and send it to you. Tashirik, the Mowbray Makbara saga started because of an urgent interdict to stop a mortuary being built there, which the High Court agreed to and stopped. Then it's poor governance that was discovered, because who authorized the mortuary? As it was confirmed that no AGMs for many years and a lack of financial transparency, hence the new board needed to be elected. Thank you very much, Zane, and everybody else that has sent me some lovely pictures of the sunrise this morning. I appreciate it. Thank you. Somebody's just wishing us to have a lovely day. I appreciate you. Just want to clear the Mowbray thing up. The application in December last year was an urgent interdict to halt the construction of the mortuary, which the applicant Tolha claimed violated the title deed. The court halted the mortuary as it violated the title deed and ordered a new board to be put in place. I think we're not speaking at cross purposes, but we're not quite dealing with the issue of lineal descendancy that formed part of that application, including then the realization that the board needed to be reconstituted. So I don't think we're completely off par in terms of how we understand what went down there. There's a roadblock in Kensington as well we are being alerted to. There were no one stops at the four-way stop. Okay. Farid says he spends 5,000 rand on electricity, 6 occupants in a home, 2,300 rand on electricity. I'm a pensioner, would like to know if I still will save money with a prepaid meter. I don't think so. Tashirik, I buy 400 rand every third day. Yeah, that's then a lot more than what I'm paying. Traffic nightmare, Lawson Road, Jan Smuts, roadblock to the back. Yeah, it's... and I think this listener is coming all the way from Lansdowne side, so I have to widen my radius for the impact that this is going to have. I think it's really unnecessary. Yeah, we have to deal with the taxis, but... this is just, yeah, as a motorist, I'd be so annoyed at the moment. Shafiq, I'm so sorry, my brother. We won't be able to play your message. There's just quite a number of things going on the WhatsApp line. I did say I was going to tell you what I pay for my electricity if you tell me. I get my electricity through Eskom, which apparently is a little bit more cheaper. And I don't have too many people in my household. And at the moment, I am paying a little over 2,000 rand a month for electricity. I'm not sure if that is a lot more or a lot less than what you guys are paying. But getting my electricity through Eskom, I know, directly, is slightly cheaper than through the municipality and if you are on prepaid. So that is as things certainly stand. All right, we're going to have to get out of here. Good luck to everybody impacted by that traffic jam as a consequence of a roadblock somewhere in the Athlone area.
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1: Assalamu alaikum and good morning with the news. I'm Khalil Kathrada. Former Hawks Head Lieutenant General Dwadri Lebeya is the next witness at the Madlanga Commission. He's expected to be questioned around a call to Hawks National Priority Offences Unit Commander Dumisani Mboto on the day the notorious Katiso KT Molefe was arrested. Testifying before the commission, Mboto said Lebeya's instruction was for them to go to the locations because of claims that bogus police members were raiding Molefe's house. Molefe was arrested on December 6, 2024 at his multi-million rand residence in Sandhurst, Johannesburg for the murder of engineer Armand Swart. There's growing concerns about the alleged corruption and tender irregularities festering within the Department of Defence and Military Veterans. Briefing Parliament's Portfolio Committee on Defence, the Hawks revealed that it is investigating serious corruption within the department, with several of the cases referred to the National Prosecuting Authority, the NPA. The Hawks Divisional Commissioner, Lieutenant General Dumisani Mboto, says a total of 13 cases are being probed. The contracts are under scrutiny, are said to be worth hundreds of millions of rands. He says in one case, the South African Army Foundation transferred 40 million rand contributed by soldiers unlawfully. Gift of the Givers search and rescue teams on standby for a possible deployment to Nepal. It follows a call for assistance from the daughter of a South African couple who are missing in the floods. The humanitarian organization says 11 urban search and water rescue specialists on standby, 4 police dog handlers and 4 search dogs are also authorized for deployment. The organization's head of search and rescue, Ahmad Bam, says they have been advised by the Nepalese disaster management to not yet travel to the country as the government hasn't made a call for international assistance. The long-running fraud case against South African Football Association SAFA President Danny Jordaan and his co-accuser returns to the Palm Ridge Specialized Commercialized Crime Court. Jordaan is accused of using more than 1.3 million rand of SAFA money for his personal benefit. The state alleges that Jordaan used SAFA funds to pay for personal security and a public relations company hired to manage his image following rape allegations made against him in 2017. The top story on Radio 786 at this hour. Former Hawks Head Lieutenant General Godfrey Lebeya is the next witness at the Madlanga Commission. He is expected to be questioned around a call to Hawks National Priority Offences Unit Commander Dumisani Mboto on the day the notorious Katiso KT Molefe was arrested. That's the news for now. More news on Radio 786 at 10 o'clock.
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1: In the name of Allah, the most kind, the most merciful. Assalamu alaikum. Good morning. Sawbona Molweni. Goeiemôre en hartlike welkom aan ieder en elkeen van julle. Dit is 'n pragtige donderdagoggend 10 minute oor 9 op hierdie 27ste dag van Augustus 2026 as we are still in the month of Rabiul Awwal, the 14th to be exact. Welkom. If you have just joined us, altyd 'n goeie 'n goeie tyd om in ons geselskap te wees. Indeed, you missed out on some riveting conversations, as always, very insightful conversations on NRA this morning. Maar dis tyd vir Community Pulse, of course, it being just after 9 o'clock. So welcome to this Thursday edition. I am Khadija Ajam, and as always, thank you so much for joining us on Radio 786 100.4 FM. Natuurlik, as die kindertjies mis nou al by die skool, miskien as jy op pad werk toe, miskien sit jy in die verkeer. Tjoe, mense, ek was in die teenoorgestelde richting. Gelukkig in die teenoorgestelde richting, maar ek het gesien en ek was 'n bietjie verbaas. I wasn't sure what was happening as I was on my way to work. And then I usually, part of my usual route after I drop Amjad Ali at school, and I was just sharing that this was Tashreek and Laika. And then I come down Race Course Road, down Telfold Road, and I turn left into Belgravia. And I was looking at the backup of cars. And I thought, yeah, maybe there was an accident somewhere. Nowhere. Yeah. Apparently there's a roadblock somewhere. And apparently there's a lot of unhappy drivers on the road this morning. Al diep asem, mense. Al diep asem. Luister na 100.4 FM. And just maybe count sheep or something. No, not to fall asleep. Just to calm you down. We will keep you company till 12 o'clock. Hopefully way before then you would have arrived at your destination. Maar mense, wat is dan wat jy nou kan doen? If you are caught up in traffic, just don't get too irritated. Please. Don't get too irritated. It is what it is. Some mornings it's just like that. And keep in mind, you know what, we're always speaking about upholding the law and so on and so on. And so yeah, let this morning be one of those. You are in our company. Always lovely, particularly as we are traversing and journeying through the month of Rabiul Awwal, where we say, you know what, we just feel we have an extra spring in our step. We feel so much more motivated to be better, to just improve ourselves, to draw closer to Allah and to emulate that most exemplary of Allah's creations. Can there be a more beautiful month? As we spoke yesterday to Sister Salima Jaffa, you know, could there have been a time, never ever ever was there a time where there was a more absolutely more phenomenal creation. I mean, a month like this. And so one thing, well, there's so many stories, of course, that we can share with one another. But one thing that really stands out when we look at the seerah is how the Prophet, peace be upon him, interacted with people who did not share his faith. He showed us that having differences in belief never means that we have to lose our humanity, our kindness, or our sense of upholding justice. And that is so important when we speak about being part of humanity. And so in Medina, and we know the story where the Prophet, peace be upon him, engaged with Jewish communities and many other religious groupings, recognizing their rights and responsibilities. I would at this point love to direct you to a series that we had with Sheikh Ihsan Talib that will be up on our YouTube platform. I think we had it about 2 years ago, where we spoke exactly about that, and we spoke about the common good and how ultimately that is what we ought to be doing, because ultimately we hearken back to this notion and this concept and enacting the concept of upholding human dignity, and exactly looking to what happened in Medina. Because the Prophet, peace be upon him, also engaged in dialogue with Christians and people of different beliefs. So his example reminds us that we can hold firmly onto our own faith while always treating others with dignity, fairness and compassion. I think we all realize that saying La ilaha illallah doesn't give us a free pass. You know, it doesn't mean that now you can just discard everything else. We need to enact it. We need to enact that tawheed. So there's something, that's something really worth reflecting on this morning. We live in a world where differences can so easily divide us, fragment us. Perhaps the prophetic example challenges us to ask ourselves, how do I treat someone when we disagree? Can I disagree with someone while still respecting them? Of course we can, and of course we should. And ask ourselves, am I prepared to work with others for the good of our community, even when we don't see everything in the same way? And so let's carry that with us today, because we know how divisive certain groups of people and certain individuals are, even within our own community, you know, amongst Muslims, let alone amongst, you know, those of different faiths. And so we know that this is still very much prevalent within our own community. So let's ask ourselves those questions, and let's look to the Sunnah of the Prophet. Of course, as always, we ask you to keep us informed of whatever it is that's happening out there, whether it's a, well, we know there's a big roadblock happening, but everything else, anything else newsworthy, or just to tell us how your day is going. 0786 10 11 12, our number to text us on 0216991786. Follow us on our WhatsApp channel, on our YouTube platform, and of course engage with us on all of the social media platforms. www.radio786.co.za, that is our website, and of course absolutely seamless way of streaming, so you don't even need a radio when you get out of the car, and so you can stream live. Stay with us, 100.4 FM. Hear the difference. Today on The Journey, we speak to Fatima Hendricks. Now, we know that every family has its own way of communicating, but have you ever wondered whether you fall in the birth order, whether where you fall in the birth order can influence how you communicate with your parents and siblings? Being the eldest, middle child, youngest, or an only child can come with different expectations. Very shortly, we'll be joined by Fatima Hendricks, social worker, to talk us through that conversation as we unpack the roles, expectations, and family dynamics that can develop between these children. After 10 o'clock, our weekly check-in with the SANZF team, also taking messages on 0786 10 11 12. On the Family Hub today, we invite you at this point already to send in your questions. It's been such a learning experience spending the past few weeks with gynecologist Dr. Amal Skruder. Today we focus on endometriosis. Now, I know this is a condition that affects many, many of you. It is a condition that can have a profound impact on a woman's quality of life and also her health. So today we'll unpack the symptoms, diagnosis, fertility concerns, but very importantly also treatment options, and we'll discuss why painful periods should never ever simply be dismissed as normal. Send your questions or your comments through to 0786 10 11 12 with regards to endometriosis, but any other condition that you would like to maybe have some clarity on, particularly when it comes to the female reproductive system. That conversation happening in our Family Hub segment between 11 and 12.

0: So in our first segment today, we explore how birth order can affect communication within families, whether these patterns really influence our relationships, and we ask what families can do to communicate more openly and effectively. Because these experiences that we do have, be it that we are the eldest, the middle, the youngest, or even an only child, can shape the way we express ourselves, can shape the way we handle conflict, seek attention, or respond to those closest to us. Joining us now, Fatima Hendricks, a social worker, will help us to understand the emotional and social dynamics between birth, behind birth order, and family communication. Fatima Hendricks, assalamu alaikum and welcome. Shukran for joining us.
1: Wa alaikum salam. I'm so happy to hear your voice. I was expecting you to phone me at 11. Anyway, it's fine.
0: Are we okay?
1: I was just confused now. Why are you phoning me now so early?
0: But us verlang na jou. En us wil jou ins, us wil jy
1: verlang.
0: Ja, us wil jy met jou insigte deel met ons. Ja.
1: Okay. Geen probleem.
0: Ons is absoluut gefascineerd deur hierdie idee. In fact, on NRA already there was a conversation that was started around this idea of birth order. Really, it really does influence the way children communicate with one another and within a family, Fatima?
1: Yes, you know what? There's differences of opinion when it comes to research about birth order. Mm-hmm. On the one hand, you find that some researchers say that birth order has a small impact on the development of the personalities of the children, and that the firstborn is normally a little bit more intelligent than the other siblings. So that is one study. But then again, there are many other studies that support the fact that birth order does affect our personalities. And also, later on, maybe if there's time, we can also deal with partner selection, how birth order affects our partner selection. And if there's time. And so these researchers find that birth order does in fact play a role in how we perform in the family and also in the workplace. So because if we look at firstborns, then you find that the firstborn, when they are born, you know, when we have children for the first time, mm-hmm. Khadija, we mm-hmm. are very anxious,
0: yeah.
1: And we want to be the best parent, and we want to be perfect, and we tend to be a bit neurotic when it comes to the raising of our firstborns. I remember when my firstborn was born, and we had a domestic worker. And you know, those days you have these, I don't know if you still have it now, basins in which to bath the newborn.
0: Mm.
1: So she actually used the same basin to do something else. I don't know what it was, but it scrubbed the floors or whatever. So when I found out, I almost fired her because I was so neurotic about being the best mother and
0: yes.
1: the best parent to our to the firstborns. So the firstborns, while they are firstborns and only children, they get the best of the parent materially, emotionally, and also in a lot of other ways. We try our best, but we sometimes make mistakes, which is normal and natural for us to make mistakes for our, mm-hmm. with our firstborns.

I wouldn't say bossy, but almost bossy, that they are becoming very assertive, very powerful, and also very confident. And so this makes firstborns leaders in the community and in the governments. They are the leaders of society. So they are very important in terms of their leadership potential, and also the fact that they can dominate, and they can also control their younger siblings. So the firstborn is they're able to communicate better. They are listeners can feel free to disagree with me, but the firstborns are normally creative, and they copy the parents in a way they treat others. So if they see the parents are like that, they mirror the parents' behavior, and they subsequently treat others the way the parents treat them. So the firstborn is happy while he's the only child or she's the only child, and she is, so she behaves herself, and also because they're the firstborn, they are encouraged to be responsible, and especially when the other children are born. So these firstborns can be very stubborn in the sense that they are assertive. And because while they are only children, they enjoy the full-time attention, and the parents fall in love with the firstborn because they are now so special. And so everything is honky-dory while the firstborn is the only child. So now we have a situation that a second born gets born, and so now the second born is there, and if the parents did not prepare the child, the firstborn, for the arrival of the second born, then the firstborn can be very disturbed, and the sibling rivalry kicks in when the second born is born. And so now she is the child, the eldest is no longer the center of the parents' attractions. The parents are now sidetracked because they now have to pay attention to the firstborn, to the second born. And the second born can act out. They can start showing negative behavior because to regain that the pedestal that the parents place them on. And so this can create a little bit of a conflict for the second born. So, and the second born now watches the performance of the first born, who's now acting out because of their being kicked off the pedestal. And they decide consciously or unconsciously, in order to maintain the attention and the approval, and if we don't accept our children and love our children unconditionally, the second born now feels that they have to work extra hard to gain the approval, which has its advantages. And also the second born is not worried about gaining control. That's why you find that middle children and firstborn children, if they are in a marriage, it works out because the second born is not so much worried about being in control, because now they are in a way being cared for by their firstborn, which makes them very comfortable, and they then start going in the opposite direction of the firstborn. If the firstborn is a businessman, for example, or interested in making money, the second born can decide no, she wants to be a creative. She wants to do social work, or she wants to become a doctor. In the

0: helping profession. So the second born, because they people pleasers, they like to please others, because they sort of trained with being the second born to keep the peace. And so they will try everything in their power to try and be on the same pedestal that they saw the firstborn was. So they become good, honest, reliable, peacemakers, and also people who are inclined in developing emotional intelligence in terms of how do they negotiate, because they learn negotiation skills. They have to look after their toys, and there's always the fight for toys as they were growing up. And there's always fights with the firstborn. And because of the sibling rivalry is a real thing. And everybody has a birth order. So this is a very fascinating topic for me.
1: It is. I think for all of us, because we are all placed somewhere. So not only for ourselves, correct, but then also for us as parents.
0: Yes, yes. Something, you just said something very interesting, that the parent who himself was a second born will have this tendency to relate better with their own second borns, and in the sense that they know what it's like to be a middle child, for example. They know what it's like to be a firstborn, for example. And also this, therefore, just by the way, firstborns who marry one another, there's always a fight for power and control. So, and the middle, so then we have the second born who was also happy to be in that position, and also enjoying the attention of the parents, in a sense that they are trying to be good and honest, because they need to maintain that the image that they have in the parents' eyes, and therefore they go on the positive side. So there's always a tendency, or I think not always, sometimes there's a tendency for the second borns to go in the opposite direction of the firstborn, whatever the talents and the interests of the firstborn is. But ultimately, the secondborn is quite happy with the position that they have in the family, and until, of course, you have a situation where the third child is born. Now, before, in our days, Khadija, I was one of seven children, and I'm not sure if I'm the middle child, but I feel like I'm the middle child with seven, you know.
1: Wow. And,
0: but nowadays, you know, it is normally parents decide on one or two children. So we come to the only child syndrome later. We don't want to call it the syndrome, because every only child is different. But now you get the middle child. And because now the baby is born and you have a middle child. So because parents treat the firstborn and the secondborn differently, because with the secondborn, the parent is much more relaxed. And, they overlook certain things. With the secondborn, I couldn't worry about the bath being used for other purposes.
1: There's other priorities to see to.
0: There's other priorities to see to. So it didn't bother me, So for the secondborn, one is more relaxed. And I think because of that, we are better parents, because we're not so anxious and neurotic, and we don't use the second born as a guinea pig in how to be a parent, because nobody really prepared. Well, those days, in any case, before there was social media, if one doesn't open a book and read up about parenting, one is very ill-equipped. Especially when I just finished my social work degree, and then I got married, And then immediately I became a parent.
1: Yeah.
0: So I was reading social work books instead of parenting books. And cooking books. I wasn't reading cooking books either. So so life doesn't really prepare us to be good parents and with our firstborns. And therefore, but then the firstborn will compensate for all the mistakes we make by developing themselves and going into a certain direction where they can be creative and confident and where they can control other people. They may develop, they may become heads of states, they may become leaders in big corporations, they may become business people. But now we come to the middle child. The middle child has this tendency to feel that they don't really belong because they have to fight the attention. Now the baby is getting all the attention and the middle child feels, now where do I fit in? Okay, so I was now the main O while as a second born. And now, and I was very happy in the position that I held there. And now there's a baby. So you have the firstborn who's acting out and demanding the attention of the parents. And you have the third, the baby who's not even trying to get the, to get anybody to control them. But the middle child feels squeezed out in the sense that all the attention is on the firstborn and on the baby. And the baby is, oh, ek kan nie worry nie, ek is all right. Gaan julle maar in. So the baby has got a, he's got his own niche. And he's not worried about, so he's learning from his bigger siblings and also developing much at a much faster rate because his older siblings are helping him with his development phase. And I remember my last born baby, he just grew up so quickly, you know. Before I knew it, he was grown up. I don't know where the years went, but it's because of I was much more relaxed with the last born. And he was also a lot lamiki, unexpected. And so the baby just flourished.
1: Wow.
0: Because they have siblings that they can ask for if they have a, if there's somebody who's bullying them at school, the older siblings can go to the school and set the bully right. So they have the support of the other siblings, and they are just merrily going along the way and growing up very quickly. And but where does it leave the middle child? It leaves the middle child trying to find their niche. And normally they won't find the niche, or they don't look for the niche within the family. They will go to their friends, have close family ties with friends, even move away from the family of origin to find themselves. So the middle children are very strong in the sense that they are independent, they are self-reliant, they pursue their own development in their own pace. So it depends entirely on how one sees oneself. Do I see myself as a middle child, or do I see myself as the middle child who is almost lost and who feel that they don't really belong, you know, in the family because of automatically the firstborn is demanding and assertive, gets all the attention. The baby, being the baby of the family, also gets all the attention. And so the middle child feels maybe lost there somewhere in the crowd, and which is a good thing and a bad thing. A good thing in the sense that they find their leadership outside the family, and also they find their support outside the family, which has a very positive effect on the for him, the middle child, being in a career where they have to learn to negotiate themselves, where they have to learn to negotiating skills in order to survive in the career environment. So being a middle child does have its advantages. And
1: No, it's quite fascinating. I'm so captivated by this conversation. I forgot we needed to go for a break, but I think there's so much that we pick up. Yes, there's a lot we want to pick up on after that. Fatima Hendricks, social worker, of course, joined us on the line this morning as we are unpacking the emotional and social dynamics behind birth order, how that impacts not just family communication, but also how we behave in the world as we get older. Stay with us on 100.4 FM. We'll continue after the break.
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1: It is Community Pulse on Radio 786 100.4 FM. Fascinating conversation we're having with Fatima Hendricks, social worker, who's a social worker this morning. And what's always lovely about these conversations is that Fatima, of course, draws from a professional insights, but also a personal experience and her own lived experience. So today we are exploring how birth order can affect communication within families, whether these patterns really influence our relationships and what families can do to communicate more openly and effectively. Because being the middle, the eldest or the youngest or even an only child can come with different expectations, responsibilities and family dynamics. And I think so importantly, right at the start, as you said, Fatima, also that person's entrance into the world already comes with a particular set of expectations and also how one as a parent, how you approach that child. I want to quickly say to you that there's some messages here. There's a lot of messages, in fact, but I'm going to just go through one or two. Khadija says, Assalamu alaikum. If you have 4 children within 4 years, then indeed the first child does not get sufficient attention and they just have to grow up very fast. And I think that is a reality for many. Sharifa says, I had 2 second-borns, a son and a daughter, which was, and they were twins. And she says that her older kids sound more like the last ones. This is referring to your guests. Older kids sound more like the last ones as caregivers. But I also want to say that keep in mind that what Fatima is saying is not specific. It does not mean that every child is going to be this way or every parent is going to approach the child in this way. That this is generally speaking when we speak about the eldest and the middle and the youngest. So I'm also just wondering, you know, this idea around rivalry and sibling rivalry. When is it something also that one actually needs to say this isn't just sort of, it doesn't, it's not just, we say means opposite is normal, you know, or expectations between eldest, middle and youngest. When must one actually intervene as a parent? And how do parents in fact unintentionally create these different communication patterns between their children?
0: Yeah, you know what the psychologist said, that says that we must treat each child differently, which is very hard, I think. Mm. It depends on where you yourself are. Are you a middle child or a firstborn or a baby? So it's very hard to treat our children, each child differently according to our to their stage of development and also their birth order. But I think, you know, when sibling rivalry pursues into adulthood, if there's still conflict between children, and nowadays I think it's very common that there's sibling rivalry between even adult married children, because, you know, because of the families becoming so weak and children are not close anymore with each other. And so they, because they each one find their niche. And so I lost somebody very dear to me. And just before she died, she said to me, her biggest worry and fear is that her children won't be close after she's gone, because she, being a mother, she kept her children together. And this is what normally happens when a parent dies, that the children loses contact. So I think one must make the effort to bring them together and to create some sort of unity between the children, especially if there's distance between the children. The one may go overseas and there's no contact. I think it's important, I think, for parents to recognize that maybe this is more than sibling rivalry. Maybe this are issues that was unresolved from their childhood. And to recognize that it's a serious matter, and then perhaps to do something creative to bring them together. Yeah.
1: Yeah. So because we also know the reality is that we do often do that. You know, and you reference psychologists now. I remember even as a parent, you know, what you don't realize is when you label a child, and people often do that. So what happens when one does that? You know, we use these labels and we say to the one, you are the responsible one, or you are the difficult one, or you are the spoilt one, or you are the quiet one, or whatever these labels. What actually happens to the child when you consistently ascribe these labels to them?
0: I don't think it's a good thing to label children, because children are very vulnerable and susceptible to the type of language that we use with them, and it sticks. Label sticks. That's why I say the listeners are free to disagree with me whether in fact birth order, because it's not rocket science. It's something that it is just a theory that Adler developed in the 1900s. That a birth order affects personality, it affects our careers, choice, even affects our partner selection. So it's just a theory. A theory can be disproved or it can be proved. But birth order is gaining a lot of attention, and it seems to be of interest to a lot of people. And personally, I believe that birth order does affect our relationships, and even more important, our partner selection. And like Dr. Lehman says, that our birth order stays with us. long after we are married, and we sort of expect our partners to treat us the same way that that we were treated as children. But can I go back to the youngest child? Is there something I wanted to add?
1: You can go ahead, Fatima.
0: Okay. So the youngest child is my favorite because I have a youngest child. And but don't let the other children.
1: No, many of us are smiling.
0: They'll be very jealous if they hear. They are already so jealous of the fact that I have this close bond with the youngest child. So the youngest child can be, not always, sometimes, outgoing, persuasive, sociable, entertaining, charming, and they get on with everyone. Because remember, they had to get on with their older siblings. Mm. And for them, control is not important. So they don't want to control anybody. So they get on with everybody. And they are normally the ones, if you have problems, if you have difficulty in getting your children together, they are normally the ones to bring the family together, because nobody has a fight with them, being the youngest. So nobody has a fight with them, and they're not interested in controlling anybody. And therefore, they also have a sense of humor. The psychologists say that most comedians are youngest children, but the sense of humor can also lighten the mood, and also they are very creative in the sense that they are risk takers, and they follow their own path, irrespective of whether the parents agree or not, do not agree. My firstborn went to go live overseas in spite of our objections. But so they do their own thing, but doesn't negate the close bond that we have. Mm. And sometimes the parents, because of the fact that the firstborns are so strong in a sense that they don't let themselves be persuaded or dissuaded by their career path, and sometimes the parents will decide they will choose the firstborn, the lastborns, the youngest child to take care of them in their old age because of the fact that they have such a positive impact on everybody that they associate for. And personally, I find that when a youngest child and a firstborn child marry, that they are the happiest. Mm. Because the youngest child is used to being taken care of. They don't have to fight to have their needs taken care of. And because the firstborn is used to taking care of younger siblings, I find it a very good match. I also find a very good match with a middle child and a firstborn, because a middle child will avoid conflict, will avoid addressing issues, which is a good thing and also a bad thing, because the firstborn may want to talk about problems and issues, and the middle child is not interested.
1: I'm happy with my head in the sand.
0: Yes, I'm happy with my head in the sand.
1: Yes,
0: and I will just go on with life as it suits me.
1: Yeah,
0: and take a man no up your corpse down.
1: Yeah.
0: But
1: conflict? What conflict?
0: They put their heads in the sand like an ostrich, hoping and praying the problem will go away.
1: Yes, exactly. I wonder how many other middle children are like that.
0: But anyway, of course,
1: I'm a middle child.
0: Are you a middle child?
1: I'm a middle child.
0: Okay, that's interesting. Okay, so what's your experience?
1: No, don't ask me, Annie.
0: But are you the interviewer, not me?
1: Don't ask me questions. But I'm just thinking it's so interesting, a lot of the things that you did say, and particularly that part about, yes, you know, what conflict are you talking about? Was the conflict?
0: Yeah, no, alles is onkie Dori.
1: I often say, you know, I think one of my, you know, when you speak about like almost being hid in the clouds and airy fairy and wanting to believe, you know, and that type of thing. Oh yes, whether you say hid in the sand, but it's exactly as you said. Now it's a good and a bad thing. I mean, it has its drawbacks or whatever. But sometimes it's a took my yeah, deliver us a lit. I mean, it's not a bad attitude to have.
0: I think I'm also like that. I also try to avoid conflict, and I'm also a peace loving person. And that's why I chose social work, because I like to please everybody and keep everybody happy. Mm. Sometimes it's not a good thing because you can get sick, you know, if you take on other people's issues. So, the middle child is a very interesting phenomenon. Although I'm not the middle of 7 children, my older sister is the middle, but... I became more independent of the family, having lived in other areas of Cape Town.
1: Yeah.
0: So I sort of found my niche.
1: And I think it's a little bit more tricky, yes, if one looks at bigger families, because like you say now with yourself, even though you feel like a middle child often, but in bigger families, and now we're talking about years gone past, because nowadays, you know, even 3 children, 4 children, it's umpastuous, oh my word, you know, this is a squatter camp. It's just so many people. But I mean, I didn't mean that in a distasteful way. I just mean from the point that there is so baie, you know, and it feels like people can get lost. So my apologies if that sounded, you know, as if I'm saying it in a derogatory way.
0: Yes.
1: But nowadays it's as if, you know, because 2 children would be seen as a complete family, particularly if it's a PNP,
0: yes,
1: and 3 children. So the idea of the middle child works well. I mean, I'm looking at this listener, and we're almost out of time, so we're going to maybe continue this conversation. This listener speaks about sibling rivalry between a first and a second born. She says, And I'm going to quote her words. She says, when it involves quite extreme physical contact, like kicking or boxing, the eldest is a boy, the second one is a girl, and there's 5 years between the two of them. And I think what this listener is trying to say, that it maybe borders on a little bit of, say, anger. So it's Biki van der Rooi vlaggie.
0: Too much violence between siblings is not a good thing now. There's some underlying deeper issues that needs to be resolved, and for the parent to have open discussions with the children in terms of what is it that is causing you this unhappiness, and how can I as a parent help you overcome that? Because they may have issues with their parents, you know, all children have issues with their parents because we're not perfect.
1: You were talking about reading the book earlier on, and I mean, that's like so cliche, you know, the idea of the, you know, if I read a book that I'm going to learn how to be a parent. Fatima, I'm going to ask you if we can continue this conversation, because we still need to get to the only child syndrome. I mean, we never even got to that, and whether it is something real.
0: Yes.
1: And it just feels like there's a lot more that we need to unpack in as far as birth order is concerned. So maybe we can continue with this next week, with your permission, inshallah.
0: Yes.
1: Okay.
0: Inshallah. When?
1: We can always arrange the time with you, but I think it's an important conversation to continue.
0: Yeah.
1: Shukran so much
0: the
1: for sharing this morning.
0: The only child is my favorite also. That's a very interesting phenomenon.
1: Yeah.
0: And very relevant in today's society, because we tend to have 1 or 2 children only.
1: So exactly, it's important that we also that we address this, and so that we can see also how this really shapes our way of being in the world. But shukran for sharing space
0: world,
1: with us this morning, and sharing your insights.
0: Assalamu alaikum. For calling me 2 hours early.
1: Wa alaikum assalam wa rahmatullahi wa barakatuh. Fatima Yindrix, of course, our favorite social worker this morning, as we were talking about birth order and the emotional and the social dynamics behind it. And how does it shape and inform, yes, the way that we are in the world? You've heard now, we can continue that next week. We also need to touch on, we only touched on Only Child Syndrome. We'll continue unpacking that next week. It's a wrap of our first hour, 100.4 FM, the 10 o'clock news follows.
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2: Assalamu alaikum and good morning. I am Nurinisa Isaacs. Taxi associations in Cape Town have agreed to a formal mediation process amid the deadly violence affecting the Khayelitsha-Somerset West transport route. The Western Cape Mobility Department says this was agreed after engagements with the provincial SANTACO leadership, affected regions and primary associations this week. The mediation will start on Monday with a core focus on resolving the conflict and preventing further violence. In recent weeks, there has been a series of deadly taxi-related shootings, particularly in the Lwandle area. The department says police are attending to the incidents and investigations are underway. Traffic officers have also increased their visibility on key routes and in hotspot areas. Taxis found to be operating outside their license conditions are being impounded. Western Cape Mobility Department spokesperson Munira Ali.
3: The violence and intimidation we have seen on some public transport routes are deeply concerning and have no place in our communities. Every commuter has the right to travel safely, and every operator and driver has the right to work without fear. We are working closely with law enforcement agencies, municipalities, and industry stakeholders to support efforts to restore stability, strengthen enforcement, and ensure that public transport services can continue to operate safely and reliably.
2: Western Cape Mobility Department spokesperson Munira Ali. A mother and son have been murdered in Madison Court in Scottsdean. According to police, the woman had gone to look for him before 5:30 this morning as he was not home when she woke up. Police spokesperson Constable Ndaki Gwala.
4: She told her daughter she was going out to look for him, but shortly after that, her daughter had gunshots. The 43-year-old woman and her 20-year-old son were found outside laying next to each other with gunshot wounds on their upper bodies. The motive for the shooting is yet to be determined and no arrest has been effected at this stage. Graaifontein Police registered 2 counts of murder.
2: Police spokesperson Constable Ndake Gwala. The Western Cape Education Department, WCED, is set to meet with the Kuyasa Primary School community today following a sewage overflow problem at the school. The confirmed meetings follows a protest by some learners, parents and the ward councillor outside the WCED building yesterday. Protesting residents say the overflow has disrupted school activities and raised health concerns for both learners and teachers. And finally, at least 12 people have lost their lives and more than 50 others have been injured as wildfires ravage parts of northeastern Algeria. Dozens of families have also had to be evacuated. Algeria's Interior Minister Saïd Sayoud says the civil protection teams recorded some 150 fire outbreaks across the country yesterday. The fires come as a severe heat wave sweeps across Algeria and neighbouring Tunisia. Recapping the top story on Radio 786 at this hour, taxi associations in Cape Town have agreed to a formal mediation process amid the deadly violence affecting the Khayelitsha-Somerset West transport route. The mediation will start on Monday with a core focus on resolving the conflict and preventing further violence. That's the news for now. The next bulletin follows at 12 o'clock.
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0: صدق الله العظيم.
1: It is the janaza of Abdul Bashad Khan of number 51 Plumbago Crescent in Newlyn, here in Mitchell's Plain. The janaza is at 11:30 this morning at the Salamuddin Masjid. The mayit will be taken to the Johnson Road Kabristan. You can contact Ahmad on 076-238-1468. That's 076-238-1468 for the janaza of Abdul Bashad Khan. It is the janaza of Nazli Abrams of number 254A Bontierville Avenue in Bontierville. The janaza is at 12:30 this afternoon at the Al Jamia Uthmania Masjid. The mayid will be taken to the Mowbray Kabristan. You can contact Shahida on 082-453-1091. That's 082-453-1091 for the janaza of Nazli Abrams. Inna lillahi wa inna ilayhi raji'un.

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0: 10 minute oor 10 op hierdie prachtige donderdagochtend. Welcome if you have just joined us. You missed out on such a lovely conversation we had with Fatima Hendricks during our first segment. We were talking about birth order and sibling rivalry and really how being first, second or third or fourth child, how that impacts how we behave in the world. So quite interesting, and we'll continue with that because we didn't even get to only child syndrome. Fascinating conversation, and I see all of your comments. We're going to go through all of those after 10:30. For now, you know, it's our time for our weekly check-in with Sandef, and Shireen Kamaldin joins us now in studio. Assalamu alaikum and welcome, Shireen.
1: Alaikum salam wa rahmatullahi wa barakatuh. Sister Khadija, how are you doing?
0: Alhamdulillah. Gaan goed met my en met jou?
1: Altijd goed met my, shukran.
0: Alhamdulillah. Alhamdulillah. Verskrikkelijk bezig, soos altijd. There were two events last week. We spoke about your Women's Day programs. So we're heading towards the end of August. But of course, the team is still very, very busy. You had one in Sea Winds and one in Grassy Park. Tell us a little bit about it.
1: Yes, alhamdulillah. So there were actually three events. The one was in Balhar. So our office in Balhar had a event for the students who is doing the Alima course, the 4-year course with through Sandef. They are all part of our Da'wah and Tarbiyah program, alhamdulillah. So all of those ladies were treated last week.
0: Lovely.
1: Then yesterday, the day before, we had a Maulud program in Sea Winds, and it was in collaboration with the Masjid. So it was an open program. There were about 300, just over 300 guests that were there, and it was all females, alhamdulillah.
0: Wow.
1: So, you know, it was the rampies gesnede, and it was
0: that's lovely.
1: You know, the uka of the rampies, they made the kir, and you know, so it was a beautiful program, alhamdulillah, for us to have. And then yesterday,
0: when you think about rampies, you just feel like smiling. Is it smiling?
1: So, halal, it reminds me of my childhood when I was younger.
0: Sure.
1: Mama used to take me to the masjid with a altijd geëte zakdoekje met die geld geknoopt daarin, wat in die poksie moet gaan. En die wit salat op. I showed my colleagues a picture. They were actually laughing. Waar mama van mij gegeven had aan mijn douwe.
0: Oh my word.
1: You know, as a teenager.
0: Your colleagues would laugh at it. I'm also going to laugh when you show it to me after this program.
1: So, you know, the old mens had gedraai die misval en die mijn douwe.
0: Yes.
1: You know, it was very precious to them.
0: So it wasn't just a misval, so maar jylle mijn douwe wat aan
1: douwe. Oh, die gouwe ene, die gouwe ene. So, alhamdulillah, you know, it just brings back so many good memories.
0: Beautiful.
1: Of childhood, alhamdulillah. And then yesterday, the Bridgetown office had their ladies' event in Grassy Park. It was Palestinian themed, and I think that from the get, I'm going to show you some pictures, you know, of how beautiful the ladies looked. So it was also from our Dawah and Tarbiyah classes in Bridgetown, as well as from our recipient base. You know, these ladies that we honored were all people in community who, you know, yesterday, they don't always have access to events like this. And as you can see from the pictures, each one is standing with a rose that was sponsored by another sister organization, alhamdulillah. And so when we gave out the roses, the one comment that one of the ladies made, she said, ik weet nie van wat een jaargetal het ek laas een roos gekregen.
0: Oh my word.
1: So subhanallah, we say jazakumullah khair for the sponsorship of the roses, alhamdulillah. And as you can see, the entire theme, plus, you know the background.
0: And everybody looks different, but stunning. Wow.
1: Subhanallah. That was the event that took place yesterday. There were about 50 ladies, and they were treated to hand massages,
0: pedicures,
1: pedicures, facials, and we partnered, alhamdulillah, yesterday with YMCA, And I must say that the YMCA is always available to SANZF when we have these outreach programs. And these programs is not for the staff, it's not for us to enjoy, but we find joy in it, seeing the joy on the faces of these individuals who receive the treatments. You know, the old men say jokes, I'm telling you. This one lady said to, as she walked past the pedicure section, she says, yeah, doen maar lekker julle voete vanaan op julle weg van julle husbands. I was laughing, and I like the auntie, and she was laughing. She was having such a good time just with that joke. Alhamdulillah, so, you know, it brings out just like, you know, that joyfulness.
0: I like the
1: sight. Yes. So that was the program yesterday. Alhamdulillah, and each one left with a little gift, you know, a little Palestine necklace with a map of Gaza, and then also the bracelet, alhamdulillah.
0: Lovely.
1: And then this coming weekend, inshallah, I'm off to George for a program. So as the National Women Empowerment Champion, I was asked to join them for the Women Empowerment program.
0: Can we have a moment? Yeah, can we have a moment for that? As the
1: National Women Empowerment Champion. So
0: I want to say congratulations, but it feels almost like it's not sufficient, because I know for you it's so much more than, let's say, an admin box to tick. It's just everything about how you approach and the role that you play at SANZF, and always being part of something bigger, and always I'm looking at you. Whenever you tell me about these events, it's like it energizes you. And I know there's so much work that goes in behind the scenes, and it really it speaks to more than 50 years at SANZF has been in the service of the community, but it's exactly because of that
1: alhamdulillah. It's not a new role that I'm in. I have been the National Women Empowerment Champion for about, I think, four or five years. I think this was the first time that they actually mentioned it now in our conversations. Because I'm thinking of the email that was sent, and they said, as national, whatever, please join us. So I have to go and address the ladies up in George. It's more just to give an outline of what SANZF's approach is to women empowerment, how they can also get involved, how the office is there to service the needs of the females of those areas as well. The same like we do here with our vocational training, with our bursaries, with, you know, the skills, whatever skills training we have that is available to females. It's not just in the month of August, it is throughout the year. It is only amplified, or we only speak about it more because it is Women's Month. But I know by now that the communities that we serve know that it is a 24/7, 365 approach that we have to women empowerment. And so, alhamdulillah, I'm very excited to be joining our Garden Route team, you know, on Sunday, inshallah. And I'm hoping that we can make a bigger impact in terms of, you know, empowering and uplifting women of those communities. And I believe that it will be you know, women coming from Mossel Bay, from Sedgefield, Knysna, all of those areas surrounding in the Garden Route that is affiliated to the office, to our office there, inshallah.
0: No, and certainly it's a flourishing area. I remember now recently there was another event. I mean, I remember the event that you had now, was it a couple of months ago? And I know that Feiruz Mohammed and Sheikha Bashira, and they were all part of this. So you were saying that it really is a thriving community. But what's so wonderful about it is that, not, you know, there's a lot of communication on the phone and via email. And it is just wonderful sharing space, because everybody really has the same objectives, and everybody feels the same passion about community development. And so it's just wonderful sharing space.
1: Yes, alhamdulillah. And I think it was the same for one of our caseworkers from the area, Auntie Razia, who joined us again last week for a program on Monday here in Cape Town. And so, you know, it's only right of us to, you know, honor the invitation that has been extended to us. And I think that I've never seen Auntie Razia in, you know, so excited about things happening, you know, as I did on last Monday. And inshallah, I'm hoping to see the same spirit carry through this weekend, inshallah.
0: Inshallah, inshallah. Any upcoming programs that you would like to share with us, Shireen?
1: Okay, so it's George that is upcoming. Then there is, so we were supposed to host the Saturday, we were supposed to host a program aimed at young professionals and the university students. However, due to unforeseen circumstances, the program is postponed until the 12th of September, inshallah. I think we check the weather and the people who has the venue, where it's an outside venue, so they also informed us about the weather. So we are not cancelling the program. We are only postponing it until the 12th of September, inshallah. We will put it out on all of our social media platforms and also personally contact all of the guests that we've actually invited just to inform them about the date change. And then also...
0: Friday.
1: I see you waiting
0: tell us
1: for
0: about
1: me to
0: Friday.
1: Friday. Sorry. Of course, Friday is also coming up on the 10th of October, inshallah. We do have tickets available at all of our offices at the moment. And just a reminder, it costs 300 rand per ticket. And we know what's in the box. It's a fully loaded box for 300 rand. And inshallah, we're hoping to see you there.
0: Definitely, definitely. Okay, so tell us what's in the box for our listeners who don't know yet.
1: So in the box we have a T-bone steak, a quarter chicken, three wings, two patties, burger patties, two boerewors nippie, six rolls, two salads, a 2 liter cool drink. Okay, that's not in the box. That's
0: next to the box.
1: And then... did I say two salads?
0: Yes, already. I'm saying that's already a lot.
1: Yeah, so that is what is in the box.
0: All that meat is already a lot. And you'll be happy to know, for those of you who are like me, who always ends up deconstructing whatever there is. So, you know, not a burger or I like stuff separate. I like it separate. So I will. I'm loving the fact that this year you're doing that. Nah? You're deconstructing.
1: So it's a deconstructive.
0: Yeah. So you create you create your brood rolikis apart. So your rolls would be separate, correct, and all your meat stuffs would be in the
1: correct
0: box.
1: That's correct, yes.
0: And tickets obtainable at the offices?
1: At the offices, yes. And as I said, 300 rand, inshallah.
0: Yeah. And just a reminder to our listeners that, I mean, as Shireen always tells us, and whenever one of their team would be speaking about the fundraiser, it's exactly because all of our zakah and the sadaqah that we give, 100% of that money goes towards the projects. But do we ever think about the admin costs? Do we ever think about the petrol? Do we ever think about the fact that things need to be carted back and forth, the water, the lights, and all of those other expenses? The admin costs associated with executing these projects. And so these fundraisers

0: And so these fundraisers are towards that. And so again, we see these fundraisers as an opportunity for us to support all the projects and the amazing work that the SANZAF team does. Shireen, shukran.
1: Shukran very much for advocating for admin for our admin cost. Alhamdulillah, appreciated. Yes, that is absolutely correct. We try as far as we can. Not as far as we can. We do spend 100% of zakah. Sometimes 103% or 10%. That is a finance thing. I can't explain that, but yeah, we do try to spend, like, you know, over 100% of zakah that comes through for every single financial year, alhamdulillah. And so we've gotten some donations thus far already for Braai Day. So to those who've contributed, jazakumullah khair. May Allah subhanahu wa ta'ala continue to bless you, grant you more so that you can be more of assistance to the community. And also the other thing, I'm confused.
0: We're talking about the admin stuff now. And towards the projects.
1: Yes, towards the projects, yes, alhamdulillah. So, jazakumullah khair, may Allah bless you always, inshallah. Oh, this is what I wanted to say. Okay. If you are not a Braai person, or your family is not into Braai, sponsor a box for a family in need. We do have a list of families. If you're not able to, if you don't want to, you know, for yourself, there are other families that we can allocate the boxes to, inshallah, that would really appreciate it. So multiple rewards will come your way, supporting an organization and also a family in need.
0: Absolutely. And so those tickets, as you heard, you can contact any one of the officers. Don't be that person who a week before the time comes around and then Ghanib Kark is at for copies. So secure your tickets now. Head on to the website www.sanzaf.org.za. You can also engage them on their social media platforms. That's the SANZAF team. Or as we said, pop into any one of the officers. Shireen, shukran.
1: Inshallah, and you and your team, inshallah, all the best. May Allah subhanahu wa ta'ala grant you goodness always and this beautiful month
0: Of
1: Rabiul Awal. May Allah increase, you know, everyone with His light.
0: Amen.
1: Elevate us in status in Jannah. Amen.
0: Indeed. Amen. Amen. To that beautiful dua, Shireen. And yes, indeed, may we emulate His, peace be upon Him, beautiful, beautiful example, and enact all of those values and virtues. It's 100.4 FM. After the break, we are taking your messages on 0786 10 11 12. We'll also continue that discussion around birth order. I know it made all of you also think, waar in die familie val jy? Eerste, tweede, derde, vierde? Was jy die ene wat baie verantwoordelik gewees het? Was jy die ene wat 'n bietjie hand uitgeruk het? Was jy die bederfde ene? Wat 'n enetjie was jy? Stuur die boodskapies deur 0786 10 11 12.

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0: Join us on the 29th of August 2026 at the University of the Western Cape Indoor Pool, where we will be hosting a swimathon from 7 o'clock in the morning to 7 in the evening in support and in solidarity with the International Swim with Gaza Initiative. Swimmers and spectators welcome for a small fee of 20 Rand for the spectators, 50 Rand for junior swimmers, and 100 Rand for adults. Swim as many laps as you want, but give others a chance. Join us and make a difference.
1: So that is a swimathon for Gaza that's happening not tomorrow, on Saturday. That's Saturday, the 29th of August. It starts at 7 o'clock in the morning. It will be at the UWC Indoor Pool. That is right here in Bellville. So you're invited to come and swim for Gaza. You can come at any time during the course of the day. There is a Google form that I'll send on to you if you're interested in doing so. But you can feel free to come at any time to do your swim from 7 o'clock in the morning till 7 o'clock in the evening. As you heard, there is a payment involved. You have the option to pay into a local bank account. But all of those details will be sorted out. It's a 50 meter Olympic size pool, and so provisions will be made to do 30 meters, 20 meters, even 10 meters. So children are welcome to come and do the short distance. Lifeguards will be there to direct you to the lanes, and then a variety of clubs will be supporting the Swim for Gaza event. Also, Mallowmed medics will be on duty there. So medics from Mallowmed will be on duty throughout the day. For everybody, everyone else, of course, those that are non-swimmers, there's space. You are to be seated on the stands. And this just sounds to me like it's going to be a fun day. Food trucks will be available outside. And so you are all invited to enjoy the day with the swimathon while bringing smiles to the children of Gaza. The swimathon happening on Saturday at the UWC Indoor Pool, starting at 7 o'clock in the morning. It will go until 7 o'clock in the evening. Just a reminder that there is a small payment involved, and those details I'm happy to send on to you. But it's a 50 meter Olympic size swimming pool. That in itself, yeah, it sounds like it's going to be one event. One of those events that becomes one of those that's going to be spoken about a lot. Provisions, as I said, made for 30, 20 and 10 meters. Children are welcome to come along. Lifeguards are going to be on duty, as our Mallowmed medics will be on duty the whole day. So let's go along. And of course, food trucks available outside. Want ons gaan honger geswem wees. Is dit nie so nie? En so wil ons bietjie iets gaan kry om te eet. And so you're invited to come and enjoy the day at the swimathon while bringing smiles to the children.

It's Community Pulse on Radio 786 100.4 FM. Dit is 'n pragtige donderdagoggend and it's always even more so because I am in your company. I'm Khadija Ajab and regtig 'n plesier en 'n voorreg om in julle geselskap te wees. Ons doen dit elke weksdagoggend tot tussen 9 en 12 en hierdie is die tydjie wat ons julle boodskapies neem 0786 1011 12 0786 1011 12 and I'm hoping that you did that already, you know, and what I said earlier on, wat het ek gesê vroeër? As jy nie geluister het na die begin nie, and then maybe you won't, you may not have heard. I was reminded, in fact, I went to go have a look and I saved it for myself. I'm going to re-listen to it, inshallah, hopefully over the weekend sometime I may have a chance. During our introduction, we were talking about and reflecting on the seerah of the Prophet, peace be upon him, and how he interacted with people who didn't necessarily share his faith, and that there was never a difference in the kindness and the compassion he showed and him, peace be upon him, upholding justice and upholding human dignity. He never differentiated in that regard from those who are from different faith groups, engaged with Christians, with Jews. And we know if we go back to what happened in Medina, there was always recognition, particularly of those that were in minority groups, of their rights and responsibilities, engaging with people of different beliefs and reminding us that holding on, we can still hold on firmly to our faith, that speaking to others and differing with others does not compromise us in any way. You know, that kindness and compassion and upholding dignity is not conditional on somebody's faith group or what faith group they belong to or what denomination they belong to or what tribe they come from. It really is worth reflecting on the fact that we live in the world where differences more often than not divide us, because more often than not we see these differences as problematic rather than remind ourselves that we need to hearken back to our essential humanness, our essential humanity and what binds us. And yes, we see that fragmentation within our own community as well. We still see it. Yes. It sometimes, I mean, I listen to the types of conversations that happen, or I see the types of comments, and then just really it's like a gut punch. And I think in a world that is so fraught with conflict, why are we not reminded? Why don't we remind ourselves that, you know, Allah created us with that essential fitra, and that we care for one another, and there are by far so many more people in the world who is about goodness, you know, whose lives are about goodness, who want to uphold justice and be kind and be compassionate. And those evil mongers amongst us are few and far between. And so why do we allow them to control the narrative? Why? And so whether it is people who cause disunity amongst us, and even amongst the Muslim community, we need to call this out, and we need to be able to speak out about it, and remind ourselves that within our collective efforts, yes, our unified efforts, therein lie our power to change things for the better. And it's not about being airy-fairy and just about being hopeful. No, we can make that, we can materially manifest that by upholding these values and by enacting these values that we saw that was embodied by the Prophet, peace be upon him. So particularly during this month of Rabi al-Awwal, a month that makes us smile, that reminds us of that greatest, that most magnificent of events of all time that happened. Yes, the birth of the Prophet, peace be upon him. A man who was also a husband and a father, and was also part of a community, peace be upon him. And so let us particularly use this month, you know, to share stories about him, peace be upon him, and to remind one another, you know, about that goodness within all of us, and to remind one another that when we live lives that are human centered, we are bound to fail because we are not created to be like that. That living lives that are God-centered, that are values-centered, that is belief-centered, beliefs that are not conditional about conditional on a time and space that we find ourselves in, that it's immutable, that those values, those beliefs are immutable as outlined in Quran and as enacted by the Prophet, then we smile because we are reminded of our essential goodness, and we are reminded that bringing joy to one another,
brings us joy, and living in peace and harmony and having kindness and compassion, that brings us joy. It's not something that we ought to give ourselves a pat on the back for. And so let's remind ourselves, particularly during this month, so that we feel motivated, we feel encouraged to be like that for the rest of the year. And if we fault and if we fall, then we'll remind one another. And then it's time for the next Rabi'ul Awwal, inshallah. And so indeed, a month that makes us smile, and a month that also makes us want to ask ourselves the hard questions about how we live, about whether we are about the goodness, about being of benefit to others as well, or is it only about ourselves? So let's ask ourselves, let's pause, and we go back to the prophetic way, peace be upon him, around meditating, around introspecting, spending time with ourselves alone, where we ask ourselves these difficult questions about our role within society. Let's do that, inshallah. I want to tell you that there is an amazing program that's happening shortly, starting on the 30th of August. It's on-site and online. It's Knowing Allah. It's a four-week Aqidah course that's offered by the Basira Institute, journeying through Allah's attributes in Jawharat al-Tawheed. So it's about, it covers the essential attributes of Allah, the foundations of sound Islamic belief, responding to contemporary questions about Allah, faith and belief. Because sound knowledge and conviction are the foundation upon which everything else rests. So it will be happening at Masjid al-Salam, that is in Athlone, from 9 till 11, starting on the 30th of August. As I said, a four-week Aqidah course. And so this is particularly for mothers and sisters and young women, in a time when our beliefs are constantly being questioned and challenged. We are asking questions around how do we nurture certainty in ourselves and help the next generation do the same. So the Basira Institute invites everybody to come and join them, starting on Sunday, 30th of August. If you'd like to register, I'm happy to send you the form. This is by the Basira Institute. Then Shaima says, Assalamu alaikum. Ya Allah, grant my neighbor's husband the highest abode in Jannah. Faisal, may Allah make it easy on the family and enlighten his qabr with nur and all our loved ones. And may Allah grant all our loved ones Jannah, inshallah. Amin. This is Shaima's neighbor. And then she also says, Mubarak to Anika on her birthday, inshallah, from Auntie Shahima and Uncle Umar, cousins Niaz, Tariq and Zakir. And she's sending some lovely videos of Maulud at the factory turn masjid. Beautiful. Shukran so much for sharing. And of course, as always, Shaima sends love and du'as to everybody from her home to yours. Mumtaz says, Assalamu alaikum. Always happy to be in your company. Likewise, Mumtaz, I say, Ya Allah, purify our intention and protect our hearts from pride. Sisi ook goeiemôre, mag jou dag gevul wees met vreugde, vrede en al die klein dinge wat die lewe besonders maak. Jy is genoeg en jy is wonderlik, en sy stuur baie baie liefde en groete. Die boodskapie kom van Mumtaz Mouse. Dan sê hierdie enetjie, Assalamu alaikum from Antigori. Assalamu alaikum my beloved sister Khadija and all my radio listeners, wishing you all a Mubarak day, sending lots of love unto us. And she says, every path has its struggles and gain, its pleasure and pain. Face your path, embrace all that comes with it. In the end, both the good and the bad have a way of leading you to a lifetime of bliss. That message comes from Auntie Gori, who always sends love and du'as for everybody. Shanaz, I'll send you the poster in a minute. For that Aqidah cause. Badruniza says, Assalamu alaikum to one and all. May Allah take care of all of our needs and touch our lives with contentment, make life easier for all, inshallah. Amin. She says, Alhamdulillah for the happiness I feel today. Ya Allah, keep my heart content and my spirit grateful. Indeed, that's a dua that I always want to repeat. May Allah keep my heart content and my spirit grateful always. Shukran for sharing that that message from Badrunisa. Indeed,
because one wants to be grateful. One wants to remind oneself that for every burden that we do carry, for every difficulty that we go through, and let us pause there. We are human. We sometimes feel really despondent, really really depleted, really defeated, really like we just feel overwhelmed. But we know that on the other side of that, we remind ourselves that indeed that. There's much, much, much to be grateful for. Lots of you that sent messages in earlier on when we spoke about birth order. And it's so interesting indeed because, as I said, you know, we think about ourselves as parents and we think about the different ways our children behave. But we also think about ourselves and where we fall within that. And then Fatima Hendrik said earlier on, you know, our social worker, our resident social worker that we always chat to. And yes, she draws from her own experiences as a mother, as a parent, but also, of course, from her insights as a social worker. But I must just remind you that these are not hard and fast rules. No? I mean, when we deal with human beings, when we deal with personalities, we have to take a lot. There's a lot of factors we have to take into account. You know, there's a lot of variables at play, circumstances, you know, the time frame that we're talking about, background, you know, race, class, gender, all of those need to be factored in. And so it's important that we recognize that this isn't a hard and fast. It does not mean that this applies to everybody. Individuals differ. Specifics will always differ. And our experiences differ. But just broadly speaking, it was quite interesting, yeah, it is quite interesting. And then also more so, as I said, you know, whether about ourselves as a sibling, where we fit it in, but also, as she said, attachment styles and how it informs or how it shapes how your relationships, a particular spousal relationship. So it's also then interesting to think about where your spouse falls within that, you know, in that birth order and how he or she reacts or responds or behaves. So this listener says, Hamida says, Assalamu alaikum. My middle child of 5 children, mashallah, is not like your guest described. She loves to deal with issues and problems and she does it so beautifully. I have a very close relationship with her, more so than my youngest, who is also female. But alhamdulillah, one tends to have different bonds with each child. Indeed. It is true. And you know, ultimately, there's no textbook, as she said herself. There's no textbook that can teach us. Antina Weir says, Assalamu alaikum. By Aslama to Fatima Maxwell on the 21st birthday, Soraya Adams, Rudy Ali, Yusuf Samsuddin, Khayat Dalva, Sulaiman Kasim, Hasnat Sali. Happy birthday to one and all. Have yourself a wonderful day, inshallah. May Allah grant all the sick Shifa and Faiz Isaacs, Buddha Ismail, David, Adil Kahar, Antil Suwaiba Kahar, and all the sick Shifa, inshallah, from Antina Boya and Uncle Faiz. Sharifa says, Assalamu alaikum. I'm second. I had an older brother. There was 5 years difference. We fought and today we are so tight. She says it was quite interesting, all these different studies, and waiting for the next segment. Yes, inshallah, we'll talk about that. We'll continue talking about that next week. Because also, as we said, the only child, that's something very real for many people. And if you are an older child, we'd love to hear from you as well and what your experiences were like. And did you also then think when you had children, you only want to have one child? I mean, what was your sort of your sense around that? Nazreen says, Assalamu alaikum. That was a really good topic, birth order. Growing up, parents often gave older siblings parental authority over younger siblings, so they didn't need to parent the younger children and allowed older siblings to bully, and parents allow it. How does one deal with severe favoritism in families? We really need to address this, Nazreen, because, I mean, if that is the perception, and I know that that is a perception sometimes from a child, and children see the world differently, of course. And even if you're a parent one day, I mean, it doesn't mean that doesn't go away. You know, how one felt when growing up, you know, in terms of how your parents treated you. And so this is true. That's why we mentioned the fact that there's a lot of variables. In years gone past, when families were a lot bigger, that was often the case. And so the idea of the older one being responsible because he or she had to take care of the younger people, of the younger siblings, that was something that was very, very real. And so it indeed is something to keep in mind when we have this conversation. So shukran for that, Nazreen.
So many of you had sent messages in with regards to this birth order. This one says, Assalamu alaikum. Okay, so that message I read a little bit earlier on. Aisha Jaffa says, Assalamu alaikum. Trust you are well. May you always be in Allah's protection. Ameen. And you as well, Aisha Jaffa. Deep Watskapi says, Assalamu alaikum. Get well message goes to all. May Allah grant you complete shifa, especially Shanaz Isop Samuels, Farouk Abrams, Ahmad Adams, Hamza Martin, Ibrahim Jacobs, Ridwan Karim, Buddha Brain P. Karim of Dove Street, and Auntie Raida Abbas, Auntie Bayri of Rocklands, Auntie Israel Samuel Sage, Auntie Zohra Girly. Message comes with kind salam from Chait Bista and family of Lintahir. Keep those coming on 0786 10 11 12. It's 100.4 FM.

Join us on the 29th of August 2026 at the University of the Western Cape Indoor Pool, where we will be hosting a swimathon from 7 o'clock in the morning to 7 in the evening in support and in solidarity with the International Swim with Gaza Initiative. Swimmers and spectators welcome for a small fee of 20 Rand for the spectators, 50 Rand for junior swimmers, and 100 Rand for adults. Swim as many laps as you want, but give others a chance. Join us and make a difference.

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0: It's Community Pulse on Radio 786 100.4 FM. Dis 'n pragtige donderdagoggend as we journeying towards the end of August. Kan julle dit glo? And of course me rubbing my hands in glee at the thought that spring is approaching. That means summer is approaching. But then also scratching my head a little bit concerned about the fact that we didn't have that much rain. We heard Tashreeq yesterday mentioning on NRA, yeah, a little bit concerned around dam levels. And so let's put our hands in the air and we ask and we make dua that Allah grant us beneficial rain, inshallah. Amen. So that, yes, our dam levels can be increased a little bit. Mens kan nie glo die weer. I mean, even the past few months, we've hardly had any rain. It's been beautiful in Iklani. Want julle weet, ek is 'n sondassie en ek like die son and I love summer. But yeah, it is a little bit concerning. And we've heard on our news, and I'm sure the news team will keep you up to date with that El Nino effect. It's apparently going to be much worse. The impact is going to be a lot more evident during the next few months. We've heard even about fire season and that being extended and so on. So yeah, stay with us on 100.4 FM. You know, you don't just hear the difference. You hear everything you need to know, as you would if you follow us on our WhatsApp channel. 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It really is the best, and there's always amazing conversations. I'm always like, when I head on there to the socials, there's always like some robust conversation happening there. I also want to remind you, speaking about the robust conversations, we know that for so long we've been speaking about the genocide and we don't want to just talk about it. We also want to remind one another that there's active and impactful ways in which we can participate and which we can show our resistance and support the particularly the children in Gaza. And so we know and we remind ourselves around boycotting businesses and products that support and fund the genocide. We know those businesses. If you are unsure, head on to BDS website. You will find that there are targeted businesses which we ought to not support. Stop funding the genocide. Stop funding the bullets that kill the babies. We don't want to do that. And we want to support programs and ventures that, of course, contribute towards the upliftment. And so one such program that's happening on Saturday, it's a swimathon, a Swim with Gaza swimathon. It's happening at the UWC indoor pool on Saturday, the 29th of August. It starts at 7 o'clock in the morning. It will go on to 7 o'clock the evening. There is a small payment involved that you can contribute, of course, to support to support the children in Gaza. This will go towards particularly bringing smiles to the children of Gaza. Sorry, I just wanted to get to the exact message. It's a 50-meter Olympic size pool, and provisions will be made to do 30 meters, 20 meters, and 10 meters. Children can swim the width of 20 or 10 meters. There will be lifeguards on duty the whole day. A variety of clubs will be supporting Swim with Gaza event. You can come in at any time during the course of the day to the UWC indoor pool Saturday from 7 in the morning till 7 in the evening. Melomed medics will be on duty the whole day. And yes, non-swimmers will be allowed in the pool area, but they have to be seated. But again, there'll be signage, there will be marshals, there'll be people that will direct you. And there'll be food trucks available outside. Ons gaan honger geswem wees. So you are invited to come and enjoy the day with this at the swimathon while bringing smiles to the children of Gaza. I'm happy to send you the Google form if you want that. But there's also another event, and I mentioned this earlier on, and many of you have asked about it. Again, I'm also happy to send you the link to this Google form. It's a Knowing Allah 4-week Aqeedah course. Basira Institute is offering this journey through Allah's attributes in Jawharat al-Tawheed, covering the essential attributes of Allah, the foundations of sound Islamic belief, and many, many other many other parts and components will be focused on, because sound knowledge and conviction are the foundation upon which everything else rests. It starts on the 30th of August, that's this coming Sunday, at Masjidus Salam in Athlone from 9 in the morning till 11 o'clock. So it's for 2 hours. There's on-site and online learning, and the cost is 350 rand for this 4 weeks. A number is 067-214-4963. That's 067-214-4963, presented by Basira Institute, and for all mummies, daughters, sisters, and young women. Now, speaking of young women, even though we don't just aim this particular series at women, because it's all about supporting one another, the series has been entitled Her Health, Her Journey. And over the past few episodes, we've explored some of the important health experiences that women can face throughout different stages of life. We began by unpacking menopause, then looked at perimenopause and the hormonal changes that can happen before menopause, before last week turning our attention to PCOS. We've also learned that there's now a different name to it, and we were told, of course, by Dr. Amal, why there's now a different name, because there's some more, discoveries that have been made and more research that was done into PCOS. But we've unpacked the ways it can affect menstrual health, fertility, and overall well-being. We invite you today to send in your questions as we turn our attention to endometriosis, a condition that we know affects many of you, but is also often misunderstood or diagnosed only after years of pain and uncertainty. While painful periods are sometimes dismissed as something women simply have to endure, we need to understand that severe or persistent pain may be a sign that something more is happening. Joining us again, Dr. Amal Schroeder, gynecologist, as we explore what endometriosis is, the symptoms women should not ignore, how it can affect fertility and quality of life, and why it is so imperative that you seek the right medical support. Today, in the final episode of Her Health, Her Journey, we invite you to send in your questions, your comments around whether it's endometriosis, whether it's PCOS, or whether it's any other particular condition that specifically impacts and affects women's reproductive system. We're not, of course, Dr. Amal cannot respond specifically to your question, but maybe some general responses, if she will indulge us. So we invite you to the final episode of Her Health, Her Journey, a series aimed at encouraging women to understand our bodies, ask questions, and take our health seriously. Dr. Amal, assalamu alaikum and welcome. Shukran again for joining us.
1: Walaikum salam,
0: Khalija.
1: How are you today?
0: Alhamdulillah, we are well, and we're looking forward to another insightful conversation. We've been learning so much over these past few weeks as we spoke about different aspects of women's health. Today, of course, the focus on endometriosis. Let's start the conversation by asking, what exactly is it? I mean, in layperson's terms, how do we understand what it is and what happens in our bodies if a woman has this condition?
1: So endometriosis is when you have tissue that is similar to the endometrium. So your endometrium is the lining inside your uterus, which thickens every month and you shed as a period. So when you have tissue similar to the endometrium, but outside of the uterus, most often that the endometriosis can be found in the pelvis, like in the ovaries and close to the uterus, but it can also be found remote from the pelvis, like high up in the abdomen, even in lungs, sometimes in surgical scars. So it's a condition that can be just restricted to like the female pelvis, but can also spread to other parts of the body.
0: Oh, I think many of us may not have been aware of the fact that it does not just, it's not just focused there on let's say the reproductive area.
1: Yeah. So, yeah, so endometriosis, I think that it's also like something that's very
0: misunderstood.
1: Poorly understood. And it's quite prevalent. I mean, especially if you look at the population of women who maybe have been under treatment with infertility or been diagnosed with infertility, about 50% of those women may have a diagnosis of endometriosis. And in the population, it ranges about 2 to 10% within the population. But the problem with endometriosis, it can take almost up to like 12 years 8 to 12 years for the diagnosis to be made. Yes, it's something that someone suffers with for a long time.
0: Yeah. Now, often 1 year of women, some women just, you know, have the monthly period. And yes, it is, there's what is physiologically happening within one's body. But it doesn't really impact quality of life in terms of pain or maybe severe heavy bleeding or so. And then we have women, of course, will have painful periods. We all know women like that who, you know, it's that time of the month because they'll have maybe some medication, they'll sit with a hot water bottle, they will feel it's almost debilitating. So we do sometimes hear, it's painful periods and simply something that one has to live with. How does one then know when period pain is actually, let's say, not normal and that it's a sign of something else, maybe in this case, endometriosis?
1: So, just a general, rule in medicine, if there's any problem affecting someone, it is significant if that problem is affecting the quality of life to the point that it actually impairs their function. So, say, for example, if you, in 1 month, you had a bad period and you had to stay down. I mean, that's just 1 day, maybe 2 days. But for people in endometriosis, they are not the women or girls are not being able to go to school every month, or they're unable to go to work every month, maybe 2 to 3 days per month that they are absent because of debilitating pain. So to me, that is impacting or impairing your function. Like someone, if you're off sick all the time, you're at risk of losing your job.
0: Wow.
1: You know, or people see you in a negative light at work because they can't rely on you because they don't know when you're not going to be able to make it to work. So anything, as soon as something affects your function, impairs your function, now it is a problem. So yes, there is a measure of pain that women and girls may experience with their period, but the impact on their lives is minimal.
0: Yeah.
1: Something just comes and goes, and when it's done, they forget about it. But for endometriosis, generally what the history that you'll hear is that they will say, They start experiencing their pain about a week before the period starts.
0: Sure.
1: It gets really bad during the period, and it lingers for another week after the period. So maybe if they're lucky,
0: that's just the whole month. That just means the whole month. You have maybe 2 or 3 comfortable days.
1: That is.
0: Wow.
1: Exactly. Out of the whole month, a majority of the month, they're actually in pain and discomfort. And you can see it on their faces. You can see what someone is. And it doesn't just affect your function, also affects your mood. Because if you're in pain, you're not going to be happy. You're going to be miserable. And if you're feeling miserable with them, that is going to affect your mood.
0: Of course.
1: So it's something that is very debilitating. So, sometimes I get patients that have this history that's been going on for 5, 6 years. Then I ask the mother, why are you bringing it now? Your daughter has been suffering for years.
0: Yeah.
1: So when it comes to a point where your daughter is always out of school every single month, that is not normal.
0: Of course. One thinks about the impacts of taking medication all the time, painkillers, yes. or 1 year of say even then taking anti-inflammatories or things like that. You think about what that does to your body every single month.
1: Mm-hmm. So yes, and apart from that, it's also if it's not treating with analgesics, then you're going to have some other control, but also exposure to medication and maybe hormonal therapy. But then with anything, you weigh up the benefit versus the risk.
0: Yeah.
1: So if the problem that you're experiencing is really inhibiting your ability to be a normal person in the world, that you're taking or having minor side effects from medication is, how can I say, that trade-off is worth it.
0: But I mean, if it's undiagnosed and it's simply seen, or dismissed as a painful period, and then of course for that person that's suffering, you're going to just take stronger and stronger medication. Because for the most part, most of us don't have the luxury of saying you can just stay out of, whether it's at school or university or work or even your functions, you know, as part of a family. If you're a mum, if you're a, whatever role you may play, I mean, most of us don't have the luxury of saying I can just, you know, stay in my room or lie on my bed, you know, zonked out from medication all the time. And so I don't think, I mean, many of us may not realize that, yes, it's debilitating to that extent. Is there, I mean, is it something that's very common? Or let me ask a question like this. How common is it? Last week, we were quite surprised to realize that PCOS is actually quite common. It's just not often as diagnosed. And is there a particular stage of life that women typically are diagnosed?
1: So I don't have local numbers, but it looks like globally they say about 2 to 10%. So across in the general female population, they say about 190 million women in the world suffer from endometriosis.

0: from endometriosis. And the thing about endometriosis, it affects women of reproductive age mostly, but its consequences and complications for endometriosis can obviously extend into your later years, like even into your menopausal years.
1: Wow. So painful periods now, or what we think about as painful periods, that's not obviously one of the symptoms, one of the very obvious symptoms. Even though, I mean, it doesn't necessarily mean that if you have painful periods, it is endometriosis. We just want to make that clear. But of course, that's one of the symptoms. Talk us through some of the other symptoms, Dr. Amal.
0: I mean, the symptoms, or at least the condition of endometriosis, is primarily a pain. It very rarely causes irregular bleeding. But the other main symptom that women present with would be infertility. So often women may only be diagnosed maybe in their 20s or at the stage where they are now getting married and they start the time to conceive. So I think infertility is probably the second biggest reason that they that or symptom that they come forward with. And then also, like, in terms of the diagnosis of endometriosis, we don't when we make a diagnosis, we actually make a diagnosis based mostly on examination findings and history. And then we'll treat women as if they have endometriosis. For 100%, almost like maybe 100% certain, because sometimes you don't get that the results that you want. If we're uncertain that the person does not respond to treatment, and then they might do a diagnostic laparoscopy, where they actually do an operation, like with a minimally invasive surgery, and they look inside the pelvis and see if it looks like endometriosis and biopsy. But we don't do that just to start treatment or for the purpose of diagnosis. So that's only made we do say we perform surgery if there's no response to treatment, or we find something maybe on examination that needs surgical treatment. But prior to that, we will treat that person if they have endometriosis.
1: So we want to talk a little bit more about infertility, but I also wanted to ask you, because now you're saying that yes, one may only find out then. That means there are people who may have no symptoms of endometriosis, and not is that what you are saying? That I mean, one can have really severe endometriosis and not even be aware of it. And I'm asking this because, of course, as we did a little bit of research before this program, we also read about the fact that yes, there's also, you know, one can also have other seeming what seems to be like stomach issues, like digestive issues, like diarrhea, like constipation or bloating, besides the menstrual cramps. And so I think it's a little bit surprising when you say that yes, one may not have any of those things. Wouldn't it be such, Dr. Amal, if there's anything like strange happening in your body, like this thickening, that one ought to that there'll be a sign in some way or the other?
0: I mean, if you're asymptomatic, first of all, you're not going to go anywhere. You're not going to stick out. Right? And even for those who are symptomatic, when we examine, we don't necessarily find any signs of endometriosis. And sometimes, even if you do a diagnostic laparoscopy, you're not going to see anything. But you're going to listen to what the person is saying, and you're going to manage them accordingly. Because sometimes, like endometriosis, some of the lesions you can see, but some of them can be so deep in the tissue that you can't see. Like, for example, we can maybe in a woman's later years, need to do a hysterectomy. And then as we are doing the hysterectomy, we deepen the tissue, and then we see we're actually cutting through all endometriosis deposits that we would never have been able to see. Like, if we were to like do a laparoscopy for a woman 10 years prior, we wouldn't have seen those lesions that are deep. So, but most of the time, if someone has severe like physical disease, in other words, when they have all those endometriosis deposits inside their pelvis, it's very really unlikely that they're going to be asymptomatic. So if you're talking about people who are asymptomatic, it's more like the people where like you may do a cesarean section, and then you go like, hey, what is this? This looks suspiciously like endometriosis. In fact, the person may have had no such symptoms. And then you also get to know about it, but at that point there isn't really anything to do. So when you were speaking about earlier about the other symptoms, the thing about endometriosis is that actually just about your

0: Yes, right. Your period is actually an antidepressant, right? So when every month that when a woman has a period, apart from just bleeding, there's also inflammation inside the pelvis. Now, if you have endometriosis, like so, I mean, from on a microscopic level, like if you have one cell endometriosis family that's not inside your uterus, right? Every month, that cell or that bunch of cells are going to respond to your hormones at the inside of your uterus, which means it's going to thicken. And it's going to start bleed off and thicken and bleed off every month. So over time, you actually get a collection of like almost like menstrual blood or endometriosis blood in those spaces. So that is the one thing that happens. Now, in other words, you have tissue that's growing in spaces where there isn't space for it to grow. And then the other thing that happens is also the inflammatory component. So you have quite a severe inflammation. So what you were talking about, where people feel all those bowel symptoms, they can even have painful defecation, pain in the pelvis. That can also be very really, closely related to the inflammatory component of that happened at the time of your period. And in someone who's suffering like that and who has endometriosis is just ongoing and is not being treated, the problem is not just the pain that you get inside the gut, that ongoing inflammation actually causes a lot of damage and scarring inside your pelvis. And then now instead of your tissue being healthy and all the organs are like independent and not stuck to one another. Now with endometriosis and the inflammation, you actually start getting things that are stuck. And if it's really severe, we call it the frozen pelvis because nothing can move independent of the other. Like the uterus is stuck, tubes are stuck, ovaries are stuck, everything is just like. So endometriosis surgery by nature is actually difficult. So, and the gynecologists that do the endometriosis surgery are either the ones that now have particularly specialized in it, or the ones that deal with it often, which are the infertility specialists. So if it's like if I suspect someone has severe endometriosis, then I will refer to such a specialist because that surgery will not be straightforward. It will be difficult with high risk of injury, high risk of complications because of everything being or potentially being stuck together.
1: It's always so fascinating to think. Well, that's not even the right word, but to think that all this may be happening inside one's body. And yes, as you said, now, I mean, it's not usual. I mean, it's not always the case, but one could not even be aware potentially of this condition. Dr. Amal, we have many questions. Still stay with us on the line as we go for a break. Dr. Amal Schroeder joins us on the line this morning again. As you know, she's a gynecologist, and over the past 3 weeks, I've been sharing her insights with us as we've journeyed through the series entitled Her Health, Her Journey, focusing particularly on women's reproductive health. Today, the focus is on endometriosis. If this is a condition that affects you, or if you know somebody very close to you that's been affected, we welcome your comments on 0786 10 11 12. We'll continue after the break.
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1: It is Community Pulse on Radio 786 100.4 FM. The time now 11:34, and we're into the second half of our series entitled Her Health, Her Journey. We are on the final episode, and today we are focusing our attention on endometriosis, a condition that affects many women but is often misunderstood or diagnosed only after years of pain and uncertainty. Joining us again, Dr. Amal Skruder, who is a gynecologist, as we're trying to understand and explore what endometriosis is, the symptoms women should not ignore, how it can impact fertility and quality of life, and why seeking the right medical support is so important. Dr. Amal, many questions we do have, and we're inviting our listeners to send through your own experiences, 0786 10 11 12. For the past few weeks, we again realized how integral hormones are to what is happening in our bodies. When we spoke about menopause, when we spoke about perimenopause, last week with PCOS, we learned that, yes, it impacts hormones and it is impacted by it. Speak to us maybe a little bit about hormonal fluctuations. Does it apply to endometriosis as well, and how?
2: Endometrial tissue, endometriosis, is going to respond to your hormone stimulation exactly like the endometrium inside your uterus. Mm-hmm. So that's why it is something that affects women mostly in the reproductive years, because that's when they are producing estrogen. And often part of the treatment for endometriosis to control symptoms would be hormonal treatment. Can sometimes in the form of a combined contraceptive, combined mainly that it contains estrogen and progesterone. And what it does to the endometriosis, the same what it does to your endometrial, your normal endometrial tissue. So normally if women are on like the combined contraceptive, they will experience lighter periods, and their period pain will also diminish, hopefully with that. So the same for endometriosis. So the combined contraceptive is one of the ways we can manage it, but there's also other types of treatment where you only get single hormones, like you can get single progestin therapy, and there are different progestins, and some of the progestins also have characteristics where they reduce the inflammation of endometriosis, and they also reduce the proliferation of the growth of endometriosis. So the basic, so what I'm speaking about now, that is kind of what we would do in a general gynae practice, in the absence of you needing very complicated endometriosis surgery. We will advise combined contraception or progestin only. And the other option that they do in terms of medical treatment, but this is more at a subspecialist level, is that they also give something called, it's called GnRH analogs. You don't have to remember that, but basically it is going even higher up in the brain in terms of controlling your hormone production. So, like, very interestingly, this GnRH of your hypothalamus secreted in the brain, and depending on how it's secreted, that will determine how you bleed, when your first period starts, all of those things. So when you give something that manipulates that, in other words, you're just allowing like almost like a constant amount of GnRH, and then your ovaries will stop working. So it's almost like putting someone in a medical menopause. And when they do that, that's why that subspecialist, then they not only do that, and they also give you a little bit of estrogen, because of if your estrogen is too low for too long, it's actually going to affect your, like we spoke with the menopause stuff, it will affect bones, and it can affect your heart. Like, you know, it can put you at risk of cardiovascular disease. So they often, with a very like intense medical therapy, they also do add on estrogen therapy just so the person doesn't become completely estrogen deficient. So there's a range of treatments, but the basic thing is that if you have endometriosis, if you're not wanting to conceive in the near future, then it's best to be on something that suppresses, and often suppression will go hand in hand with contraception. Mm. Because the contraceptives most of the time will also be suppression for endometriosis.
1: One of our listeners are asking, can endometriosis cause weight gain?
2: No, not on its own. It doesn't. Okay, maybe indirectly through through mood disturbances, like, you know, like if depressed or things like that, but not directly.
1: Mm.
2: I don't directly cause weight gain. It can cause bloating because of everything that's happening inside your pelvis, but
1: yes,
2: not weight gain on its own.
1: So I suppose one also then feels, because I mean, and for women in particular, and one thinks about at times, yes, that you do feel a little bit more bloated. So there's the feeling of heaviness, yes. Sometimes.
2: Yes. But as far as I know, it doesn't affect like appetite. It doesn't increase appetite.
1: No. So last week we found out with PCOS that yes, genetics mm-hmm. do play a role and medical history. Is that the case yes. with endometriosis as well?
2: There is definitely a genetic link. So you find that women who like they have higher risk if you have a sister or mother with endometriosis. But the whole thing with endometriosis is that they don't really know why or how you get it. They will just know that if your mother's sister has it, your chance is higher. So there are different, they only have theories as to how the endometriosis comes about. And one of the things that they mention, the concept of retrograde menstruation. Basically, like when you're younger, if your cervix is like really small and narrow, that when your uterus contracts when you're on your period, that instead of the blood only going downwards, it's actually also tracking back through your ovaries, and with it, endometrial tissue can deposit into the pelvis, because that blood is going to spill into your pelvis. Then there's another theory where they say that maybe it's a change in some of the cells that's inside your pelvis that change into endometriosis tissue. And sometimes they also say that it could also be caused by through surgery, like someone has a severe infection, and the endometrium is maybe exposed. So that you find or that you suspect more in someone who ends up with endometriosis in a scar. Mm-hmm. And usually it's a scar from severe infection. I think those are the, I know there's one I'm missing and I can't think of it right now, but those are the main theories that exist as to why women get endometriosis. But definitely they find that it does run in family, so to speak. Mm. But you have a higher risk if your mother or your sister has endometriosis.
1: And then one wonders also, and exactly because, you know, when we spoke about menopause 2 weeks ago, we realized that there are certain things that, of course, because of all the changes that happen and because one is now not, let's say, in a reproductive state anymore, one cannot have babies anymore. Does that in some way or the other provide a relief for those who suffer from endometriosis when you go through menopause?
2: Yes, it does. So I mean, when the estrogen stimulation or the estrogen reduction body decreases, so will the stimulation of endometriosis. But that is just if you're looking at the endometriosis tissue itself. But the other problem is that, like, the complications of endometriosis can stem into that postmenopausal period because if you have a pelvis that was affected by all inflammation, and even though you're no longer menstruating, just the fact that everything's stuck can still cause you a lot of pain. So those women may still need surgery even in the postmenopausal phase just to relieve them of pain. And then the other thing that also puts women at risk, it's like, okay, you always, I think every week there's also a bit of a mention of gynecological cancers.
1: Yes.
2: Now, if you think about endometriosis, like, compared to the general population, it's not that you have a significant increase in terms of the risk. But some of the things that may put some at risk of, say, for example, ovarian cancer, breast cancer, or endometrial cancer, is someone who has a history of infertility. Mm. So women who, like say, they're either not just infertility, women who have chosen not to have children or are never in a position to have children. There's a concept in medicine called a wide estrogen window, which means that in that woman's life, they're being exposed to their own endogenous estrogens for prolonged periods. Whereas if you were pregnant and breastfeeding, you'll get a break from that constant estrogen stimulation. So those women are at increased risk of breast cancer, increased risk of endometrial cancer, increased risk of ovarian cancer. But overall, it's the risk is not that significant that we look at some of the endometriosis and say, oh, do you know what? You need to really worry about, you know, developing a certain cancer. But there is an association. So the problems of your endometriosis, even though your pain can improve because now you're reaching menopause, you can still have long-term complications or problems because of the menopause. Then going back to like our first two talks, we're talking about menopause, perimenopause, and hormone replacement therapy. Now, say you have someone who has a history of sclerotic endometriosis, and now they have really, really debilitating menopausal symptoms.
1: Yeah.
2: So now you need to give them a bit of estrogen.
1: Ah.
2: So now when you have someone who's got a history of severe endometriosis, and now you're on the other side and you're considering hormone replacement therapy, it's not a contraindication, but the patient must be very well counseled, saying, do you know what? When we start you with hormone replacement therapy, your endometriosis might just start flaring up again. So it has implications.
1: Yeah.
2: Even though some of those stuff, there's still implications beyond your reproductive years.
1: Sure. Yeah, this is very layered, and again reminding us that every individual's case is different, and there's a lot of variables, and it's always advised that you see your healthcare practitioner if you are in any doubt, or if you're not sure, if you're unsure, or if you experience pain, as you heard from Dr. Amal, if it affects your quality of life. I'm wondering also now that, you know, the link between never having children, exactly, because these particular hormones that our body releases when we do fall pregnant, and so I'm wondering also whether there's a link between never having children and endometriosis, even though we also want to get to the fertility part and whether there are treatment and other treatment options that's available. But can you maybe just quickly give us a if that's possible, you know, a response to if there's a link between never having had children and being at risk for endometriosis? Is there a link between the two?
2: It's more the other way around. It's more that endometriosis puts you at risk of never having children. Mm. But the thing, if you're on Pitot and that is an issue, usually you'll come forward. You'll seek help.
1: Mm.
2: And through seeking help, the diagnosis will be made. So it's not that the never having children puts you at risk of endometriosis.
1: Okay.
2: It's not
1: okay.
2: Like the same way not having children puts you at risk maybe of breast cancer. It's not the same way.
1: I was just wondering about, like I say, the hormones, because in so many ways, I mean, falling pregnant, then there's the release of particular hormones that really also just sets your body up in such a positive way, let's say, or that impacts your body so positively. Dr. Amal, treatment options, I mean, for women who are diagnosed with endometriosis and, yes, who's trying to fall pregnant and realizing that, no, it's not going to be a simple process. You spoke about sort of surgical interventions. Are there other interventions?
2: Yeah. I mean, the main if you read through the literature, the main things that they mention is hormonal therapy. So that's either like combined contraceptives, but that's like almost like first line. That's almost like your most basic type of treatment. And then the other one that we also like is called Dynagest, which is a progestin only. That's also like it's oral type that you take daily, and that is the one that is that reduces the inflammation of endometriosis quite significantly. So it does result in improvement in symptoms. And then if you move on, like in terms of progesterone only treatment options, bandages is one. The other one is the we call it the levonorgestrel intrauterine system, but everyone knows it as the Mirena. No, and this company doesn't pay me. It's just that that's the name that they don't mostly. And that's an intrauterine device where you have a sustained release of progesterone. That's also one of the recognized treatments. I mean, in the absence of the, like, your really basic first-line treatments, if it's not working, then that's when you start either considering surgery or the more intense medical therapy, which I mentioned earlier, the GnRH analogs, or basically put you in a medical Venables. I mean, there are other things described, but like they talk about even like nerve, when it comes to surgery, talking about nerve ablation and things like that, but unless the really skilled surgeon, that might be an option just to reduce pain. But from what I've read, it just sounds like the complications that is maybe a little bit too high. That's not something that they do.
1: Mm.
2: It's just something that's important often. I think that encompasses most of it. And basically, like post-surgery, the main thing we want is that we don't want the pain to recur. So often post-surgery, there will be a strong recommendation that you must be on some kind of hormonal suppression in whichever way is most suited for that person.
1: Yeah. Really, a very, very layered again. And Dr. Amal, you know, it's just been such a learning experience these past few weeks. You know, listening to you, taking us through this. So as we close off this four part series, I mean, maybe, and really, you've helped us understand so much more around menopause, perimenopause, PCOS, and now endometriosis. But I think more than anything, you've reminded us that it's so important for us, you know, to take our health seriously, that women's health is a lifelong journey, that Allah created us, created our bodies in a very specific and particular way, and exactly to enable us, you know, to have babies, to bring life forth. I mean, it's just such a miracle, and indeed for us to be able to have these very, very open conversations and speak about it, it's so important. So in our last 4 or 5 minutes, perhaps the one message that you would like women to take away from the series about listening to our bodies and just advocating for our own health.
2: I think it's important that I mean, you have to take charge, you have to be proactive. There are certain things that women, unfortunately, as inconvenient or uncomfortable as it may be, things that we have to do, like instead of very basic or pap smears. You know, the people that are at risk of cervical cancer are the ones that don't have pap smears because they're not giving us an opportunity to treat like lesions that put them at risk. So that's like a very, very basic thing that we do each and every day. But some people never, ever, they just don't come to us. Mm-hmm. And you don't have to be, you don't have to go to the gynecologist. I say that every week. If you have a GP that's good at women's wellness, that is fine. And generally, I mean, in my practice, I find there are women that will come annually. And even it doesn't matter if they're coming for repeat paps or not, or whatever, maybe sometimes the medicine will need it, but they're also just getting at least once a year, someone's just looking over things, someone's just checking their blood pressure, checking their everything's okay, making sure that you know, nothing over the past year has changed, or that there's nothing that needs to be checked. And in that way, or even if they do it every 1 to 2 years, in that way, they're just keeping on top of things. And that's not a lot. And I mean, that is more like promoting women's wellness rather than treating pathology. And I find that those women are actually the smart ones because they're just on top of it all the time. Mm. You know, they're not waiting for something to go wrong before they come see you. Mm. So, yeah, it's all things that just about being proactive. And when in doubt, seek help. Like, you know, find out from someone. Or go see your practitioner.
1: Yeah. And as you said, you realize, and I mean, and we recognize the fact that we know that access to healthcare is very, very stratified. But start off by going to your local clinic if you have any doubts. And and of course, you will be sent on, should there be a need, or if you can go to a GP, go to your GP first. You don't have to first go to a specialist. Go to a GP and then take it from there. But don't leave it if it is debilitating, or if, at the very least, as you said, I think that's such a, that's a good yardstick to use. You know, if it impacts your quality of life, then you have to seek help.
2: Yes, definitely.
1: Shukran so much, Dr. Amal, for joining us throughout this four-part series. It's really given us some honest and informative conversations around women's health, and we indeed hope that these discussions have encouraged women all over, you know, to just speak up about these symptoms. And yes, speaking about period pains is nothing to be embarrassed about. The bleeding irregularities is nothing to be embarrassed about, because indeed, rather
2: be thing. I just want to mention one more thing, because each week when we talk, it always says, oh, I didn't mention this, I didn't mention that, I could have mentioned this. So just to make sure that what we're talking about, it is not everything. We're not encompassing everything, those are the topics that we're touching on, but this is not an exhaustive information section on everything. Right? So there may be some things or gaps, and each week when I look back, I'm like, this wasn't mentioned, and that just is the nature of an interview.
1: Yeah. Yeah, exactly. And that's why I keep reminding our listeners that of course you cannot do a diagnosis, and that nobody should take this as a, you know, this is exactly how it impacts me. If you are in any doubt, yes, go and seek help. But individual symptoms and individual factors like age and all of that does impact. But again, shukran so much, Dr. Amal. Inshallah, we look forward to more conversation sometime in the future. Assalamu alaikum.
2: Inshallah.
1: So yes, as we come to the end of this particular series, Her Health, Her Journey, we are reminded that women's health is indeed, it's a lifelong journey. Jyne mense, daar is baie, baie goed wat binnen in ons liggame gebeur, wat ons nie is altyd bewus van is. But indeed, it just makes us realize again, ja, salam, you know, what an absolute, absolute miracle life is. And just having this body that functions on its own, that performs in the way that it does without us always even being aware of it. But also a reminder that Allah gave us this, you know, this gift. This is our mana. Let us take care of our bodies in the best way that we can. And yes, address the different challenges and the changes and embrace it at every stage. Yes, from menopause and perimenopause. And those of you that sitting now with those hot flushes may say, how do I embrace this? But indeed, you know, it's all part of the beauty of being a woman. I mean, what a blessing. What a blessing to be a woman. Alhamdulillah. And indeed, the one message has remained constant. We need to understand our body. We need to recognize the signs. And seeking the right medical support can make an absolutely meaningful difference. Really, a heartfelt thank you to Dr. Amal Skruda, who's a gynecologist, for joining us throughout this four-part series. We hope that you feel as encouraged, you know, as we want you to speak up and to take care of ourselves. But that is a wrap of Community Pulse for today. The 12 o'clock news is up next, and after that on the agenda. From myself, Khadija Ajam, dis altyd 'n plesier en 'n voorreg. Ons maak weer so môre oggend, inshallah. Until then, have a beautiful Thursday. Don't forget tonight the live Jumaa broadcast from the studios of Radio 786. If you are on our WhatsApp channel, which you ought to be on, you will find there's a link there. And so just listen to it. It's absolutely beautiful. Stay safe until tomorrow morning. Assalamu alaikum.

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5: World leaders may speak of a ceasefire, but we know that nothing has changed in Gaza. The inhumane Israeli siege continues. Palestinian families and orphans are still being murdered, still being starved, and still being denied basic humanitarian aid. In just 2 years, the Israeli entity has slaughtered tens of thousands of Palestinians. Thousands more have been martyred since the Zionist occupation of Palestine began in 1948. The West remains complicit. 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
1: Coming up on the agenda, the Western Cape Mobility Department engages the taxi industry following the latest flare-up of taxi violence in Cape Town. In between the politicking, we look at the EFF that has lost its motion of no confidence bid against Speaker Toko Didiza. The Special Investigating Unit has exposed a coordinated visa racket inside Home Affairs, and we take a closer look at the human rights violations in Afghanistan and the advocacy work being done to help victims. Before all of that, let's take news with Khadija Davids.
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2: Assalamu alaikum and good afternoon. Former Hawks head Godfrey Lebeya has denied any knowledge of alleged cartel figure Katiso Keite Molefe. Lebeya is before the Malanga Commission and has rejected claims that he intervened in Molefe's arrest in Sandton 2 years ago. The arrest operation involved several law enforcement agencies, including members of the Hawks. Some officers were later accused of attempting to interfere with the operation. Lebeya told the Commission that he only became aware of the situation after receiving a phone call from a Johannesburg businessman. He says that the caller raised concerns about individuals at the scene who would not identify themselves. Lebeya has insisted that he was not contacted by Molefe at any stage. Instead, he said the businessman, identified as Malcolm X, alerted him to the allegations. He testified that he then instructed two senior Hawks managers to investigate the claims. Now, this week's testimony at the Malanga Commission has revealed that Vusimusi Katmalala may not be the high-ranking member of a cartel focused on government contracts. This is the assessment of forensic investigator and security analyst Chad Thomas. He was speaking as Matala has once again denied having close ties to alleged Big Five cartel leaders Jotham Mswazi Msibi and Steve Motsumi. However, WhatsApp chats presented by evidence leader Mahlapi Selo revealed discussions between Matala and Msibi about business ventures, including a proposed aircraft purchase and other commercial deals. Thomas says that Matlala appeared on the police's radar in the early 2000s, and towards 2016, more examples came to the fore of him operating in the security space. Thomas says that Matlala may have modeled himself on figures like Motsumi, but he was not the mastermind behind the cases being investigated by the Malanga Commission.
3: He made blunders by installing blue lights and sirens in his wife's car through his corrupt relationship with Julius Mkhwanazi. When he received his first tranche of money from the Medicare 24 contract, which was for the SAPS wellness, he went out and bought a new Rolls Royce. So it seems like he was competing with the other big bosses by trying to liken himself to them, buying a mansion in a well-known estate, hiring another mansion in Pretoria's upmarket Waterkloof area. So is he a useful idiot that's being used? I don't know, because he benefited a lot more than the other useful idiots we've seen that have emerged, like the Fadil Adams and the Brown Mahotsis. So I wouldn't put him on their level. I'd put him on another level, but I wouldn't put him on the level of the late Masibi.
2: Forensic investigator and security analyst Chad Thomas. Taxi associations in Cape Town have agreed to a formal mediation process amid the deadly violence affecting the Khayelitsha to Somerset West transport route. The Western Cape Mobility Department says this was agreed after engagements with the provincial Santaco leadership, affected regions and primary associations this week. The mediation will start on Monday with the core focus on resolving the conflict and preventing further violence. In recent weeks, there has been a series of deadly taxi-related shootings, particularly in the Lwandle area. The department says police are attending to the incidents and investigations are underway. Traffic officers have also increased their visibility on key routes and in hotspot areas. Taxis found to be operating outside their license conditions are being impounded. Western Cape Mobility Department spokesperson Munira Ali.
4: The violence and intimidation we have seen on some public transport routes are deeply concerning and have no place in our communities. Every commuter has the right to travel safely, and every operator and driver has the right to work without fear. We are working closely with law enforcement agencies, municipalities and industry stakeholders to support efforts to restore stability, strengthen enforcement and ensure that public transport services can continue to operate safely and reliably.
2: Western Cape Mobility Department spokesperson Munira Ali. A mother and son have been murdered in Madison Court in Scottsdean. According to police, the woman had gone to look for him before 5:30 this morning as he was not home when she woke up. Police spokesperson Constable Ndake Gwala.
5: She told her daughter she was going out to look for him, but shortly after that, her daughter heard gunshots. The 43-year-old woman and her 20-year-old son were found outside laying next to each other with gunshot wounds on their upper bodies. The motive for the shooting is yet to be determined and no arrest has been effected at this stage. Graaifontein Police registered 2 counts of murder.
2: Police spokesperson Constable Ndake Gwala. 6 South Africans are among hundreds of tourists still unaccounted for after devastating floods struck part of Nepal. Authorities say that the 6 South Africans were reported missing after severe flooding hit the country yesterday. More than 800 people, including tourists, local residents and security personnel, are listed as missing. The Nepal Tourism Board says around 590 tourists have not yet been reached. Of those, 476 are foreign nationals and 114 are Nepali tourists. Search and rescue operations are continuing in several flood-affected regions. The Nepalese army is using helicopters to access communities cut off by damaged roads and destroyed bridges. Authorities say homes, businesses and critical infrastructure have been swept away by the floodwaters. Officials warn the number of those unaccounted for could change as verification and rescue efforts continue. At least 12 people have lost their lives and more than 50 others have been injured as wildfires ravage parts of northeastern Algeria. Dozens of families have also had to be evacuated. Algeria's Interior Minister Saeed Sayoud says the civil protection teams recorded some 150 fire outbreaks across the country yesterday. The fires come as a severe heat wave sweeps across Algeria and neighbouring Tunisia. Recapping the top story on Radio 786 at this hour, former Hawks head Godfrey Labia has denied any knowledge of alleged cartel figure Katiso KT Molefe. Labia is before the Madlanga Commission and has rejected claims that he intervened in Molefe's arrest in Sandton 2 years ago. That's news for now. More follows on Radio 786 at 2 o'clock.

0: It is on the agenda on Radio 786 100.4 FM. I'm Khalid Kungani Givaspadi. Assalamu alaikum and good afternoon. The Western Cape Department of Mobility says it is engaging with taxi industry stakeholders after the latest flare-up of violence in Cape Town. Four men were killed and two others wounded in separate shootings last week, believed to be taxi-related, in another incident at Danun Taxi Rank. An informal trader was shot dead. Now, officials say they are deeply concerned, citing this comes just weeks after mediation efforts between rival associations in the southern suburbs. To discuss this now, we're joined by Western Cape Santaco spokesperson and public relations officer, Makhosandile Tumana. Makhosandile, welcome to Radio 786.
1: Good day, sir, to you and your listeners. Thank you for having me.
0: Thank you for giving us your time. Can you briefly outline what has been driving up this recent flare-up?
1: Firstly, let me say Sandako Western Cape is deeply concerned regarding with the recent incident of violence in and tragic loss of lives in Somerset area. However, Sandako is busy now trying to find out what was the reason, what was the motive behind this incident. But it is very unfortunately, we are still looking, but we strongly believe that the dispute is between, is about the roots dispute in that area, of which has been in history of this industry. If you remember in 2025, we also experienced the same incident that we are experiencing currently. It's about the root dispute.
0: The root dispute, is it a different root or the same root that was just resolved a few weeks ago?
1: It's the same root, my brother. It's the same route, and the challenge now, we want to thank you, firstly, the Office of Mobility, Mr. Isaac Sileku, for his intervention in this regard. We hope that maybe we will find a long-lasting solution in this point in time.
0: Now, which parties are currently part of this engagement process, and what changes this time around in terms of mediation are you hoping to achieve?
1: You know, we met last week on Monday. Yes, we met. That was last week on Monday with all government spheres, the relevant parties from government side, and the Office of Mobility, CARTA and CODETA. So those engagements are continuing, as we are going to meet again on Monday next week again, trying to stop the killings in that side of Somerset area.
0: Now, will this engagement at least help stabilize the situation in the short term?
1: We hope so. But as Sandako, we invite our government to be our side in terms of, because you know the dispute in these areas is about regulations. Remember, the taxi industry is not doing the regulation on their own. They depend in the city of Cape Town. So when we look at the situation, it's all about the era in terms of regulation. So it's government now who have to intervene and try to resolve this matter once and for all.
0: What type of intervention then do you need from the government to try and resolve this matter? And I know I take into consideration you having thanked the Department of Mobility led by Mr. Isaac Sileku.
1: You know, firstly, it is very important for us to be in a one room, CARTA and CODETA, Sandako and government as well. Then we will go straight in to the cause of this dispute, then maybe if government is inside the room, that's where we'll find the amicable solutions regarding with this.
0: Give us the attitude of the taxi associations that are being held accountable for violence. We're seeing an attitude, perhaps, you know, an association that is sort of defiant in their stance.
1: Currently, ever since we spoke on Monday, it tells us that the attitude is totally changed because ever since there is no any fatality in that area. So I think now we can say that we do have a bit light down the tunnel.
0: Just to make things simpler for both organizations, what structural changes are being considered to try and prevent recurring flare-ups in the future?
1: Come again?
0: I'm saying, seeing that, you know, there was a resolution just a few weeks ago in terms of that route, what structural changes now are being tabled, you know, in order to prevent recurring flare-ups in the future?
1: It's not easy to answer that question because we've been doing all these things for many years or for a very long time. But unfortunately, on top of what you agreed upon, we're always experiencing the killings of our drivers and our commuters affected regarding with this. So currently, we are still hoping in this meeting that we're going to hold on Monday with the City of Cape Town and the Office of the Mobility. Maybe that's where we can assure that maybe things that can change.
0: Okay. Just before I let you go, are you confident that these talks this time around are going to yield positive results?
1: You know, to us as Sandako, we're always promoting the engagement. If we disagree today, it doesn't mean that you are not going to agree tomorrow. So we need to extend more time for engagement. By doing that, we are preventing the killings in the industry. Once we're not engaged, that's where the challenge is starting.
0: Mr. Tumana, thank you very much for giving us your time. We appreciate you.
1: Thank you very much, sir.
0: That is Western Cape Santaco spokesperson and public relations officer Makhosandile Tumana saying that whatever that was stalling the agreements yesterday is not bound to do the same in future. So it is important for all parties involved to be optimistic. Also thanking the Department of Mobility in the process led by Mr. Isaac Sileku, saying that they have done, you know, what they should be doing. But also calling on the government also to try and put regulations in place so that both parties that are in dispute are governed by these regulations. On the agenda on Radio 786 100.4 FM.

0: Between the Politicking is our weekly feature on the agenda, in which we sift through the rhetoric and determine how the politics affects the ordinary citizen. Joining us now is the head of research at the Awal Socioeconomic Research Institute, Angelo Fick. Angelo, assalamu alaikum and welcome to On the Agenda once again.
1: Alaikum salam to you and to your listeners, Khalid.
0: Let's talk about the EFF that has lost its motion of no confidence bid against Parliament Speaker Toko Didiza. Was this a futile exercise, or should we see it as a principled stance taken by the non-GNU members?
1: Possibly both of those and so much more. This is an election year. I think this was yet another attempt by opposition parties to embarrass the ANC. So the EFF, having lost its court bid against Mr. Ramaphosa for stalling or staying the impeachment committee's work until the independent panel's report is taken on judicial review, may have thought that they could punish the party through the parliamentary caucus and possibly begin to see if there are disaffected ANC members voting for the removal of the speaker. But what I think they knew in advance was that they didn't have the numbers, and this would become a political exercise rather than an administrative exercise inside parliament. And I think in that sense that they succeeded somewhat, and also could now begin to capitalize on how parties behave, particularly the Democratic Alliance in this particular moment, as electioneering fodder, by going out to the electorate and saying, see, all of these GNU partners are standing behind somebody who is protecting somebody that you should all be concerned about. And I think this kind of rhetoric, we're going to see much more of it, and people are going to use the legislatures or the spaces that they're in to fight their political battles. They're not necessarily going to keep the local government electioneering at local government level, nor will they keep national issues out of local politics.
0: Given the position of the Democratic Alliance yesterday, which they had announced prior that they were not going to participate in this motion of no confidence, or perhaps vote against Toko Didiza, they have had their fair share of critical issues with her in the past. Were you sort of surprised with this, you know, position?
1: No, I wasn't surprised at all that they would choose not to support the EFF. The long history of contention between the Democratic Alliance and the Economic Freedom Fighters goes back to the very founding of the Economic Freedom Fighters, and in fact predates it if you look at the tense relationship between the founders of the EFF and Helen Ziller as then leader of the Democratic Alliance. Let's not forget that there was that radio interview with the then EFF figure, who was being interviewed by Redi Direjo, who at the time was suggesting that there was something odd about Helen Ziller's ability to shop around in coalition formation in the city of Cape Town. And I suspect that that long history goes on, and the way in which the two parties have dealt with one another and spoken of one another ahead of the GNU coalition agreement negotiations in 2024 also suggests that this is going to be an ongoing conflagration between these two organizations. The DA's position, as it was with Mr. Ramaphosa, was that they would not vote against somebody in order to favor what they see as a more chaotic political sort of dispensation in the parties like the EFF and like the MK party. So it didn't surprise me at all. And my sense is that this is going to begin to move towards the local government coalitions after November 4, where there are also going to be very, very difficult negotiations. And the DA particularly will find itself in odd positions, having to make, shall we say, common cause with people because they need to keep other people out of power.
0: The EFF was critical of the platform that was used, you know, to sort of table this motion, saying that they were very much against an online sitting, saying that it undermines, you know, the capability of the parliament. Your take on that?
1: I think that we have, since the pandemic, realized that we are increasingly in a world where there's hybrid engagement, where there will be engagement online for some functions, work from home for some functions, and a sitting or in-person meetings. And I think that it is slightly disingenuous of the economic freedom fighters, which, of course, wants to appeal to the majority youth, that it wants to take scarce resources, and I suggest all meetings of this kind must happen in person. The point, I think, that they're trying to drive is that there's likely to be greater contestation and contention and debate in in-person interactions. But I think we all need to adjust ourselves to a world in which we can save on greenhouse gas emissions with travel and transport. We can do some of the work online, and we need to adjust ourselves to being able to do that work online with the same level of commitment and engagement that we would have done with in-person. What, of course, you cannot do in these online engagements, these virtual sittings, is that you can't disrupt with quite the same level of delay that you can do for a sitting in Parliament. There, you can very easily be removed from the platform, you can be muted, and so your disruption is likely to be very short-lived. And I think that that may be one of the reasons parties that traditionally disrupt parliamentary processes with performative actions may find the online platforms a little difficult for their kinds of politicking. But I think we all need to adjust ourselves into this millennium and realize we're a quarter of a way into the century. We cannot continue to want to have 20th century technology for 21st century realities.
0: It seems like if we had between the politicking on a daily basis, the city of Joburg will make the most appearances in terms of the topics we discuss. And the latest now is their debt crisis. And residents now reportedly owe the municipality over 70 billion rands in bills. So it's not just the municipality, even the residents are playing their part.
1: So I think when you say residents, we must remember that these are not just the individual ratepayers and or service users. These are also bulk users that include corporations and big businesses. So the debt structure in the of the city of Johannesburg has become untenable. So, you know, even right-wing think tanks that are all for neoliberalism and privatization have begun to realize that the history of privatizing public services has escalated costs. The city's inability to recoup a lot of its revenue from, you know, customers that use its services has had a second knock-on effect of getting its revenue there. And so this, you know, as I often say, budget for the wealthiest city on the continent is a bit of a fiction precisely because of the massive debt. They've just reached an agreement with Eskom through the Minister of Energy and Electricity to pay off some of the debt to prevent Eskom, as the state-owned enterprise supplying the city, Joburg City Power, with electricity for its customers from being cut off. And you can't have the economic hub of the country cut off in the way in which we've seen many other municipalities in rural areas cut off because the municipality didn't pay Eskom. But the city itself has put into jeopardy other state services, including Rand Water. So as the wealthiest city in the region, if it does not pay its bill, Rand Water does not, you know, find itself functioning properly. And so there are knock-on effects for the smaller municipalities.

0: there are knock-on effects for the smaller municipalities in the region who require groundwater to be a functioning entity for those customers who do pay to get their water. And so, one waits to see whether if whoever wins the majority of seats or the largest share of seats in the Johannesburg City Council on the 4th of November is able to form a coalition government, appoint a mayor, and restructure the way in which these services are managed, and that the city's debt then, and it's not going to take one term but multiple terms, that debt can be scaled back, and that the infrastructure spend, which is required for a city of the age of Johannesburg, is not necessarily suffering. Because what we sit here with is a city that has aging infrastructure, growing population, and a debt crisis. And what it needs is to spend money on, one, fixing infrastructure, rolling out new infrastructure, updating infrastructure. At the same time, it needs to pay off its debtors, its creditors, and it needs to recoup money from those who use these services. And that, I think, is going to require an integrated financial as well as resource management plan, and perhaps a vision for the city that doesn't use phrases like world-class city, but goes back to very, very basic functionality and looks at a city that functions for the residents in it and also functions at the financial level to be sustainable. Whether or not we've passed the point of no return, whether we've passed what they in other terms call a tipping point, remains to be seen. But one hopes that that isn't the case because the city of Johannesburg is so important in the South African economic and social context, as well as in the region, if not on the continent.
1: Talking of municipalities, the ANC has delayed announcing its mayoral candidate list and the criteria for their councillor candidates. This is despite promising to do so. Is it strategic so that its candidates are not open to too much scrutiny?
0: I don't think so. I think the debate is much more internal to the ANC between the head of the ANC's election committee or electoral commission, which is former president Kgalema Motlanthe, who differs with Fikile Mbalula, the secretary general, about what qualifications are necessary for ward councillor or PR councillor eligibility. Fikile Mbalula seemed to indicate that you could apply for a waiver from the matriculation requirement or grade 12. Mr. Motlanthe was very clear that there was going to be no such waiver, and that people instead would be encouraged, if they made the list because of this extraordinary waiver that they were given, should complete an NQF4 level qualification or their matriculation within 12 months of making it onto the council. And I think part of the crisis here is that the ANC has realized that what we have found is that between a quarter and nearly a third of councillors across the country don't have that matric certificate. We even found a few years ago that 300 councillors across municipalities in KwaZulu-Natal could not read for meaning in any language. Now, this has real consequences for governance, for reading law, for passing bylaws, for managing budgets, for managing political processes. If you can't read the documentation through which the state now constructs itself as a bureaucracy, what are the chances that you'll be able to do the kind of oversight that the legislature is supposed to do on the mayoral executive? As for the mayoral candidates, the demand that they should have postgraduate qualifications and that all of the candidates supposedly meet that, that remains to be seen because we're also in a country where people have consistently misrepresented their qualifications, and one hopes the ANC has done the necessary background research so that they don't find themselves with mayors who SAQA has no record of these qualifications. And I think that this may begin to cause some unhappiness in the party. I mean, there's already existing unhappiness because of the poorer and poorer electoral returns, the disaffection of party of people who moved off into other parties over the last 1.5 decades. And so the party can ill afford to lose more people who, should they not be successful in their candidature for mayorship, then decide to run off from the party because this is just the beginning of a process leading towards 2029, where the party will need strong candidates in local government in order for it to make a pitch to rise above the old 40% and not sink down into the lower 30s or high 20s come 2029.
1: Are they playing in the hands of the Democratic Alliance, especially when it comes to the city of Johannesburg and the city of Cape Town? Because they have announced their candidates and they have already began, sort of campaigning.
0: Well, I think that the Democratic Alliance has a fairly strong, hold on the city of Cape Town for a variety of reasons, not least because the African National Congress and other parties are so weak in that region. In the city of Johannesburg, it's still up in the air, but my sense is that the Democratic Alliance

0: is able to exploit from the previous discussion we had about the debt crisis, the very many failures of the African National Congress government at both city level as well as at regional level in the province and at national level, to be able to take the wealthiest city on the continent and keep it vaguely functioning. The fact that the city has descended into the chaos that it has over the last decade is just one more moment for the DA to exploit. And the same can be done in the city of Tshwane and in various other municipalities like Nelson Mandela Bay. And so one imagines that voters might not vote for the ANC and stay away, and the DA might get a higher percentage of vote because of the lower participation. The DA's challenge is, of course, to call upon people to support it, and that, I think, is going to be tested on the 4th of November.
1: Angelo, shukran so much for joining us this afternoon. We appreciate your time.
0: Jazakallah.
1: That is Angelo Fick in between the politicking. He is a representative, of course, of ASRI. Now, this weekly feature is brought to you in collaboration with the AWAL Socioeconomic Research Institute. In the past 26 years, there have been 150 reported cases where the cable car on Table Mountain was used for rescues. This is according to the Wilderness Search and Rescue. Last night, WSAR volunteers took part in a simulated cabin rescue exercise on Table Mountain to demonstrate how rescuers would respond if passengers became stranded at the Table Mountain aerial cableway. Now, the spokesperson, David Nell, says that this type of rescue does not happen often. He added that this particular technique is used maybe once or twice a year and is much more demanding in terms of skill and currencies. On the agenda on Radio 786 100.4 FM, we'll back after this.
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1: The dollar is trading at 15 rands 99 cents, the euro at 18 rands 57 cents, The British pound is trading at 21 rands 70 cents, the Saudi rial 4 rands 26 cents, Chinese yuan 2 rands 37 cents, Malaysian ringgit 4 rands 6 cents, Turkish lira at 40 cents. And on to our commodities. Gold is trading at $4,650, silver at $68.77, the platinum is trading at $1,837.48, the palladium at $1,329.81, and the Brent crude at $91.03 per barrel.
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1: In Cape Town and its suburbs tomorrow, a mostly cloudy day is expected and will be accompanied by a northwesterly wind reaching speeds of up to 13 kilometers per hour. Temperatures should range from 13 to 20 degrees. 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Now, the Special Investigating Unit has exposed a coordinated visa racket inside Home Affairs in which foreigners bought their way into South Africa with fake documents and the help of corrupt officials. The presentation to Parliament's Higher Education Portfolio Committee, the SIU, revealed that study visas, retirement visas and other permits were treated like an open marketplace. To unpack this now, we're joined by Special Investigating Unit is Selby Makhuto. Selby, welcome to Radio 786.
9: Good afternoon. Thank you for inviting us to the show. Good afternoon to the listeners.
1: Good afternoon to you as well, and thank you for availing yourself. What were the key findings from the SIU's presentation to the Higher Education Portfolio Committee regarding this visa racket at Home Affairs?
9: Well, in your intro, you summed it so well, because that is exactly the crux of what we found, and that is what we presented to the Portfolio Committee yesterday in Parliament. By and large, the universities or the institutions of higher learning have been victims of circumstances. We found that the appointment criteria, that is where the problem started. There was no vetting. There is no proper paperwork in place to follow up and to get to know who these academics are. But more importantly, the visa process itself, there is a scheme that has been working with these foreign nationals at the University of Home Affairs. We have spoken about it sufficiently in the past. We have got a report that has been produced. But focusing on the issue at hand, we looked at the universities, we looked at the TVET colleges and other institutions of higher learning, and we found that the rot was actually deeper in there.
1: How exactly did the coordinated study visa, fraud system operate? If you can perhaps give us a picture.
9: You know, this thing starts as one incident, two incidents, three incidents, and then suddenly the officials get involved. This official is able to grease the other's hand, and then it opens the market system within the institution itself. But again, the foreign nationals or the people who come in masquerading as academics, in some instances as pastors or any other relevant skills that they may need to possess, they do not work alone. They must have someone in the department who ultimately then will work the way into navigating the system such that it becomes a coordinated, synchronized syndicate. That is exactly what we have been dealing with. I mean, the proclamations coming back from 2017, we found that there are quite a number of instances wherein people actually, even to the point of submitting the registration papers, either at a honors, master's or doctoral level, they have people who are actually writing for them. So this is a very well-coordinated syndicate that is actually working to the detriment of our tertiary education and qualification system in the country.
1: If it were to be that you are asked to sort of identify these people, will the SIU be able to do that?
9: Yes, we know this, the syndicates, we know the people. Maybe just to understand, you mean these people are referring to...
1: These ones that have fraudulently, you know, obtained, you know, access to the universities.
9: Yes. One of the things actually that was actually interesting to us, and that is what the chairperson of the portfolio committee also said in the remarks, to the effect that they think as the portfolio committee, they will be in a position to write to the president to motivate for a further proclamation to the SIU, wherein it starts to look deeper into the application, recruitment and selection criteria, wherein we look at the process from the point of view of the advert. For example, when a university says we need this this skill or this qualification, be it at an academic level or administrative level, we should be able to look at the criteria. What is it? I mean, there are institutions that actually came forth, and we know that they are actually in the lead because their very same academics are the ones who are writing to us, informing us that they are gradually being replaced, and the system, the way in which it works, seems to be making very, very little provision for the supply of local academics. That is a very big debate. And yesterday, we had the benefit of the Department of Labor, the Department of Home Affairs, and the Department of Higher Education in one roof. And we made this presentation to them to say, we need the coordination of systems. Home Affairs system must be able to talk to higher education and employment, so that you look at the equity, you look at the broader alignment of this participation or intake of foreign nationals, so that at the end of the day, you don't have a situation wherein we have academics, who are, institutions that are bleeding academics, and then you find that it becomes a problem. When we produced the report, for instance, for the pastors, we also indicated at that time, just one more minute, that we had a problem because we saw that it was just one pastor, but the system ultimately got affected.
1: So, Albert, thank you very much for joining us. That is Special Investigating Unit Selby Makoto talking to us, of course, about the coordinated visa racket inside the Home Affairs. On the agenda on Radio 786 100.4 FM. Now, as Women's Month comes to an end in South Africa, we look at the challenges women are experiencing beyond its borders. In a recent engagement between MYM and Rawadari, an Afghan-led human rights organization that investigates documents and records all forms of violations of the right to life, the reality of continued human rights violations against women and girls was brought under the spotlight. Executive Director of Rawadari and distinguished Afghan human rights advocate Shahzad Akbar detailed a visit to Afghanistan shortly after the Taliban reassumed power in August 2021. Now, since the fall of Kabul, Akbar has continued her vital work from exile, regularly briefing international bodies, including the United Nations Security Council, the Human Rights Council, and relevant governments. Her current work focuses heavily on human rights monitoring and reporting victim-centered justice and expanding alliances for human rights in Afghanistan. Radio 786 Khadija Davids takes the conversation further. Let's take a listen.
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11: Alaikum salam, Khadija.
10: Shahrazad, maybe if you could perhaps just give us some insight into your last visit to Afghanistan. What has changed since your last visit, and what were some of the remarkable things that you picked up on during your last time there?
11: Well, I haven't personally been to Afghanistan since 2021. And a lot has changed in Afghanistan, of course, in the past 5 years. The most remarkable change has been in the lives of women and girls. Since they are no longer girls above 11, they are no longer able to go to school. They are confined at home. They can go to some madrasas, but it's not available for everyone. And they can't have a kind of a comprehensive curriculum like study math and physics and, religious studies and language and everything together in schools. But the boys can do this. And then there are limitations on women's ability to leave their house and access services. So, for instance, we have had stories and testimonies of women who needed urgent medical care because they were pregnant and needed to deliver, but they couldn't really access healthcare because there wasn't an adult man to in the family to go with them at that moment to the clinic to seek healthcare services. And they can't go to gyms, they can't go to parks, they are not allowed. They can't go and get a haircut to a beauty salon. All of those are closed. So there is immense restrictions. Just being a woman means that you face a lot of restrictions and you can't enjoy the rights that women enjoy everywhere else, including in our neighboring countries in Pakistan, in Iran, and other parts of the region.
10: What is the justification, especially on that age limit on children, girls rather, and their access to school?
11: Well, Taliban continues. Initially, they said that the education ban is temporary, that they will come, they will, it's a temporary ban, and one day they will reopen schools for girls as well, because they know that from an Islamic perspective, we're all Muslims. We all have read Kalamullah, we have all read Holy Quran, and we know that, Iqra is a very important command to Muslims, yes, and seeking of knowledge for women in men. So they can't really offer a religious justification. So they kept saying, oh, it's temporary, but it has been 5 years and they have shown no intention to reopen schools. Women can't go to universities. And a very heartbreaking aspect of this deprivation, Khadija, is that women cannot study nursing or pursue a medical education even. Which means that we don't have enough female healthcare workers. In the context of Afghanistan, most women would not like to be, would not like to receive services when they are delivering a child from a man, obviously, understandable reasons, cultural reasons. So we are, this policy, this cruel policy that means that women will have even fewer women nurses, doctors who can deliver services to women. So women might die or might suffer from very preventable diseases. In terms of their justification, they always coach their argument from an Islamic, they justify it as, okay, this is, Sharia or Islam. But they have been challenged by Islamic scholars inside Afghanistan, outside Afghanistan, by the Organization of Islamic Countries. Almost every single Muslim, Muslim country leader has been saying that these restrictions on women's rights are not based on Islam. They are Taliban's ideology, but they shouldn't try to sell it as Islam.
10: I'm just thinking, of course, since the Taliban took over, of course, there was that period where some of those human rights violations were addressed and women were able they weren't completely, enjoying the kind of freedoms that we do, but there was some improvement there. So, of course, there's a bigger challenge now because now you have women who know what it was like, outside of the Taliban rule. So does this mean that the kind of restrictions are becoming more, I want to say more strict, but are they being more punitive if they find that anyone is violating them?
11: Yes. So what we have seen, the trend, unfortunately, since 2021 is that there are more restrictions. So initially, the first 1.5 year even, women could go to university. There were separate classrooms, curtains in the classrooms. Men couldn't teach women, but they could go to university. Then they closed the university, right? So then there was medical education. Then they closed medical education. So it was progressive in the sense that they made it harder and harder. So that's one trend, more and more restrictions. And also now more and more enforcement. So because they saw that despite putting these restrictions in place, women need to get out. Women need to go do shopping for their family, visit their relatives, go to a shrine, all these things. And so women were not following these restrictions always. And so they started enforcing it more forcefully. So the Taliban morality police will go around in cars. They go to the markets. They punish not only women, but also men. Like a shopkeeper is selling something to a woman who is not accompanied by a mahram, the shopkeeper will be taken away. A taxi driver carries a woman who is not accompanied by a mahram, the taxi driver will be beaten up. So they're also roping up men in this system to get their support in terms of or force them into kind of enforcing these restrictions. That's the other aspect that's very terrifying. And we know that from the other thing that they have done is from the beginning, initially they said, you know, of course, in Islam and Islamic governance and the history of Islamic governance, even you could stand up and challenge the prophet, right? So there was always this, you could challenge the ruler, you could challenge the emir, you could challenge the government. This has been the consistent history and tradition. And so we thought that there is some room. At least we can challenge, women can challenge the Taliban, men can challenge the Taliban and say, look, where are you coming with this restriction? But unfortunately now, anyone who challenges them on any basis, straight to prison, enforced disappearances, torture, right? So even religious scholars are now, it's hard for them to challenge them without being punished. And also they're, of course, implementing public floggings, something that's not so much on media, but they are continuously flogging women for not being fully covered.
10: Speak about how your organization is helping the vulnerable people in Afghanistan.
11: Thank you. So the main work of our organization is documentation and advocacy. So we document the violations that happen. And through this, we talk to survivors, people who are being affected by these restrictions, you know, people, protesters who have been imprisoned and tortured, or ordinary men and women who have suffered from these violations and restrictions. And then we work, we also advocate then for services, for protection, for resettlement, for psychosocial support. We don't deliver these services ourselves, but we advocate and work with other partner organizations who work in these different fields to support people and communities inside Afghanistan. We have repeatedly asked, for instance, for increased humanitarian assistance to Afghanistan because people are really suffering. There is from poverty and hunger and lack of access to basic services. We have repeatedly asked for the OIC, the Organization of Islamic Countries, to and other countries in the region to work together to reverse the restrictions on the rights of women, particularly on the rights to education, right to employment. We continuously also advocate for with European countries and countries in the region for not deporting Afghans back to Afghanistan, particularly not deporting women and girls back, for more scholarships and safe resettlement pathways for women and girls. Of course, it meets the needs of only a small community, but it's still better than nothing, especially for people and women who are at risk. So these are a few of the issues that we advocate for. In addition to doing documentation, we also really want to create more awareness about the situation in Afghanistan and kind of create a strong global solidarity with women of Afghanistan, particularly from Muslims and Muslim scholars around the world, because we think that kind of pressure really is more effective on the Taliban. So when we came to South Africa, you know, in Cape Town, we met the Muslim community there, and we are going to Indonesia. We have ties with organizations in Turkey and other Islamic countries, trying to activate a large network of scholars, women's rights activists, peace builders, to stand in solidarity with women and girls of Afghanistan.
10: And just on that, when you are having these engagements, and of course, people are aware of what is happening, but do people feel that, well, it's happening so far away that they almost detach from it and don't really see what is happening there as a major concern for them? I'm just asking because, you know, it's several countries that are dealing with similar issues. I'm just thinking about what the response is like.
11: Well, there are a few things. There is little information. Sometimes people don't know how extensive these restrictions are. They think they are similar to other countries. There is no other country in the world where girls are banned from education. It's just Afghanistan, right? So by sharing this information, we just try to explain the severity of the situation in Afghanistan. Like, women cannot be lawyers or judges in Afghanistan. They are not at all present in the justice sector. So a woman who is being beaten up at home by her husband, if she makes a complaint, she can only make a complaint if she has broken bones, and then her husband will go to jail for 15 days, and then he will be sent back to live with her. So we kind of explain how severe the laws are, the policies are, and so how unique the situation in Afghanistan is, and it's a responsibility for all of us to kind of to stand against this kind of injustice, you know, especially those of us who have experienced injustice very close to our bones. And then the other thing, you're right, there are multiple crises happening, so people are distracted. But sometimes it's also that people don't know what they can do. They are like, well, I'm not a government. What do you want me to do as a person, what I can do? And we always say, like, if you're in a university and you can encourage university to give a scholarship, if you're, depending on where you are, if you're just, you know, an ordinary citizen, just remember a woman of Afghanistan in your dua. Just go to your local mosque and say, can we speak about the situation of women in Afghanistan and what's our obligation as Muslims, for instance, for Muslim communities, for others, more broadly, for feminist groups, for women's rights groups. See if you can talk to members of parliament and in your countries and ask them, you know, what's going on in Afghanistan? What our government is doing about this? Are they normalizing this? Are they asking questions? Are they providing assistance? So all of us have some power and we can do something. And I believe we're all part of the same, you know, human family. We care for each other. We try to, in our capacity, to care about what's going on in Palestine, what's going on in Sudan, what's going on in different parts of the world. And it's only through, I think, this people solidarity to each other that we can overcome injustice and we can preserve hope.
10: Indeed, and I'm glad that you ended on that note of hope. Shahrazad Akbar, shukran and jazakallah for your time this afternoon. 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
1: 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I'm Khalid Kungani. 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
1: Tonight's Live the Good broadcast is kindly brought to you by the following official sponsors: Islamic Relief, African Muslims Agency, Philili Dendoko Patonis, Elite Power Trade, AHK Motor Spears, Sali and Sali Attorneys, Adams Muslim Butchery, Midi Place Pharmacy Woodstock, Anissa's Takeaways, and BPO Oasis Edu George. And these are the following additional sponsors. For the Isaluthawab of the following people: for beloved husband and father, Ishmael Adams, who passed away the 1st of Muharram, 1428, and precious daughter and sister, Jawaya Abrams, who passed away the 10th of Rajab, 1442, for wife and mother Fatima, children, sisters, brothers, grand, great-grandchildren, and the rest of the Adams and Richards family. My granddaughter Akila Daniels and mother Amina Samuels, Zubair and Isham Corneliusen, and daughter-in-law Mishka Daniels, who passed away the 8th of June, 10th September 2007, 9th January 2014, 7 and 10 years ago, and 9th January 2021, and 14th January 2023, from grandmother and daughter Auntie Kulsum Daniels. For my beloved husband, Muhammad Taki Date, and all marhum, from wife Kushambi Gam Date and the Parker family. My parents, Karima and Suleiman Wahid, who passed away the 4th of June 2021 and 18th August 2008, corresponding with Shaban 1443 and Tulkaida 1429 respectively, from daughter Shahida, grandchildren Noor, Amanullah, Nabila, Nazrina, great-grandchildren Ziyad, Irshad, Isra, and all family and friends. For a husband, Abdul Sattar Ishmael Parker, and son and brother, Intikab Ishmael, who passed away the 27th of February 2024, corresponding with the 16th Shaban 1445 and the 25th March 2003, corresponding with the 3rd of Ramadan 1444 respectively, from wife and mother Sophia, children Rahima, Shakil, Firdaus, Aisha, Abdul Qadir, Roshana, Zahid Hussein, Asima, grandchildren, and all members of the Ishmael, Parker, Ahmad, and Sarang families. For our beloved parents, Sadia and Ibrahim Amin Kaska, also known as Chapi Chicha, and niece Nashima, from daughter Norjan Kaska Kuru, children, granddaughter, and husband. For my husband Muideen and son Firoz Dawood, and parents Jainab and Alimia Sonde, from wife and mother Latifa, children Nasima Nazreen Ibrahim, daughter-in-law Shahida, and all grandchildren. My parents Jainab and Alimia Sonde, and loving husband and father Muhammad Amin Ali Gilgalay, who passed away the 9th of June 2021, and Mariam Sonde Magda, from wife and daughter Yasmin, children Hasina, Siraj, Nisar, Insaf, and grandchildren Nazneen, Azra, Zahreen, Fayyad, Siyad, and Niaz. For the Saluthawab of my brother, Nazim Sonde, who passed away on the 18th of March, from wife and children. For the Saluthawab for the following deceased: Muhammad Shafiq Isaacs, baby Zahra Arensa, Sabriya Isaacs, Khawa Isaacs, Muhammad Isaacs, Ahmad Isaacs, Farouk Isaacs, Abdurrahman Isaacs, sister Khairunisa Isaacs, Ibrahim Isaacs, Haji Jainab Khan, Abdul Hamid Khan, Ibrahima Khan, Mahedin Khan, Fahima Khan, and Ridwan Festa. May Allah forgive all their shortcomings, grant them His infinite mercy, illuminate and widen their graves, grant them peace and comfort in Akhirah, and bless them the highest rank in Jannah. Ameen. Forever in our hearts and lovingly remembered by the Isaacs family. A husband and father, Abdul Haq Adam, who passed away the 7th of November 2003, corresponding with the 3rd of Rabi al-Thani, from loving wife Fatima, children, and the rest of family and friends. Our beloved parents, Asa and Thabit Beni, and youngest brother, Muhammad Abdullah Beni, who passed away the 20th of March 2003, 9th June 1992, and 3rd November 2016, respectively, fondly remembered by Noor, Yusuf, Faisal, Firoza, Zuraya Beni, respective spouses, grand and great-grandchildren. my husband Mahdi and son Shamil Bush, beloved mother Fatima Nitrash, grandmother Raida and sister Raida Mohammed from wife and mother Hasina Bush. My husband Ibrahim Abdulatif Sadwalker and daughter-in-law Naz Barveen from wife Mariam and children. A beloved husband and father, Muhammad Siraj Isaacs, who passed away the 27th of October 2013, from wife Aiza and son Munir. For the Salathawab of our father, Numan Wafa, from children Layla and Thabit. Our beloved father, Talib Adams, who passed away the 1st of Shaban, corresponding with the 7th of May 2016, from wife Fatima, children, grand, great-grandchildren, Mikhail, Rayyan, Iman, Samia, and Noor. For Roshana Didrix, who passed away the 2nd of July 2025, and her grandfather, Ibrahim Mohammed, who passed away the 10th of December 2019, from the entire Mohammed and Harris family. For the Salat Tawab of our beloved father, Haji Muhammad Siddiq Abrams, who passed away the 10th of July 2009. Our mother, Haji Saraya Abrams, who passed away the 6th of March 2020. And son, Muhammad Shakil Abrams, who passed away the 17th of August 2025. From Shafiq, Akila, Amara and Almaz. May the Almighty be merciful to all our loved ones and grant them Jannatul Firdaus. Ameen.
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7: Dear brothers and sisters, Abu Bakr as-Siddiq radiallahu ta'ala anhu, and he rarely has narrations like this. He said that I asked the Prophet sallallahu alayhi wa sallam, سألت رسول الله صلى الله عليه وسلم, عَلِّمْنِي دُعَاءً أَدْعُو بِهِ فِي صَلَاتِ. O Messenger of Allah, teach me a dua that I can start to say in my prayers. You know the person asking, and you know the person being asked, sallallahu alayhi wa sallam. You know the status of Abu Bakr as-Siddiq radiallahu ta'ala anhu in the sight of Allah subhanahu wa ta'ala and his goodness. And he's asking the Prophet sallallahu alayhi wa sallam, give me a dua that I can say in my prayer. 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Verily, you are the most forgiving and the most merciful. Now, we rarely have narrations like this from Abu Bakr as-Siddiq radiallahu ta'ala anhu because of the time that he passed away. And these aren't the types of conversations that we typically have between the Messenger of Allah sallallahu alayhi wa sallam and Abu Bakr as-Siddiq radiallahu ta'ala anhu. But the formula of that du'a is incredible. And the ulama talk about this idea of what is the secret of tawbah that the Prophet sallallahu alaihi wasallam has embedded in all of the supplications that he taught to his companions. And how is it that no one is exempt from some of the parts of that formula? You know when someone didn't really do anything wrong, but they ask you for some advice and you have to give them a million qualifiers and say, listen, it's not you. It's not like you did anything wrong. You're good. But for somebody else, if they wanted to say this, this is what they would say. But the Prophet ﷺ is telling Abu Bakr to say, إِنِّي ظَلَمْتُ نَفْسِي ظُلْمًا كَثِيرًا. That I wronged myself tremendously. Without all of the qualifiers that, no, it's not you, Abu Bakr, and this is talking about other people in the ummah that have fallen to this. He tells Abu Bakr radiallahu ta'ala anhu, because there is at the core of this du'a an essential ingredient to tawbah. And something that perfectly captures the relationship between the servant and his Lord. And that is that when a person sins, they've forgotten either themselves or they've forgotten who their Lord is. Or it's a combination of the two. They've forgotten themselves or they've forgotten who their Lord is or it's a combination of the two. Building on that idea of وَلَا تَكُونُوا كَالَّذِينَ نَسُوا اللَّهَ فَأَنْسَاهُمْ أَنفُسَهُمْ. Don't be like those who forgot Allah subhanahu wa ta'ala. So Allah caused them to forget themselves. And the first words that capture that essential ingredient of tawbah, of not forgetting yourself, is وَلَمْتُ نَفْسِي. I wronged myself. When Adam alayhi salam returned back to Allah, along with his wife Hawa, رَبَّنَا وَلَمْنَا أَنفُسَنَا. Oh our Lord, we wronged ourselves. And I'll just stop with that for a moment. وَلَمْنَا أَنفُسَنَا. We wronged ourselves. When Yunus alayhi salam was in the bottom of the ocean, in the stomach of that whale, and he called out to Allah subhanahu wa ta'ala فِي الظُّلُمَاتِ, in darkness, لَا إِلَهَ إِلَّا أَنْتَ سُبْحَانَكَ إِنِّي كُنْتُ مِنَ الظَّالِمِينَ. There is no God but you, how perfect are you? I was amongst the transgressors. The only way that Adam alayhi salam and Hawa are describing themselves, and the only way that Yunus alayhi salam is describing himself, and the only way that the Prophet ﷺ is teaching Abu Bakr as-Siddiq radiallahu ta'ala anhu, who is the best after the Prophets, to describe himself, is that I wronged myself. ظَلَمْتُ نَفْسِي. With absolutely no qualifiers whatsoever. And so the first ingredient that the scholars mention is what the Prophet ﷺ said, النَّجْمُ التَّوْبَةُ. Regret is repentance. And the first part of regret is al-i'tiraf bi-dhanb. To recognize that you committed the sin and that there was absolutely no excuse for you to commit that sin and that you should not qualify your regret in any way whatsoever by saying, Ya Allah, I was young. Ya Allah, I was angry. Ya Allah, but you know how this person was. Ya Allah, but you know what I was going through in this particular time. No. An-najmu tawbah, as the Prophet ﷺ said, regret is repentance. It is absolute i'tiraf. Absolute i'tiraf. To acknowledge what you did and to feel the regret for what you did. Now, subhanAllah, you might be thinking, well, how does this not lead to a sense of self-hatred and despair? And the scholars say that because every single person at some point, بَعْتَرَفْنَا بِذُنُوبِنَا, every single person will come to acknowledge their sins. Some of them acknowledge their sins in this life, some of them acknowledge their sins in the next life. The only ones who should despair are the ones who delay their acknowledgement to the next life. And Allah Azza wa Jalla even uses a different word for it altogether so that they don't get confused. The word is hasra. Ya hasrata ala al-ibad. Ya hasrata ala ma farratu fi jambillah. Hasra is a word of regret that I cannot come back from. Nadam is a word of regret that I can still come back to Allah subhanahu wa ta'ala with. Allah azza wa jalla never mixes the two concepts. Because so long as you're still here, so long as you're still alive and able to acknowledge what you have done, the admitting of that sin, no matter how painful it is, no matter how big the sin was, no matter how shameful it was, no matter how long you abstained from repenting to Allah subhanahu wa ta'ala for it, no matter how many people you took on a ride along the way, as long as it's before you stop breathing, it can still be nadam and not hasra. Now the ulama mentioned that there could be hasra in this life as well, and that is the person who knows that they messed up, who acknowledges that they messed up, but acknowledges no desire whatsoever to come back to Allah subhanahu wa ta'ala. Yeah, I messed up, so what? It is what it is. I'm going to hell. It's okay. You know, subhanAllah, I was in a Muslim country 2 months ago, and it was really sad to me. There was a non-Muslim that was considering becoming Muslim that was telling me about a Muslim friend that secretly drinks alcohol. And this non-Muslim is saying that I told my Muslim friend, because it was Ramadan and they were drinking alcohol, wait a minute, it's Ramadan, don't you at least quit for that? And the Muslim was saying, you know, I closed the door on heaven for myself a long time ago. I already know that I'm going to hell. The non-Muslim who's thinking about becoming Muslim is telling you this, right? About a Muslim friend. That's a dramatic example. But you find people that will say, yeah, I made this mistake in my life, but I'll live with it. Hopefully all the other good stuff that I do will cover for it. That's an expression of hasla. Because there's no desire whatsoever to come back to Allah subhanahu wa ta'ala with that sin. But the first part of this is walamtu nafsi. Walamtu nafsi, walamtu nafsi. Now subhanAllah, Imam al-Qayyim rahimahullah, he compares this to Iblis, to the devil. And how shaytan said, Rabbi bima aghwaytani, my Lord, because you led me astray. And what does it mean when he says bima aghwaytani? What exactly is Iblis blaming? Is he saying that you led me astray because you led me to believe that I was going to be this certain creature with you and then suddenly you shot me down? Was he saying that, you know, I was getting up this whole time just to be smacked down because you led me astray by putting Adam alayhi salam in front of me? You know how much I hate people being in front of me, and he put Adam alayhi salam in front of me and I couldn't handle that, bima aghwaytani? What was he blaming? What's the human equivalent of that? And subhanAllah, he says something in Madarij al-Salikin, and I'll paraphrase it because it's a long section, which is really interesting. He said, احتجب القدر, that what he's blaming is divine decree. Look at the difference. Adam alayhi salam, اعترف بالذنب, فاجتباه ربه وهداه. Adam alayhi salam acknowledged the sin, so Allah chose him and guided him. Iblis, احتجب بالقدر. Iblis blamed the divine decree. You wrote this upon me. بِمَا أَغْوَيْتَنِي أَيْ كَتَبْتَ عَلَيَّ. You wrote this upon me. فَلَعْنَهُ اللَّهُ أَقْصَى. So Allah Azza wa Jal cursed him and broke him. See the difference? Adam alayhi salam اعترف بالذنب. He acknowledged it. So Allah chose him. Not just forgave him. Allah chose him and guided him. Iblis احتج بالقدر. He blamed the divine decree. بِمَا كَتَبْتَ عَلَيَّ. You wrote this upon me. You already knew this was going to happen. This was the grand setup. Not my choice in it. This was all the grand setup all the time. Was I was going to be a shaytan al-rajim. So Allah cursed him and broke him, expelled him, made him rajim, distant from him. So what's the human tendency that falls within that? The human tendency is not just that a person explicitly blames someone else for the sins that they've committed in life or for their sinful tendencies. Like, yeah, but I ended up with this person and I have this person. I have these people around me and I was at this phase in my life. And had I not been in this particular situation, I would have done this. It's not just that. It's that a person says to Allah subhanahu wa ta'ala, I did not have enough incentive to stay away from committing that sin. You see, just as in Ramadan, we're paying attention to the blessings that we often take for granted, that even if there were certain elements in your life that pulled you towards that sin, there was always enough from Allah subhanahu wa ta'ala for you not to commit that sin in the first place. احتج بالقدر is when you're apologizing to someone and you're saying, but you know, you did this and you know how this sets me off and you know how this happens and you know how this plays a role in that. Adam alayhi salam did not say any Allah. Zalamtu nafsi. Zalamtu nafsi. I wronged myself. Yunus alayhi salam, ya Allah, you know how annoying my people are. No. You know how hard of a time they gave me. No. Adam alayhi salam, you know how tempting the tree was. No. Abu Bakr, radiallahu ta'ala anhu, ya Allah, you know my status with you. No. Every single person has to have that i'tiraf with them, that acknowledging the sin. Now here's the next part of that. The ulama mention that there are sins that go unrepented for in the past. They exist in the past. Now someone might be saying, well, wait a minute, isn't ghufira lahu ma taqaddama min dhanbihi? Ramadan forgives everything, Laylatul Qadr forgives everything. Yes, it may be that Allah forgave everything. But that coming to terms with something that you did is one of the greatest ways to finally come close to Allah subhanahu wa ta'ala and remove all of the barriers. The vulnerability of i'tirafna li dhunubina. Like, I don't care if I'm 70 years old and I think back to something that I did that was wrong when I was 30 years old. And ya Allah, I never actually came to terms with them. Faghfir li. Forgive me for what I did. Forgive me for what I did. And when it comes to people and the conflicts that you have with people, how many of us have these unresolved conflicts that are sitting in our closet? And we're like, yeah, hopefully they moved on. And you know, there was some give and take here that took place. Let Allah Azza wa Jal do the giving for what you took. The giving for what you took of hardship. But if you can reopen that file and clean it, I mean, isn't it beautiful that you can go back and delete your history? No, you know what? I had some wrongdoings too. Zalamtu nafsi. And as Uthman radiallahu ta'ala anhu, when he told the young boy that he poked, to pinch his ear, he said, pinch it, even though he was an old man, he said, Qisas ad-dunya ahwanu min qisas al-akhirah. I'd rather feel the avenging for that in this dunya than in the akhirah. Let yourself acknowledge it. Like, you know, no, I was really wrong. What's the worst that can come out of that? You know what the worst that can come out of that is? In most situations, wow, you know, thank you for apologizing. Maybe they did actually move on. But you're building a relationship now, right? There's some khair that comes out of that, some goodness that comes out of that. Rabbi inni wanamtu nafsi. 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The second ingredient that the ulama mentioned, it's from the hadith of the Prophet ﷺ, that a person said, Rabbi ighfir li dhanbi. Person said, my Lord, forgive me for my sin. And what did Allah Azza wa Jalla say to the heavens? عَلِمَ عَبْدِي أَنَّ لَهُ رَبًّا يَغْفِرُ الذَّنْبِ وَيَأْخُذُ بِالذَّنْبِ. 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And no one forgives those sins except for you. You're the one who forgives those sins. وَالَّذِينَ إِذَا فَعَلُوا فَاحِشَةً أَوْ ظَلَمُوا أَنفُسَهُمْ ذَكَرُوا اللَّهَ فَاسْتَغْفَرُوا لِذُنُوبِهِمْ وَمَنْ يَغْفِرُ الذُّنُوبَ إِلَّا اللَّهُ. 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My servant knows he has a Lord who forgives. قَدْ غَفَرْتُ لَهُ. So I forgave him. Because remember, in the first part, you forgot who you were. But in the second part, if you're not coming back to Allah subhanahu wa ta'ala, you forgot who He is. And this part of, وَلَا يَغْفِرُ الذُّنُوبَ إِلَّا أَنْتِ. You think Abu Bakr radiallahu anhu doesn't know that? You think the Prophet sallallahu alayhi wa sallam doesn't know that? It's reigniting that connection. It's reaffirming that you know who your Lord is. That not only did you not have the right to commit that sin, but that He's the only one that can pull you out of it. Because sometimes when a person falls, they start to think about, what can I do to get myself out of this situation? And they think of all of these ways to get around it, instead of facing it. And the reason why they don't want to face it is because they worry about the consequence. But Allah subhanahu wa ta'ala can remove that consequence in an instance if you know who He is, subhanahu wa ta'ala. وَلَا يَغْفِرُ الذُّنُوبَ إِلَّا أَنْتَ. No one forgives those sins except for you. No one can pull me out of this except for you. And so, dear brothers and sisters, there are these two domains that are embedded, because that coming close to Allah subhanahu wa ta'ala, of knowing who He is and knowing who you are, requires you to say, oh Allah, I broke it. Oh Allah, only You can fix it. Oh Allah, I broke it. Oh Allah, only You can fix it. And those two things have to be embedded no matter how old you are, no matter how righteous you think you are, no matter how much you think you've been wronged in life. Those ingredients have to be there in order for there to be a meaningful tawbah to Allah subhanahu wa ta'ala in these last time and beyond. We ask Allah subhanahu wa ta'ala, who is the only one, Al-Ghafoor Al-Rahim, who can forgive us, to forgive us for what we have committed against ourselves and others. And we ask Allah subhanahu wa ta'ala to put in us the pain of regret that inspires repentance, not the pain of remorse that inspires paralysis. And we ask Allah subhanahu wa ta'ala to remove from us the barriers of ego and arrogance and self-righteousness that stop us from coming close to Him and stop us from removing that which has caused us to hurt other people as well. Allahumma ameen. Aqulu qawli hadha wa astaghfirullahi wa lakum wa lisa'il muslimin fastaghfiruhu innahu huwal ghafurur rahim.
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2: Assalamu alaikum and good afternoon. I am Khadija David. The body of a newborn baby girl has been found inside a bin in Vrygrond, Muizenberg. Municipal waste collectors made the gruesome discovery just before 7 a.m. in Dassie Road. Muizenberg police are investigating the incident. The taxi associations implicated in the violence that rocked the industry this month have changed their attitudes. This is according to SANTACO Western Cape spokesperson Makosandile Tumana. He was speaking after they held a meeting with stakeholders and local government to address the violence affecting taxis that want to operate along the Khayelitsha to Somerset West route. Tumana says that since Monday's meeting, there have not been any reported shootings. SANTACO Western Cape spokesperson and public relations officer Makosandile Tumana.
3: Unfortunately, on top of what you agreed upon, we're always experiencing the killings of our drivers and our commuters affected regarding with this. So currently, we are still hoping in this meeting that we're going to hold on Monday with the City of Cape Town and Office of the Mobility. Maybe that's where we can assure that maybe things can change.
2: SANTACO Western Cape spokesperson and public relations officer Makosandile Tumana. This week's testimony at the Madlanga Commission has revealed that Vusi Musi Kat Matlala may not be the high-ranking member of a cartel focused on government contracts. This is the assessment of forensic investigator and security analyst Chad Thomas. He was speaking as Matlala has once again denied having close ties to alleged Big Five cartel leaders Jotham Mswazi Msibi and Steve Motsumi. However, WhatsApp chats presented by evidence leader Mahlape Selo revealed discussions between Matlala and Msibi about business ventures, including a proposed aircraft purchase and other commercial deals. Thomas says that Matlala appeared on the police's radar in the early 2000s, and towards 2016, more examples came to the fore of him operating in the security space. Thomas says that Matlala may have modeled himself on figures like Motsumi, but he was not the mastermind behind the cases being investigated by the Madlanga Commission.
4: He made blunders by installing blue lights and sirens in his wife's car through his corrupt relationship with Julius Mkhwanazi. When he received his first tranche of money from the Medicare 24 contract, which was for the SAPS wellness, he went out and bought a new Rolls Royce. So it seems like he was competing with the other big bosses by trying to liken himself to them, buying a mansion in a well-known estate, hiring another mansion in Pretoria's upmarket Waterkloof area. So is he a useful idiot that's being used? I don't know, because he benefited a lot more than the other useful idiots we've seen that have emerged, like the Fadil Adams and the Brown Mahotsis. So I wouldn't put him on their level. I'd put him on another level, but I wouldn't put him on the level of the late Masibi.
2: Forensic investigator and security analyst Chad Thomas. The Constitutional Court is hearing arguments that support a lower court's ruling that declared the unilateral powers of the Finance Minister to determine the VAT rate unconstitutional. The Democratic Alliance's application follows the uproar last year in which Minister Enoch Godongwana announced a proposed increase of the VAT from 15 to 15.5%. The DA and economic freedom fighters took the minister to court over this decision. The Apex Court application now seeks to confirm that the legislation that the minister had used to take the action is unconstitutional. DA advocate Nkwako Mainiki argues that the power to raise taxes lies with the legislature and cannot be delegated to the minister. The Zionist entity continues with its violations in southern Lebanon, with Israeli warplanes carrying out two airstrikes targeting residential neighborhoods in Arab Salim in the Nabatea district. The attacks come as occupation forces have carried out another demolition blast in Meis al-Jabal. Earlier, Israeli occupation forces launched a series of artillery and airstrikes across the region, targeting several towns and the outskirts. Reports have also emerged from al-Mansouri, in which occupation forces dropped explosive and incendiary materials on the town's outskirts. An Israeli drone also dropped a sound bomb near Dohet Kfar Ruman. Six South Africans are amongst hundreds of tourists still unaccounted for after devastating floods struck parts of Nepal. Authorities say that the six South Africans were reported missing after severe flooding hit the country yesterday. More than 800 people, including tourists, local residents and security personnel, are listed as missing. The Nepal Tourism Board says that around 590 tourists have not yet been reached. Of those, 476 are foreign nationals and 114 are Nepali tourists. Search and rescue operations are continuing continuing in several flood-affected regions. The Nepalese army is using helicopters to access communities cut off by damaged roads and destroyed bridges. And authorities say homes, businesses and critical infrastructure have been swept away by the floodwaters. Officials warn the number of those unaccounted for could change as verification and rescue efforts continue. Recapping the top story on Radio 786 at this hour, the body of a newborn baby girl has been found inside a bin in Vrygrond in Muizenberg. That's the news for now. Headlines follow at 4:30.
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It's a beautiful Thursday, Alhamdulillah. It marks the 27th day of August 2026. It also corresponds with day 14 of Rabiul Awwal, 1448. My name is Zainab Bean and as always, only my absolute pleasure being able to keep you company. So stay with us right here. We do have plenty that you can look forward to this afternoon. Only on Radio 786 where we inform, we educate and also uplift. Now, sometimes growth doesn't look like moving forward with confidence, and sometimes it looks like sitting still with the things you don't want to feel, the disappointment, the fear, the hurt, the uncertainty, and allowing yourself to face them. Because healing isn't always about avoiding uncomfortable emotions, and sometimes it's about sitting with them long enough to understand them, process them, and realize that they no longer have control over you. Let that sink for a minute, and while I tell you what you can expect for the remainder of today's program. Earlier, we listened to Dr. Umar Suleiman as he spoke about why most people ask for forgiveness wrong. That was Islam, the way of life. In Up Close and Personal, very shortly, we go up close and personal with Dr. Jay Moodley, who is a specialist obstetrician and also gynecologist. He joins me shortly. And of course, Community Profile just after three. We chat about Swim for Gaza and the Western Cape Shukra Council. And of course, the adhan for us today is 2 minutes to 4 o'clock. Today is also National Just Because Day, observed on the 27th of August. It's all about doing something simply because you can, without needing a special occasion, a reason or a reward. And in South Africa, that can be beautiful reminder of Ubuntu. Do something kind just because. Check in on a friend just because. Buy someone a coffee just because. And visit an elderly family member just because. Or you can support a local small business just because and give someone a compliment just because you can. We often wait for birthdays, holidays, or special occasions to show people that we care, but sometimes the smallest unexpected gesture can make the biggest of differences. So today, just because, ask yourself, what is one good thing I can do for someone else without expecting anything in return? Let's see who can do that. Because in a country where community and kindness matters so much, we don't always need a reason to make someone else's day a little brighter. A reminder that you can also catch us on Instagram, Facebook, TikTok or YouTube, and of course on www.radio786.co.za.

0: Today we're joined by one of Zululand's most respected voices in women's healthcare, Dr. Jay Moodley, a specialist obstetrician and also gynecologist. Dr. Jay was the first female obstetrician and also gynecologist in Zululand and also has dedicated her career to providing compassionate, evidence-based care for women at every stage of life. With qualifications from the University of KwaZulu-Natal and Yale University, she is also an honorary clinical lecturer and advocate for women's health, and also has led numerous community initiatives, including an annual free cervical cancer screening drive that have changed countless lives across the region, and also have given more than 4,000 free pap smears to women in the community. She joins us on the line, and let's welcome her. Good afternoon, and thank you so much for joining me, Dr. Jay.
1: Hi, Zainab. It's great to be on your show, and thank you for having me.
0: It's only my pleasure. Thanks so much for taking the time to speak to us here on the FYI show. Now, August is Women's Month in South Africa, and as a specialist gynecologist, what does Women's Month mean to you? And also, why is it so important that we use this time to actually talk about women's health?
1: Yes, Zainab, Women's Month is, you know, about celebrating the resilience and the strength of every woman. But for me, Women's Month is so important because it's the time to remind women that they also matter. You know, women are often the caregivers. We look after our children, our partners, our families, even our communities. And somewhere down the line, we forget to look after ourselves.
0: That is so true.
1: So, you know, as a gynecologist, I see every day what happens to women when they delay looking after their health. Sometimes a small problem becomes a bigger one simply because women didn't have time or the knowledge or even the confidence to access and seek help. So, you know, I feel that Women's Month is that opportunity to have these open conversations, to educate, to remove fear. You know, fear and embarrassment is such a big thing for women.
0: But, you know, Dr. Jay, I also feel that somehow we should not be limiting this conversation to only happen in the month of August when we, so to speak, celebrate women. Because remember that women do these things right through the year. August may be like a reminder, but it should be a practice that we kind of do all the time. Far too often we have these conversations where we highlight how much women do or how much they carry on their shoulders, and how they often, more often than not, they forget to look after themselves.
1: Of course. It should be at the back of their mind every single day that your health isn't being, you know, taking care of your health isn't about being selfish. It's an investment in yourself because you obviously have people who depend on you. And we should not be confusing self-neglect with selflessness.
0: And also we often hear the very common saying that you cannot pour from an empty cup.
1: Of course.
0: And so if we are always in this constant cycle of giving of ourselves, then obviously our cup will run empty. And we will end up not being able to care for those people in our lives that we ought to care for. And so it's so important to kind of be the person that looks after herself in all ways in order to be at our best, isn't it?
1: No, of course. I mean, we are the framework of our families and our communities. And if we are not well, then our families and communities are not well.
0: Certainly. Now, despite many advances in healthcare, Dr. Jay, many women still put their own health last. And I'm interested to know, why do you think women delay seeking medical care? And really, what message would you like to leave with every woman listening today?
1: All of us know women are beautiful but strange characters, right? You know, there's so many reasons in a woman's psyche where they delay healthcare. Some women are incredibly busy running their lives, running their professions. Some put their families first. You know, sometimes there's even financial pressure or limited access to healthcare. But honestly, I feel that fear is the biggest driver. They fear what a doctor may find and how this would impact on their daily lives. So there's also a tendency for women to delay that healthcare because they don't want to know what's going on with them. And they also have a tendency to normalize their symptoms. You know, they say, my periods have always been heavy. I've always been tired. This is just what happens after having children. And, you know, all of us say, just put on your big girl panties and move forward. And that's what we do. But, you know, to every woman that's listening, you know your body better than anyone else. If something has changed, if something doesn't feel right, if there's a symptom that affects your quality of life, you shouldn't ignore it. And, you know, honestly, you shouldn't wait until your body screams for attention because your health deserves a place on your priority list.
0: Now, if you have just joined us, this is Radio 786 on 100.4 FM. And today we are joined by a true pioneer in women's healthcare, someone who has spent years not only caring for women, but also championing better access to healthcare within her community. Dr. Jay Moodley is a specialist obstetrician and gynecologist and made history as the first female obstetrician and gynecologist in Zululand. Her career has been built around providing compassionate, evidence-based care to women through every stage of their lives. And if you would like to form part of our conversation today, you are more than welcome to do so via our WhatsApp line on 0786 10 11 12. So today we're going to talk about her journey, the realities facing women when it comes to their health, but also the importance of prevention and screening and why access to quality women's healthcare remains so important. Now, if one could basically look at some of the most common gynecological conditions you see in your practice and which symptoms should women never dismiss as just part of being a woman or normal?
1: So I see a wide range of conditions. I deal with a lot of women who have fibroids, endometriosis, ovarian cysts, hormonal imbalances, even infertility. And, you know, menopause is that one phase that women choose to not access care for. But menopause-related problems and the cancers that are associated with older age groups are so important. But it's important to not assume that this is simply being part of a woman. So if you're having very heavy, prolonged periods,

0: prolonged periods, bleeding in between periods, or bleeding after sex, even pelvic pain. If it's chronic pelvic pain, or if it's during your period and it's getting worse, pain during intercourse, persistent vaginal discharges, bloating, or a feeling of pressure in your tummy or a growth in your tummy. These should be some things that you should access healthcare for. Even difficulty in falling pregnant. We see so many women with infertility for years, and they've never really seen a gynecologist to diagnose what is the cause. These are very important symptoms that we need to not put on the back burner. And it doesn't mean that there's something that's seriously wrong. Most of the time, they may be very treatable explanations, but your first step is recognizing that you have symptoms and that you deserve to be heard.
1: Now, Dr. Woodley, also I think that fibroids, we spoke about this a while back with one of the other doctors, and we kind of discussed it at length. But fibroids affects millions of women, yet many don't always realize they have them until the symptoms become severe. But what exactly are fibroids, and who is most at risk? But also, when should a woman seek medical advice?
0: Okay. So fibroids clearly are not cancerous growths. They develop in the muscle of the uterus. They're actually extremely common. They particularly happen during the woman's reproductive years. And some women will have fibroids and never know about them because they don't have symptoms for them. But for others, they can cause very heavy periods. Pelvic pain and pressure and abdominal swelling. I mean, you may get comments that someone thinks you're pregnant. You have bloating, frequency of urination, pain during intercourse, infertility or pregnancy-related difficulties, and most importantly, anemia and chronic fatigue. And these factors can increase as time goes on. Women who are of African ancestry are very commonly affected by fibroids, but also age, family history, and hormonal factors play a role in it. So you may not have fibroids, but women don't have to suffer in silence with their symptoms. So if you have a heavy period that's interfering with your life, or you're becoming anemic, or you're having pain or pressure, it's a good reason to see your doctor.
1: Now, last year, you launched the Zululand Fibroid Clinic, which forms part of the Fibroid Clinics SA network. Can you tell us more about this initiative and also how it is improving access to specialized fibroid care for women?
0: Yeah, the Zululand Fibroid Clinic was actually created from a vision that I had that women in northern KZN should not need to travel long distances to access specialized, compassionate, individualized fibroid care. So I form part of Fibroid Clinics SA network, and we have developed a multidisciplinary approach where women can be properly assessed and then guided towards a treatment option that is appropriate for them and matches their expectations. So one of these things I'm particularly passionate about is changing the conversation around fibroids. In the past, women would go to a gynecologist and simply be told, you have fibroids, you need to remove your uterus. And there's different types of fibroids, there's different symptoms, and women have different priorities. Telling a woman whose femininity is associated with their uterus and being able to be fertile is not something they want to hear when you tell them you have to take out your uterus. So, a woman wants to preserve their uterus, whether they need it for fertility or not. And so our aim is to really holistically look at a woman. What do they need? Their individualized choices, and then to give them a comprehensive approach to all of the treatment options. Because, every woman has a story, and every story deserves to be heard.
1: Now, I'm just quite interested to know, Dr. J, as far as the part of you making history by becoming the first female obstetrician and also gynecologist in Zululand is concerned, What inspired you to choose?

0: choose this particular field of medicine? And what exactly was that journey like for you?
1: So from a young age, I said to my parents, I wanted to be a gynecologist. I barely knew what that meant. But, you know, as time evolved, the idea and the vision became, you know, more and more entrenched in what I wanted to do. It's just not about delivering a baby. It's about seeing a woman from their adolescence into the menopause and really being able to hear a woman and listen to what their expectations and their hopes and dreams are. And to try to match healthcare to meet those hopes and dreams. So, you know, every woman is different and every woman teaches me something new. So while I empower and educate them, they empower me. You know, it's the hope of a woman who's going through her infertility journey. It's the woman that shows strength and resilience when they're going through a difficult diagnosis. It's the joy of assisting a family in increasing, you know, their family. So these are all the reasons why I love what I do. And I'm so passionate about education and empowerment because an empowered woman will take charge of her health. I can offer her all of the advanced technology, but if she doesn't step through that door, that technology is wasted.
0: Now, you were entering a field that requires not only medical expertise, but also a great deal of empathy and trust from your patients. Speak to us about, from your experience, how important is it for women to feel comfortable speaking openly to their doctors about issues affecting their reproductive and sexual health, particularly issues that may feel embarrassed or uncomfortable discussing?
1: So yeah, it's a big problem amongst women because they tend to keep things very close to their chest. And until they are of the opinion that you are walking this journey with them, they're not going to disclose their intimate details of life. So especially seeing a gynecologist, you know, with all of those intimate and sometimes invasive investigations that we do, you have to gain their trust. And being a woman is probably my, you know, my biggest asset because I not only see them as a gynecologist, I see them as a fellow woman. I'm a mom. I'm a wife. I'm a daughter. And these are all the roles that women play. So a lot of my conversation with them is pretty much 50% medicine, but 50% life. And in doing this, we are able to walk through their journey and have them feel comfortable to say, look, I'm having this problem, you know, with my kids or with my sexual health. And I would say, yes, it is normal to have these, but let's investigate. Let's make sure that there's nothing pathological going on. And then there are so many different options that we can offer women to improve their quality of life. So without a good relationship, and I often call it a partnership, we're not going to get anywhere in women's health.
0: Now, Dr. J, women's health women's health needs has changed significantly throughout their lives, right? What are some of the key health issues women should be paying attention to at different stages, from adolescence and reproductive years right through to menopause and beyond?
1: Like I said, women are evolving. Women are dynamic. But women tend to normalize a lot of their symptoms. In adolescence, it's very important to have a mother or a female, a female surrogate who is able to openly chat to their adolescents, because a lot of young girls will also normalize their symptoms and they will also hide things. So before they even get through our doors, when I see older women who have young females, I will often say to them, you know, speak to your children about the menstrual cycle, about HPV vaccinations, about safe sexual practices. And that's what we're seeing a lot in adolescents. There's a lot of menstrual irregularities, a lot of polycystic ovarian syndrome, which is a hormonal imbalance seen very early. Obesity is a big problem amongst our young girls these days. And, the saddest part is seeing a young teenage girl falling pregnant because they were too scared to speak to their moms about contraceptive. And this is where we have to start. Open conversations amongst moms and daughters, and then have them come in with their moms. And often I have moms and daughters come in for their appointments side by side. So the daughter will see the mom having an appointment and being open about it, and then they will change their mindset about seeking health care in themselves. So as you get older, we go into the reproductive age group. And that's when fibroids come in, ovarian cysts, hormonal imbalances. And more we're seeing infertility. And infertility could be because women are choosing to have children at a later age, or infections, STDs that they got in their teenage years that are now affecting them in their reproductive age group. And then once again, fibroids play a huge role in fertility concerns. Menopause. No,
0: We
1: you go first.
0: okay. Of course, we are speaking to Dr. Jay Moodley this afternoon, and we are having an important conversation about women's health, from preventative care and cervical cancer screening to the importance of listening to your body, also seeking medical help when something doesn't feel right. We will be taking a very short break, and when we come back, we'll continue our conversation with Dr. Jay Moodley and talk about more about cervical cancer screening and also some of the myths surrounding women's health and what women should never ignore when it comes to their bodies. So stay tuned.
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1: The time now, 22:03, and this is Radio 786 100.4 FM, and you're still with us, and we continue our conversation with specialist obstetrician and gynecologist Dr. Jay Moodley. Before the break, we spoke about the importance of preventative healthcare and making sure women do not wait until they seriously fall ill before seeking medical attention. Now, Dr. Jay, let us pick up from there, because one of the areas you've dedicated so much of your time to is cervical cancer, cancer screening, and also making those services accessible to women in the community. Now, let's talk a little bit about more about the work and why screening can quite literally be life-changing, Dr. Moodley.
2: Okay. So cervical cancer is one of these issues that is particularly close to my heart, because it is the only cancer where screening and early detection can genuinely save a life. When we do a pap smear, we look for pre-cancer changes that can often become a cancer, and giving us the opportunity to treat these changes early with a minimally invasive approach. I've been running our annual free cancer screening campaign since 2014, and we've provided more than 4,000 free pap smears to women in our community who are not medically insured and don't have the time to sit for hours in a line at the clinic and then sometime down the line not even get your results. So what I've learned from this experience is that many women aren't avoiding the pap smear because they don't care. They're just scared, they're embarrassed, they don't know where to go, and they simply keep putting it off, saying that they'll make that appointment at some other time. So I often say, make your appointments with your friends or your family and be each other's moral support. And don't wait for symptoms, because screening is about prevention. And if you postpone your screening, this is the time, if not any other month, to make your appointment.
1: Mm. Now, you've personally seen the impact that early screening and intervention can have. What are some of the lessons you've learned from the women you've encountered through your community screening initiatives, Dr. Jay?
2: Well, most women are excited to be there because they've come with their friends and their family, and they're all doing it together. During my screening this year alone, I've seen a woman at age 65 having her first pap smear. Mm. And, you know, she said to me, "I was too scared to go. My friends told me it was painful. My friends told me that they couldn't walk for days or they had bleeding." But if it is done by somebody who does pap smear screenings every day, that will not be the narrative. You know, most women who have had pap smears for the first time, irrespective of their age, say to me, "Oh, was that it, doc? That was nothing. I'm going to come back to you next year." And that's what warms my heart, because we're changing the narrative around screening. We're changing that fear around a pap smear. Mm. And once they get their results, and their results are often good, they are motivated to tell their friends and family, and they're motivated to come back the following year.
1: Mm. Now, we just received a question via our WhatsApp on 0786 1011 12, saying that, can the doctor also address the problem of vaginal prolapse, please? Not sure what that is, but that is a question.
2: So vaginal prolapse is the falling of an organ, if I have to put it, you know, quite simply. So it's either the uterus that is lost its elasticity and its strength, so it falls down through the vagina, or it could be the bladder that is actually falling, or the rectum, the back passage. Mm. And as you get older, what happens is the muscles that are holding all these organs together start to sag. And there are increased risks in terms of if women have had multiple, you know, vaginal deliveries, especially if they've had a forceps delivery or a vacuum, or have had massive cuts with their with their deliveries. They're often at risk. But age itself can bring on prolapse. It's just the degree and the severity of it that matters. Mm. So, you know, this is not life-threatening, but this can affect the quality of your life. You can have urinary symptoms. You can have massive pressure in the vagina, and you can have constipation. So, if there is a possibility that this is affecting your quality of life, you do need to see a gynecologist.
1: But now I'm sure that there's many women who may be experiencing this, but could perhaps be feeling a little bit embarrassed to talk about it. But what exactly are some of the treatment options for this, Dr. J?
2: So, if it is a mild prolapse, we often watch and we offer pelvic floor exercises. So, that's with a dedicated female physiotherapist. And they go through a series of pelvic floor exercises and they try to strengthen those muscles again. So, that's the, you know, if you find a good female physiotherapist, and often your gynecologist will know of one, then that's the route. Take. In women who are still sexually active, I would say start always with pelvic floor exercises. And in women who are not and have severe prolapse, so sometimes your uterus could be really sitting outside your vagina, and that is something that probably will need some surgical intervention. So the least minimally surgical intervention would be to put in a pessary. So a pessary looks like a little donut. It is silicone based. It is quite comfortable, and a gynecologist can insert that to push up your uterus. And you would have to see your gynae every few months, where you may need to clean and change that pessary for you. But that is one way of dealing with your prolapse without major surgery. But this is usually for women who are not sexually active. In women who have severe prolapse, once a gynecologist makes an assessment, they will decide, is it bladder prolapse, is it uterus prolapse, or is it rectal prolapse? Bladder prolapse can be treated with what we call a sling. So it is a small procedure, which is a day procedure, where we literally insert a rubber band that will keep your bladder up. And that is something that works very well for women. If it is a uterus that prolapsed and it is quite significant, unfortunately, the only option would be to remove that uterus because nothing is going to keep it up. And usually we do that with a vaginal approach. So there is no cut on the tummy when we do this.
1: A specialist obstetrician and gynecologist, Dr. J. Moodley, speaks to us this afternoon about women's health and why it matters. And Dr. J, you've kind of been incredibly passionate about cervical cancer prevention and have provided thousands of free pap smears over the years. Now, how important are these particular routine screenings? And also, what would you say to women who keep postponing these appointments? In fact, we have one comment or question from our listeners. From the WhatsApp line, who's asking how often should women have a pap smear?
2: So it's very age dependent, and it is also dependent on your HIV status. In HIV positive women, they have a much higher risk of acquiring the HPV virus that causes the cancer. Their bodies cannot get rid of it with immune system, and then it progresses much quicker to cervical abnormalities and cancer. So in the past, when I trained, we would be seeing cervical cancer in the 50 to 60-year-olds. We're currently seeing it in the 30-year-olds. So we can see how quickly this disease is now progressing with the advent of HIV. So what we normally suggest is women do a pap smear when they have diagnosed with HIV, and then they would have a pap smear yearly. In women who are not HIV positive, apologies, Zainab.
1: No problem.
2: So in women who are HIV negative, we would suggest have a pap smear from age 21. Or if you've been sexually active from an earlier age, do it a year after sexual activity.
1: Radio 786.
2: And then...
1: Okay.
2: Oh, no.
1: It is Radio 786.
2: And then you would have to do it yearly.
1: Okay, a reminder that this is the FI show, Radio 786 and 100.4 FM. And of course, Dr. Jay Moodley speaks to us this afternoon about women's health and really why it matters and why screenings and why regular checkups are so important. If you have a question, 0786 10 11 12. We have about 5 minutes left before we need to wrap up. And we, of course, are speaking about pap smears in particular. Now, we also spoke about the fact that you've personally seen the impact of early screening. But I want to touch on the first female obstetrician and gynecologist in Zululand. What has that journey meant to you? And in your opinion, what challenges did you face in establishing yourself in a traditionally demanding medical field, Dr. J?
2: So being a female in a very male-dominated career was not an easy one to begin. But I had a vision that women deserved more than a generic textbook answer. And, you know, as a gynecologist and as a woman, I see what happens to women who delay care because they don't feel heard. They don't feel seen. And this is part of the reason why I chose to continue. But for me, it wasn't about being the first. It was about opening doors for other women to follow. And since being the first gynecologist, we now have 4 female gynecologists in addition to myself in the area. And this has just shown that by opening these doors and sitting in rooms where nobody looked like me or nobody spoke like me, did change the landscape of the Northern KZN women's health scenario. So this was not just a personal milestone for myself, but I think a milestone for women in general in this area.
1: 0786 10 11 12. That is how you can be part of our conversation. Now, women's healthcare is really not only about treating illnesses; it is also about education and prevention. Dr. Moodley, what do you believe we still need to teach women about understanding their bodies and advocating for their own health?
2: Look, firstly, I would say to the women who are listening to this show, don't lose yourself while taking care of everyone else. And I think sometimes we become so good at caring for everyone else that we forget to care for ourselves. So our health is not something that we should only think about when we're sick. You know, every woman, if they are to do anything in Women's Month, is to do one thing for their health. So book their screening tests. Have that examination. Talk to your doctor about the symptoms you've been ignoring. Because if you invest in your health today, it gives you the opportunity to be there, healthier and stronger for the people and the things you love tomorrow.
1: Now, if you could change one thing about the way women approach their health, especially in South Africa, what would it be, and what role do you think healthcare professionals and communities need to play in this regard?
2: I think the biggest thing for women is education. And education about their health, education about what is normal and what is not. And when we are educated, we become empowered. And an empowered woman is powerful. You can provide all of the healthcare options and all of the healthcare checks. But if a woman does not feel empowered, she will not access that healthcare. So it's not so much about changing technology and changing science. It's about changing the mindset of women.
1: Absolutely. If women want more information about women's health, Dr. J, or about cervical cancer screening, the Zululand fibroid clinical treatment options, such as UFE, where can they find reliable information? And also, how can they get in touch with your team?
2: So firstly, they can follow our social media platforms for information and updates about women's health and my community initiatives. The platform is www.drjmudley.co.za. For information about fibroids, they will find a lot of information on that website, but also on Fibroid Clinics SA. So that is fibroidclinicssa.co.za. And they're more than welcome to contact us at my practice at Melomed Richards Bay. And our details are on our page. But I would also like to encourage women to speak to their GPs. That's where they go most often. And have their GPs referred them, you know, accordingly to a specialist gynecologist to have their symptoms and concerns and information discussed. Personalized medical advice is what helps you make the right decisions for your body. So, you know, I would say your symptoms do matter, your health matters, and most importantly, you matter.
1: 100%. Just on a final note, after dedicating so much of your career to women's healthcare and community advocacy, what keeps you motivated to continue doing the work?
2: Weirdly enough, my children keep me motivated. So I have two terrorist toddlers that are 4 and 3, and they keep me humble. So, you know, you find that you always are running after something in life. But my children have taught me that perfection is not possible, but being present is what is possible. Mm-hmm. And being present means that I grow my daughter to know that she needs to appreciate and respect herself. And for my son to know that he needs to respect women. Mm-hmm. And that's what keeps me motivated and going.
1: Wow, that's beautiful, and reminders to all of us that also have children. And really, shukran so much for sharing that with us. So to you, Dr. J, thank you very, very much for joining us and for the work that you continue to do for women in our communities. It certainly has been an absolute pleasure having you with us. So thanks so much for your time. And I think one of the things that I personally will take from this conversation is what you said about when we become educated as women, we become empowered. And when we are empowered, we become powerful beyond measure. And so that really be the take-home message. But this brings us to the end of our conversation with Dr. Mudley, a woman who has dedicated her career not only to treating patients, but also to educating, empowering, and creating greater access to healthcare for women in her community, from providing more than 4,000 free pap smears to establishing the Zululand Fibroid Clinic. Her work is a reminder that healthcare can extend far beyond the consultation rooms. So this Women's Month, perhaps the greatest investment a woman can make is to listen to her body, ask questions, get screened, and never be afraid to advocate for her own health. Once again, Dr. J, thanks so much for your time. All of the very best, and bye-bye.
2: Thank you, Zainab, and thank you to your listenership.
1: Bye-bye. And that Hi. Dr. J. Mudley speaking to us this afternoon really about the importance of women's health, but most importantly about really still considering your own health, your own well-being as important. And that is not being selfish. It's really just being there for yourself. And remember, as we said in the very start, that you cannot be pouring from an empty cup. And if you consider all of the things that women naturally do or take on, that you are always at a point where you're giving of yourself to others. And so rather be at your very best than to be pouring from an empty cup. This is Radio 76, 100.4 FM. After the break, do stay with us for our community profile as we speak to Professor Yusuf Chikte about Swim with Gaza Swimathon. Stay with us.
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9th August, celebrating the South African woman 70 years on, and the March for a Woman's Liberation and Legacy continues.

0: It is the FYI show. It is for your information. And for your information, do you know that today is National Tug of War Day? Have you ever played tug of war? I have not. Today is a perfect excuse to remember those school days, those family fun days, and those friendly competitions. Grab a rope, gather your team, and get ready to heave. But tell us, were you always on the winning side, or did you end up in the mud? Now, I must be very honest, I never played these games. I've never played tug of war, not during school, not my family. I have not played this yet. I think I'm not the tug of war type, but I'm sure Hamid Lahesi has certainly played tug of war and most likely on the losing team. Assalamu alaikum.
1: Alaykum salam.
0: Assalamualaikum. How are you?
1: No, alhamdulillah, and you?
0: I'm good, alhamdulillah.
1: Actually, I have played tug of war and I was on the winning side, actually.
0: You just contrary. Say that. I don't believe it.
1: Twice. Oh, I was on the winning side. And then the third time, actually, I lost.
0: I think we should arrange something here at the radio for something.
1: Yeah, we can.
0: So then we'll see which side you're on. I don't think
1: I think I'll be on the winning side again.
0: What makes you so
1: sure? I have a streak. Twice. I was on the winning side.
0: Three is a sunnah. Not two. Three.
1: So the third time is going to be a win. It's a sunnah.
0: Mm-hmm. There you said it's going to be a win. So the two was not a win.
1: No, I won twice. And then, so the third time was going to be, I think we can organize some things. And how did you miss out on tug of war?
0: I think I was born in a different era. And I also think that we never did, I was not the...
1: Never did fun stuff.
0: No, I wasn't the active playing, I was not that. I was a library person.
1: I was that. When you used to go, you used to spectate.
0: It's free time for me was in the library. Honestly, yeah.
1: No, that's good. That's good. I think a program that you won't need Tug of War for is even inside tonight, inshallah. Mm-hmm. And we're going to be starting off with consumer finances, and we're getting practical about the two-pot system with Debt Counselor Sharon Mitzi from the National Debt Advisors. We'll look at when using that money to settle debt can actually help you and when simply delaying the problem and the warning signs that may be relying relying on in the retirement savings a little too often. And we'll also unpack what you should ask yourself before making the next withdrawal. And on a Thursday night, Khalka, something I'm looking forward to, Zainab, is the continuation of the of the program, or rather the series that Sheikh Abdulaziz al-Sheikh has, looking at the Nabi sallallahu alayhi wa sallam through the Quran, the verses that shows us his compassion, his patience, his concern for people, and the way he carried the weight of his mission. So we're taking a bit of a twist, looking at the side of the Nabi sallallahu alayhi wa sallam that changes the way we look at him and ourselves, inshallah. Mm. So I'm looking forward to that on our Thursday night Khalka. And our Palestine Solidarity Campaign update, we take a look on the lives of the children of Gaza, the story around the kites, access to the sea, and some other initiatives that the Palestine Solidarity Campaign is going to be having, inshallah, with Professor Yusuf Chiktey. And the Kruchama for tonight is going to be the Nurul Mubin, the Kruchama.
0: Wow. A lineup that you don't want to miss. That's between 6 and 9 with Lamiz Mayor. That is evening inside. Shukran Hamidullah.
1: Afwan Zainab.
0: And that is Amthro forward for this afternoon. And he is not going to win. We will update you on whether or not Hamidullah actually was on the winning side.
1: I want you to be first on the line in the tug of war. First. You know why? When you're in the losing team, then you get in the mind first.
0: That's where you're going to be. Assalamu alaikum, Hamidullah. And that is your throw forward for this evening on Evening Insight with Lamiz Mayer. Stay with us on Radio 786. After the break, we speak to, Professor Yusuf Chiktey on the Swim with Gaza Swimathon. Stay tuned.
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1: Radio 786 100.4 FM, 16 minutes past 3 o'clock. If you have just joined us, a very warm welcome. And of course, you've made the right choice this afternoon. Now, this afternoon on Community Profile, we highlight a powerful community initiative bringing people together through sport, solidarity and a shared commitment to helping children in Gaza. It is the Swimathon for Gaza, taking place from 7 a.m. to 7 p.m. where swimmers of all ages and abilities are invited to take part. Whether you swim 50 meters, 30, 20 or even 10 meters, the event is about more than swimming. It is really about an opportunity for communities, clubs and people from different backgrounds, also different faiths, to come together and raise funds towards swimming lessons for children in Gaza. Joining us for more on this initiative is Professor Yusuf Chikte, PSC coordinator. Assalamu alaikum and shukran so much for joining me, Professor.
2: Wa alaikum salam wa rahmatullah wa barakatuh. And thank you for having me on. I mean, what is more beautiful than standing in solidarity with people of the oppressed? You know, Gaza is sinking, literally. But there are some amazing people who are teaching people how to swim. And we stand in solidarity with those persons. And the swim program in Gaza is led by a person, Amjad Tantish, who has been teaching children to swim since the 1990s. The swimming pools have been destroyed. You know, you can't, it's illegal for you to collect rainwater in Gaza. The houses have been destroyed, and here they're teaching people how to swim. But before I get onto that, you know, Gaza has the highest number of people, children, without limbs, one of the highest numbers of orphans in a conflict situation. And what Amjad and his team are doing is to rescue and to give people hope of swimming out of the morass in where they are and teaching them. Thus far, a large number of people have been taught to swim in Gaza along the coast. They've made pools where it is almost impossible, where they don't even have water. Drinking water, and that is an amazing story of the resilience of what has taken place. It's about children having an opportunity and experience where every child, you know, every child deserves, and we owe them the gift of play, of joy, of friendship, and a safe space where they can simply learn. So Amjad and his team are teaching. They've taught several hundreds of people to swim, and what they're also doing is that they are teaching orphans to swim. And I've seen pictures of where they're teaching people who've lost their limbs. You know, more than 5,000 people have lost it, the highest number of children who've lost limbs in any war situation recently, and they teach them to swim. The lessons don't only teach about swimming, they provide children with a caring environment, they support their well-being, and they're giving them a chance to reclaim the little of the childhood that has been disrupted. So what are we doing? We're going to head off to UWC, and I'm so grateful for the University of the Western Cape for giving us the facilities for us to identify and swim in solidarity with the children of Gaza. They've got a 50-meter Olympic-sized pool, and there's an arrangement now for swimmers to participate, 30 meters, 20 meters, 10 meters. Children can swim for 10 or 20 meters, and lifeguards will direct the swimmers to the appropriate lanes. There's medical support. People are welcome to come, and they encourage people to come. Everyone is welcome to participate, children, adults, and families, clubs and supporters. A variety of clubs across the different denominations and religions are supporting the event. How much does it cost? The entry fee is 50 rand for children, 100 rand for adults. Supporters, if you can't swim, if you don't want to swim, accompany people, it's 20 rand a person. But please donate, and donate generously. Come between 7 a.m. and 7 p.m. on this Saturday. And where do the donations go? If you it's a fundraising for swimming lessons for children in Gaza. And if you want to contribute, we've got a CHAFT fundraising active campaign for swimming lessons, and I can pass it on to you, which you can put on your website. But if you want to donate also, you can contact Shireen on a WhatsApp at 073-643-5541. Shireen, 073-643-5541. Every contribution matters. The program needs funding for swimming instructors, lifeguards, support staff, transportation and facilities. There's a cost involved there. It's not only about fundraising. When people get into the water in Cape Town and swim for Gaza, they are saying to the people of Gaza, we see you, we care for you, and we have not forgotten you. For children, we've experienced unimaginable loss and disruption. The message of love and solidarity is what the Cape Townian swimmers are going to do. And I'm so proud of people like Shireen, Rukaya, and Ali, and Mr. Inquest, our chief, our head coach, that they put the energies and efforts into that. So my final retort to you is come and swim with us, to your listeners, to UWC, University of the Western Cape in Rotterdam Road, to the Olympic swimming pool on this Saturday, the 29th of August. You can swim for 10 meters, 20 meters, 30 meters, or as much as you are comfortable with. You can bring your children. You can come as a family. You can support a swimmer or simply come to make a donation. Let's use something as simple and as joyful as swimming to stand along the children of Gaza. Come, let us fundraise, let us donate, and let us show them that they are remembered, that they are valued. Because as we humanize people of Gaza who are being dehumanized, we humanize ourselves. And that is our international solidarity that we come to demonstrate.
1: Now, Professor, just before you take a leave, we obviously also seen a wonderful show of community solidarity with different clubs, denominations, and religions supporting the event. Now, what exactly, in your opinion, does this diversity and coming together mean?
2: You know, if you look at it, you know, the strive for justice, for peace, for equality, it knows no boundaries in terms of race, gender, class, religion, creed, and so on. And this is so wonderful. It brings back to who we are as South Africans, that we are united in our diversity. And the reason why we're so united in our diversity, we come from the same experience. And in our unity, we are saying to ourselves that we fought for a apartheid-free South Africa, and we have still found an apartheid everywhere is an indication of apartheid. And apartheid in Israel is an indication of apartheid still going on there. And that is why we need to eradicate it as we've eradicated it in South Africa, because we cannot allow a situation where they want to make apartheid great again. So that is one of the contributions that we are making in South Africa. And so I'm calling upon your listeners for a day of swimming, solidarity and fundraising for the children of Gaza, orphans, those who have been amputated, whose limbs have been amputated, and to rescue them from the misery of what the Israelis have put them into. On this Saturday, the 29th of August, we will gather at the UWC Olympic pool to swim, to raise awareness, and to show children in Gaza that we owe them, and we'll give them the gift of a childhood to escape from the misery and the poverty and the genocide that is taking place. I just want to say that it's not only South Africa, there are more than 71 places across the world where this is happening. And so it is amazing that more than 70 odd places across the world, they're doing this. So it's not only people in South Africa who stand in solidarity, but it's people across the world that are demonstrating this, and we won't allow things to happen to them what they were successful in doing in South Africa for a long time. Just a brief summary, 2,500 people have been trained, children have been trained. Some of the children have walked for 4 to 5 kilometers to participate in it. And you must remember how difficult that is, what the risk that they are taking there. It takes about 10 lessons per child for them to have the competence that Amjet wants them to have. In the middle of Gaza, in Al Carrara, they will be teaching 30 orphans. And if we receive the funds, we can facilitate and accelerate and expand on this kind of program. But it makes us also very human, a caring human. So come and join us. Donate to us, please. Show them they are remembered. And don't forget Shireen's number to donate. Shireen on WhatsApp at 073-643-5541. For local bank details, and please give generously.
1: 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Now, the Swimathon for Gaza is a reminder that sport can bring people together across communities.

0: can bring people together across communities, creating a space where people can participate, show solidarity, and contribute towards something bigger than themselves. And so whether you are an experienced swimmer or simply want to support the initiative, every contribution can help bring a little more hope and a smile to children who are facing incredibly difficult circumstances. And indeed, a special thank you to Professor Yusuf Chikte, PSC coordinator, for joining us and sharing more about the swimathon. And if you are able to participate, donate, or simply spread the word, get involved and help make those kilometers in the pool count for something meaningful. Swim for Gaza, swim for the children, swim for hope. A reminder to those that would like to find out more, you may contact Shireen at 073-643-5541. That's 073-643-5541 for further details. To Professor, thank you very much for sharing that with us, and all of the very best, inshallah. Assalamu alaikum.
1: Wa alaikum salam.
0: Professor Yusuf Chikte, PSC coordinator, joining us for and sharing more about the swimathon this afternoon. A reminder once again, you can contact Shireen for any further details related to the swimathon, and that's of course on 073-643-5541 for further details. After the break, we speak to Western Cape Shura Council. Stay tuned.

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0: This is Radio 786 on 100.4 FM, and the final part of today's community profile, we take a look at the Western Cape Shura Council with Sheikh Ishmael Gamani, Amir of the Western Cape Shura Council. Now this afternoon on Community Profile, we shine that spotlight on two upcoming events that is hosted by the Western Cape Shura Council, bringing together community, faith, culture, women and the next generation. Now on the line we do have Sheikh Ishmael Gamani. Assalamu alaikum, Sheikh, and shukran so much for joining us. It's wonderful. Wonderful to be speaking to you, Sheikh. Now, the first is a Women's Day program taking place on the 30th of August at the Guguletu Masjid under the theme Participate in Democracy as a Muslim Woman. Also an opportunity for sisters to come together, reflect, connect and explore the role Muslim women in society play. Now, they also have in September the council presenting the Banu Arfada Islamic Traditional Nasheed competition that's celebrating Islamic music, culture, rhythm and performance with young people and madrasas are coming together in the spirit of healthy competition. Now, let us start with the Women's Day program that takes place on 30th of August, inshallah. What exactly inspired the council to host this event?
1: Bismillah ar-Rahman ar-Rahim. Assalamu alaikum. Basically, I mean, we are in Women's Month. And, as you would know, there are celebrations and commemorations all over the country and everywhere. And our women thought it's important for us to recognize the month. They obviously couldn't do it on the day, but the month, important for us as Muslim women, especially in our township communities, because we're sort of still seeking our space, or women rather, our space in our community that we live in. In other words, so Islam is not yet linked with Muslim women in the township, for example, or the role of Islam within democracy is not very clear to our communities and to our people as to, you know, what rights do they have and are those rights, you know, in conjunction with Islamic rights. And so these are issues that our women, thought that they needed to discuss and understand. For example, the issues of the scarf, you know, where women, have to take off scarves going to either your community, government departments and so on. What are their rights in that, in that space? You know, most of them don't know really. Can they take off their scarves there, or is it something that is undemocratic for them to take off their scarves and so on? Mm. You know, and so some of these issues are issues that they grapple with through the year, and it being Women's Month, they thought that, you know, they need to come together and discuss some of the issues and get clarity so that, inshallah ta'ala, they can play their role as Muslim women comfortably, understanding their rights in terms of, you know, the constitution and the and democracy, inshallah.
0: Mm. Now, the theme, very interestingly, is participate in democracy as a Muslim woman. Now, why is this conversation important, particularly when we consider the role that Muslim women play within their families, their communities, and also the wider society?
1: Now it's important because many a times we find our Muslim women sort of pulling back, you know, in terms of participating in, for example, community activities and so on and so forth, not being sure of their role. Can we as Muslim women participate, for example, in democracy? Can we participate in voting? Can we participate in civic sort of organizations and movements? So these are all questions that are still relevant. As you would know, there are sometimes, different views or different views within the Muslim sort of circles. There are those who are just anti any participation in anything that has to do with democracy, voting, and so on. And so we need to really sort of clarify, our position for the women and the perspective from which we look at our participation as Muslims.
0: Mm. Now, there is obviously, just to chat a little bit about the program and how it will encourage Muslim women to become more engaged in their communities, also understanding that their voices and participation, in fact, matters. Sheikh.
1: So alhamdulillah, we're having a few speakers, Ramla Malkha has been amongst them, to talk to these issues, yes, to talk to these issues and explain, you know, and obviously I think importantly to be able to debate and discuss, you know, because sometimes there's law on one side and then there are the practical realities on the other side. And so how to, you know, navigate through that, you know, because, you know, Islam within our communities is unfortunately still something that is very taboo and still very, very strange. And so for a woman to be dressed or with a scarf like, you know, the normal conventional way, she becomes, you know, a target sometimes of ridicule and so on and so forth. And so I think we need to sort of strengthen the women in knowing that whatever they are doing, it is something that is acceptable and something that is welcome within our democracy, where everyone is allowed, you know, to practice their faith and their religion in terms of how they understand it.
0: Now, there's also an opportunity for sisters to come together, but not only coming together, but also connecting and building relationships. How important are spaces like this for simply strengthening the Muslim community, also empowering women?
1: Oh, no, absolutely critical, absolutely critical. Because, you know, women many a times suffer in silence or suffer on their own. So these spaces, you know, amongst, you know, they are comfortable in them. They are able to speak freely. And then I think more importantly, when they are able to identify that there are others who are facing the same exact challenges, and then the burden is sort of eased in a way, you know, to know that, you know, I'm not alone. There are others. And to be able to say, if I find myself overwhelmed, I can contact so-and-so and so on and so forth to support me and to ensure that, you know, I know that as a Muslim woman, yes, challenges are there, but the main thing is that there are others who are with me and supporting me and strengthening me in whatever challenges I'm facing.
0: Now, the program takes place on Sunday, 30th of August, from 10:30 to 2 p.m. at the Guguleta Masjid, worth a contribution of 100 rand and a touch of green for dress code. Now, who exactly is invited and how can women get involved or find out more, Sheikh?
1: Now, there are numbers there, I think, of the women who are sort of taking care of the program and organized it. And, of course, I think we try to encourage our women from within to make a contribution towards their own programs. You know, it's not an easy thing. You know, there are many, many challenges. Poverty is a very real thing within our communities. But to be able to say, you know, towards our own upliftment and development, let's put something forward. And of course, I mean, anyone who sees the poster and is interested in participating, can, you know, call the number and then find out the rest of the details as to, you know, how to get there and what is necessary, for example, to be contributed, if it is still necessary, you know, inshallah, at this point in time.
0: Now, the other thing that's also happening is, of course, the Banu Arfada Nasheed competition. Now, moving on to that, it is obviously an Islamic traditional Nasheed competition that takes place on September 27th. Tell us where the idea for this competition came from and also what the name Banu Arfada represents.
1: Yes, JazakAllah khairan. Yes, alhamdulillah, another exciting program. You know, it's our second year that we're doing the Banu Arfada Nasheed, traditional Nasheed competition. And I think the idea basically came from, you know, in a discussion that, you know, Nasheed many a times are done, you know, in Arabic, with Arabic tunes and tones. And the question was, why aren't Nasheed done in the local languages and done in the local tunes as well, you know, as Xhosa, Zulu, Swati, speaking people. African people are very, very rhythmic, you know, and song and singing is a very integral part of their being, you know, and Islam having this part of their being missing was something that we had for a long time, you know, sort of grappled with, if you will. But alhamdulillah, we finally come to our senses and say, you know what, we know that Islam allows it. We know that it is something that we haven't done before, and so we also find ourselves in an uncomfortable space. But from our experience of last year, people were so excited and overjoyed with what they heard, were listening to of rhythm and song in the traditional way, praising Allah subhanahu wa ta'ala, praising the Prophet Muhammad sallallahu alayhi wa sallam, but in the rhythms and tones that they could identify with. And so Islam then, we believe, in this way, becomes something that sort of becomes part of the being of, you know, the black Muslim, the Xhosa Muslim, the Zulu Muslim, or whatever they may be.
0: Now, the competition celebrates traditional Islamic nasheed and allows performances in languages including isiXhosa, Swahili, English, and also Arabic. Why is it so important to preserve and celebrate these traditions within our communities, Sheikh?
1: Naam, it's important. I think, as I mentioned early on, that it is our being. It is, you know, somewhere, somehow, there seems to have been or is a disconnect between being African and being Muslim, especially in the local South African sort of scenario. You know, elsewhere in Africa, if you go to East Africa or you go to West Africa, they have already their rhythms already built into their Islam, you know. We, because, of course, we are still new in Islam, and the communities that brought us into Islam are not able to give us that because, you know, it is not, you know, our Indian community don't have an African rhythm. Our Malay community and African rhythm, it is our thing. It is a Xhosa Zulu, expression. And so we then needed to find ways, you know, of releasing, you know, or celebrating that expression, you know, through nasheed. But however, we also did not want to exclude, because Arabic is also a part of our being as Muslims, you know. And so that is open as well. And if you notice, we included Swahili, because there's also a large component of our Muslims who come from the East African sort of, community. And so whichever rhythm that they write and put together is welcome, you know. However, it must be something that we feel whole with or in, inshallah.
0: Now, the competition, there's also something very special about combining faith, rhythm, harmony and performance. How exactly can initiatives like this help young people connect with the Islamic identity while also celebrating African culture and also heritage, Sheikh?
1: Naam, my sister, you're asking that. You know, we notice from the youth, sing these songs, you would see within them the life that is sort of, you know, visible from in their expressions as they are singing. And we see that somehow through this, it has strengthened their Islamic identity. You know, it has strengthened their pride in Islam because they can express themselves within Islam, you know. And so it is something very, very critical. It is something that, you know, our youth are enjoying more than we are enjoying, because I think we're still of the old school, although we're pushing them to begin this new identity, if you will. That is very, very clear, very, very necessary, because without this, Islam will continue to be a strange and a taboo religion for our people. But once our expressions, inshallah ta'ala, are comfortable, comfortably expressed within our own traditional expressions, you know, I think that, the sky is the limit after that.
0: Now, the competition takes place on 27th of September at the Island Civic. Doors open at 10 a.m. and the competition starts at 11 a.m. with an entry fee of only 80 rands. And how exactly can madrasas register? And also, what should participants know about the African tradition attire, dress code and competition, Sheikh?
1: We've already got our team already registered, and so that door is already closed. Because of the time, we can't take in too many groups, right? And of course, I think that we also encourage that our groups also dress in traditional attire, or Islamic traditional, if you will, because it all is about building this identity, bringing pride in this identity, and showing the diversity of Islam. You know, the university of Islam, in it welcoming all, you know, nations and tribes. Of course, I think that, the preparations all require us, you know, to make payment of the booking of the hall, preparing the garments for the children, and obviously whatever is going to be needed on the day, for example, like the system. And so the 80 rand goes towards that, in ensuring that, inshallah ta'ala, we can, enjoy ourselves on the day, inshallah.
0: Inshallah, two events, two different audiences, but one important purpose: building stronger, more connected communities, while at the same time celebrating faith, culture, and participation. The Western Cape Shura Council continues to create platforms where women can find their voices, young people can express their talents, and our Islamic and African traditions can be celebrated and passed on to the next generation. A special thank you to Sheikh Ismail Gamani, Amir of the Western Cape Shura Council, for joining us and sharing more about these upcoming events. So for the Women's Day program, remember, it's 30th of August at the Guguletu Masjid from 10:30 a.m. to 2 p.m. And for the Banu Arfada Islamic Traditional Nasheed competition, make a note of 27th September at Ryland Civic, inshallah. We do strongly encourage our community to get involved, support these initiatives, and be part of building a stronger future together. Sheikh, to you, shukran so much, and all of the very best, inshallah. And I'm sure that you will give us some feedback of the events, but also we will touch base with you closest to the time, especially of the Banu Arfada Islamic Nasheed competition, inshallah. But all of the very best, inshallah.
1: Sheikh. Inshallah. Jazakumullah khairan for having the program. Shukran.
0: Only an absolute pleasure. And that's Sheikh Ismail Gamani, Amir of the Western Cape Shura Council, who joined us to tell us about two important events that is upcoming. And of course, that is the Western Cape Shura Council. He is the Amir, Sheikh Ismail Gamani. And this also brings us to the end of my time with you. A reminder that you can join us for the live Jumu'ah broadcast tomorrow at Zenatul Islam, inshallah. And of course, leaving you with the following: that growth can be uncomfortable. There are moments when the bravest thing you can do is to sit with what hurts instead of running from it. You don't have to have all the answers today. Just give yourself permission to feel, permission to process, and to heal. Because sometimes the thing you thought would break you becomes the very thing that teaches you how to be strong and how strong you really can be. And really, that is the message we'd like to leave with you this afternoon on the FYI show. And that's it from myself. The adhan for us, it is at 5 to 4. And until tomorrow, I bid you assalamu alaikum wa rahmatullahi wa barakatuh.
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0: and honest programming. At times you may feel that you are not getting it right. 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Once the complaint has been received, Radio 786 will respond to your complaint in writing within 3 days of receipt. If you are not satisfied with the way your complaint was processed, you can send your complaint to the Monitoring and Complaints Unit of the Independent Communications Authority of South Africa. 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Their telephone number is 012-568-3000. 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

0: Assalamu alaikum wa rahmatullahi wa barakatuh and welcome to the Soundbite right here on Radio 786 100.4 FM. I am your host Nurunisa Isaacs, greeting you on behalf of the Soundbite team, which includes my co-host Hamidullah Hesi and technician Saeed Suma. Coming up in the program for today, safety concerns are behind the sewage cleanup at the Kuyasa Primary School in Khayelitsha that has been closed for more than a week. The Western Cape government outlines its El Nino Southern Oscillation, or INSO, summer readiness planning. We speak to the Premier at 20 past 4 this afternoon. And rise and shine, South Africa, we will be experiencing a partial lunar eclipse tomorrow morning. So please stay up after Fajr. Before Fajr. You need to be up by Tahajjud already if you want to catch this partial eclipse, inshallah. Also, in a first for Africa, UCT will be hosting the continent's first World Academic Summit. All that with the latest sports, weather and traffic. 0786 1011 12 is at WhatsApp number. And don't forget to follow us on our social media platforms and visit the website at www.radio786.com for more. Of course, it is Thursday, sort of the end of the week for the Soundbite team, myself and Hamidullah Hesi, but we promise to keep you entertained until 6 o'clock this evening, inshallah. As mentioned, Saeed Suma joins us in studio for today, and the lineup looks pretty nice. And yes, I mentioned a bit earlier that South Africa will be experiencing a partial lunar eclipse tomorrow morning. More details on that at 10 to 5, so you do not want to miss that, inshallah. Make sure that you set your alarms, that you are doing all of the things that you need to, so that you can, of course, catch this beautiful phenomenon. There are questions around whether we are seeing more lunar eclipses in South Africa. And that's one of the questions I'm going to be posing to the astronomer at 10 to 5. To find out what exactly does this mean. Is it something that we should be afraid of? Is it something that we should be embracing? What does it mean for our solar system and the mechanics thereof? Also, the Western Cape government, of course, has outlined its El Nino Southern Oscillation summer readiness planning. So I know many of us have been hearing the term El Nino in the news quite a lot, and some of you may be wondering what on earth is El Nino. And actually, it's a very important phenomenon that I believe everyone should try their best to understand. So I'm going to try my best to explain it now before we speak to the Premier a little bit later on in the program. El Nino is basically... It's a natural phenomenon, yes, and it doesn't mean that you have to be completely scared of its effect, but if it's prolonged, it can actually, you know, cause some serious damage. So basically, El Nino is the warm phase of a reoccurring climate pattern in the tropical Pacific that releases heat from the ocean into the atmosphere, which is why you'll find that El Nino is presents a lot drier conditions. If you're wondering, why didn't we get as much rain as, you know, last winter? Well, you know, this winter was relatively warm in comparison to the previous winter. That is a result of El Nino. And, you know, in the Western Cape, I think we are the most susceptible to the El Nino before other parts of South Africa because of our geographical location. But of course, the Western Cape government needs to take precaution because failure to do so means that our agriculture industry, which is considered the backbone of the Western Cape province, would be at risk. And we have spoken to the MEC on Environmental Affairs, Anton Bradel, on this as well. And he is confident that the Western Cape will not run out of water, that our farmers are safe. But of course, they need to still exercise caution. But we're going to find out what exactly the Western Cape government's plan is to mitigate the El Nino Southern Oscillation, or INSO, on the province. It is the Soundbite on Radio 786 100.4 FM. Now, Kuyasa Primary School in Khayelitsha has been closed for more than a week. It follows parents protesting over an overflowing sewage leak on the school grounds. The sewage spill has left a pool of filthy green water near Grade R classrooms, citing fears for children's health and safety. Parents say learners have been exposed to the stench and even pushed into the sewage while playing, leaving some too afraid to return. For more on this, we are joined by the Deputy Chairperson of the Kuyasa Primary School's governing body, Tandiswa Bolani. Tandiswa, good afternoon.
1: Good Good afternoon, ma'am. Speaking to Chaniswa Bolani, the chairperson of SGB, the deputy chairperson of Kuyasa Primary governing body.
0: Thank you so much for your time, Tandiswa. So, Tandiswa, just give us a description of what exactly is happening on the ground. The school has been closed for some time now, and this is as a result of protests due to the sewage leaks on the school premises. What does the school grounds look like?
1: Yes, ma'am. The school has been closed as from Friday, the 21st or 20th, if I'm not mistaken. The problem is the leakage of the drain. The sewer, the pipes have blasted out, so the classes had to be closed. Kids at grade 7 classes, 5 classes, they have to be removed from their class, the school hall. So there was no proper education, proper results that were coming out from the number of 232 kids at one room. So as the party that we need the Department of Education, the attention that we will draw to the Department of Education and that will make them to come with the immediate effect is to close the school, not teachers, no learners to attend the school. So we did receive a message or a call from the director of education at district offices. So on Saturday last week, then she said that it is not on her on her office or the sewer. It's only depending on the director of the infrastructure. So we are crying at the wrong door because Ms. Landeka Diamond is only the director for the curriculum. Then she promised to make a call to the other directors or the other departments so that we can sit and talk about the situation that is currently happening at the school with the sewer. As we reminded her that in 2024, we did went to the Department of Education with the leadership of the community, with the SGB, with the parents as well. We were sitting in the boardroom there crying regarding these sewage that is going on within the school. They promised to come with the cameras that will check underground pipes and everything. However, they did not give us a report. They never came back to us. So the same problem did occurred again. That is why now the school has been closed from the 20th of August up until today.
0: Apologies to interject there, Tandiswa. So, of course, you know, the learners have already missed more than a week of schooling. I do understand that the WCED initially missed its meeting with the school governing body, but they did meet today. What was the outcome of that meeting?
1: Come again?
0: I understand that the WCED met with the school governing body today after they missed their previous meeting with the school's governing body. What was the outcome of today's meeting?
1: The outcome of today's meeting was very fruitful. The Department of Education, they are promising that they will give us the toilets. They will give, they will provide. They will also make sure that the meetings will be attended weekly with the leadership, with the SGB, that will be doing a planning, the permanent planning for the educators, the school, with the sewer.
0: Tandiswa, your line cut a little bit just as you were giving the first response. Did you say that the WCED has promised to provide toilets? Does this mean that the school does not have proper toilets?
1: The school does have proper toilets. However, that they are saying the drainage is because of the toilets that are overflowing. So we want them to close the toilets that the students are currently using so that we see whether the problem is it is within the toilets of the school or it is within the pipes of the drainage.
0: Okay. So there is a very interesting claim that the department has made. The department claims that contractors are refusing to continue the cleanup, the sewage cleanup at the school because they felt unsafe. Has contractors experienced any form of intimidation when approaching the school, or any reason that they could be feeling unsafe? We do know that Khayelitsha does unfortunately fall in a hotspot zone, or at least, you know, part of a hotspot zone, depending on what part of Khayelitsha. How does the school governing body respond to this claim?
1: Okay. On that note, ma'am, the contractor that was here, Drainman, they were sent back yesterday because we did not get the Department of Education on Tuesday, as they promised that they will have a meeting. They postponed a meeting with us. So Mr. Drainman came again yesterday. Hence, he said he doesn't do the cleaning of the pipes. He's only doing the cleaning on top of the soil, and he is not able to take the stand or the grass on the other side, that because the water or the sewer was underneath the grass. So we said, if you are not going to do that, then we'd rather leave. The community leaders, they said, no, we are not happy with even the way that you said already, so you rather leave. Because he said he is going, the Department of Education is going to send another company that will clean with the force on the pipes. So then Mr. Drainman or Drainman could not do that. They can only clean up the surface.
0: Okay. Now that we have some clarity on that, of course, will schools be reopened anytime soon?
1: Yes, most probably on Monday the school will be open. We have requested that the principal should call the Department of Health. The health inspectors should come to the school and see if the school is proper cleaned or it is on a hygiene level, so that the kids can come back to school.
0: Dandiswe Bolani, Deputy Chairperson of the Khuyasa Primary School Governing Body, speaking to us on 100.4 FM. Thank you so much for your time, ma'am. If you want to weigh in on the conversation, 0786101112, do your learner or is your child attending a school where there is also a sewage problem or toilets are unhygienic? Let me know on the WhatsApp line, 0786101112. Very shortly, we will be speaking to Western Cape Premier Alan Windy, just to get an outline of what exactly the province's readiness is for the El Nino Southern Oscillation phenomenon. And he is on the line with us now. The Premier, along with various stakeholders, detailed the province's focus areas on how to respond to the El Nino phenomenon in a DigiCon today. As mentioned earlier, many people are yearning about El Nino, but they don't know what it is. So, simply put, El Nino is the warm phase of a reoccurring climate pattern in the tropical Pacific that releases heat from the ocean into the atmosphere. Now, this sees temporary increases to global temperatures and reshapes rainfall and extreme weather around the world. The province's low winter rainfall is a prime example of the impact of El Nino and what it is doing to the region. We are now joined by Western Cape Premier Alan Windy. Premier, good afternoon and welcome to Radio 786.
2: Good afternoon. Thank you very much. Good to be with you.
0: Thank you so much for your time. So, Premier, let's just look at, firstly, the extent that the Western Cape has been impacted by El Nino. To what degree has the province been impacted?
2: So, we look at back what's happened in the last part of the year. We had those major floods in May. I mean, I think the most devastation that I've seen across the province, 12 billion rands worth of cost to the province, from infrastructure, washed away bridges and roads to
3: answer to my oral question today that I can still make later.
2: Sorry.
0: No problem.
2: Oh, okay. So I've got we've seen the major devastation. Obviously, that was first by saving lives and livelihoods, and then it moved into infrastructure repair. That's just what's happening. It's happening all around the world. We see what's happening in Nepal at the moment with massive floods. But primarily with El Nino, we are using the data now to project that we will have a drier, hotter summer season. And so really what we did today was we looked at what is our preparedness? Well, that's what we reported on. Mm. 2 weeks ago, Monday, we got the whole province together, all municipalities, all the partners, all the role players from private sector, NGOs, right up to government departments to say, what is our readiness for this coming season? Because we've seen 13,000 people have already died because of the heat in Europe this summer. What is those few degrees hotter going to mean for us? Are we prepared for it? And of course, that's what it's about. It's about these are our plans. This is the readiness. We understand what has happened, but really, are we ready for what's coming at us?
0: So let's just look at some of the main outcomes of the DigiCon and the preparedness. I spoke to MEC Anton Bedell a little bit earlier on the fire season being extended as a result of the impact of El Nino as well. What is the province's main priority areas? Is it agriculture? Is it, you know, water preservation, etc.? Talk us through the priority areas.
2: Okay, so each department obviously has their priority, but for me, I think this was about what is the readiness and what is the call to action. So I mean, obviously, there's the economy, which you just spoke about. Agriculture has a huge impact. Tourism could have an impact. But what about just the residents of our province? So what do our water levels look like? We know that it's been a very dry winter. The only reason we have close to last year's dam levels is because of the massive floods that we had in May. That corrected a lot of our water. But we've had a very, very dry July, almost as the driest that we know in history. August seems to be exactly the same thing. And so that means our dam levels are under pressure. That means every municipality, we're probably going to have to put water restrictions in place earlier rather than later. But what does that mean for citizens? So they need

0: now start to think about, you know, fix that leaking tap. We know that our water bill doesn't align with what we're using. Get someone in to check where's that leak, because obviously with restrictions, water is going to become more scarce and more expensive. So that's the call to action. I want us to start to think about what is it going to be like if we have those hot temperatures like in Europe. And so if you are in a family where you have someone who's perhaps elderly and bedridden, how are you going to protect them when it gets really, really hot? I think about people who live in informal settlements, and I think, jeepers, if you're bedridden and if there's no ventilation, in some areas, your temperature inside is going to go to 60 degrees, 65 degrees. That's why we saw so many deaths in the Northern Hemisphere. We have to be prepared for that. That means get ventilation in place, move people out if you can. And then so it goes on. That was just one example. The other is on the other end of the spectrum. Children are going to be looking to cool down in the heat. They're going to want to go and swim in the rivers and the dams. Have we taught them to swim? If they can't swim, are we telling them don't go and swim without supervision of an adult? We need to prepare ourselves for this and every single thing in between, because it is going to be very, very hot. And we know that there are consequences to that heat. Do your pets have enough water? Do the animals, you know, on an agricultural feedlot have enough water? And so, yeah, are we ready? Are we going to have protocols in place where at a certain temperature, school sport is not played? Do people have access to shade? Do people have access to water? And then how does that influence every sector? The tourism sector, it influences the event sector. We're going to be having events during that hot season. What does that mean for the event? Should we be shifting an event if it's in the middle of the day to in the earlier in the morning or later in the evening? Those are the things we're talking about, preparation. And from our side, we are then saying we're putting extra money towards fire breaks, but we are also asking communities, if you know that there's alien bush around where you live, let's make sure that we get it cleared, either through the municipality, the fire protection units in your region, or even as citizens, let's get volunteerism going and let's clear it. Let's take the risks away, because it is going to be a very hot and risky season.
1: Premier, as a closing question before our headlines, you mentioned that, of course, extra funds will need to be, you know, allocated to make sure that this plan is executed well. Give or take, how much is the province, you know, putting aside for this readiness plan?
0: Okay, so this year we've got 40.511 million that goes into our resilience plan. That's making sure that there's boreholes or they've been serviced, the water pumps work, their leaks are being dealt with. So that's the first tranche. We are busy at the moment looking whether we can make further money available through the firefighting organization so that we can get firefighting right. And then, of course, we will continue to look at the overall big budgets, because they are much bigger in water resilience grants that go to municipalities. You know, there's a resilience grant of 122 million. There's a 530 million rand municipal infrastructure grant. There's another 57 million rand that goes into our groundwater production. That's more boreholes or serviced boreholes. And then there's obviously ecological. That's the 48.5 million. That's what are the fire breaks and what are the other ecological mechanisms across the province that can be put in place. And then on top of that, I spoke about the 41 million now in the resilience plans. And then we will look at some more money now for fire breaks, because I keep on saying to people, it's winter, cut the fire breaks now.
1: Yeah. But Premier, did you say that the opening figure was at 40.5?
0: 41.5 billion.
1: Okay.
0: 41.5 million, and that's called the Water Resilience Grant. That just looks at the basics of a borehole or a water leak, or, you know, are we getting those basic things right?
1: Premier Alan Wendy, thank you so much for your time. I do know that you need to step back into that DigiCon, so thank you so much. Premier Alan thank Wendy, you. He is our Western Cape Premier, speaking to us on 100.4 FM.
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3: The Special Tribunal has ordered former Nkanda architect and principal agent Minenhle Makhanya to repay more than 147 million rand to the National Treasury. It follows a special investigating unit probe into security upgrades at former President

0: Jacob Zuma's private residence in KwaZulu-Natal. The Electoral Court has fined the Good Party for failing to disclose a 900,000 rand donation ahead of the 2021 local government elections. The ruling is believed to be the first of its kind against a political party under South Africa's Political Funding Act. The body of a newborn baby girl has been found inside a bin in Vrygrond in Muizenberg. The taxi associations implicated in the violence that rocked the industry this month have changed their attitudes. This is according to SANTACO Western Cape spokesperson Marco Sondili Tumana, and he was speaking after they held a meeting with stakeholders and local government to address the violence affecting taxis. The Zionist entity continues with its violations in southern Lebanon, with Israeli warplanes carrying out two airstrikes targeting residential neighborhoods in Arab Salim in the Nabatea district. That's the newsmaking headlines at this hour. More follows at 5.
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2: Taking a look at your roads this afternoon, there is an update on the crashes on the N1 outbound on Sable Service Road. It has been cleared at this stage. And with congestions on the N2 inbound ramp to M3 South, do expect some delays there. A stationary vehicle on Philip Hosana outbound before the ramp to the N2 outbound. The left lane is closed. Do expect some delays there. Do buckle up and keep a safe following distance.
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2: In Cape Town and in its suburbs, tomorrow a mostly cloudy day is expected and will be accompanied by a northwesterly wind reaching speeds of up to 13 kilometers per hour. Temperatures should range from 13 to a high of 20 degrees.
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2: So in response, Brother Hussein Abraham, assalamu alaikum.
11: Wa alaikum salam wa rahmatullahi wa barakatuh. Well, today, for once, we don't start with rugby. Of course, the big game is going to be Saturday. 55,000 people expected it. Wow. And I mean, it's costing an arm and a leg just to be there. But, you know, people have been harder hit in Ellis Park, where not only did the stands go right up to the, you know, to the sky, but also the prices. Well, in any case, at Loftus Versfeld, it was football last night, and Sundowns were at home to AmaZulu, and they really turned on the style. 2-0 at halftime, and, you know, Brian Leon, their prolific goal scorer, and Teboho Makwana, of Bafana Bafana fame, they were on target, and although AmaZulu came back strongly after the break, Tashreeq Matthews was gained on the scoreboard, and then Leon and they completed his brace. And the end of it all, it was 5-2 for the Brazilians. So what this means is that Sundowns moved level on points to the top of the log with Orlando Pirates, while AmaZulu suffered their first league defeat of the season. At Richards Bay, Kaizer Chiefs came from behind twice to burgle a point against Richards Bay. And I can tell you, if it wasn't for Ndlovu's 77th minute strike, Richards Bay could well have been celebrating a famous victory. The result leave both sides sharing the points after an entertaining contest. 4 goals in the process. Well, there was far less excitement at Polokwane, where the hosts played against newly promoted Milford's FC. No goals being scored, but Milford, the visitors from Mpumalanga, you know, they must have been, you know, smiling all the way to the log with gaining a valuable point away from home. They actually find themselves in fifth position on the log with 7 points from 4 matches, whilst Polokwane is in the bottom half of the log, occupying 10th position with 5 points. And Stellies, well, they went down to Golden Arrows away from home. Golden Arrows claiming their first victory in Ohale. They edged out Stellenbosch by 1-0. Sedi Dion headed home in the 70th minute. Dion is certainly on a run. He also scored against Sundowns in the MTN 8 competition. So this result sees Stellenbosch drop to 11th position on the log, whilst Arrows, you know, climb steadily into sixth position. So, you know, as far as Wednesday night's premier action is concerned, Sundowns take the headlines, and while the race at the both ends of the table is already beginning to take shape. That I can tell you. The manner who are sinking to the bottom are sinking fast, and the guys who are consolidating their position on the log are scoring gaining great wins when it really matters. And then Tottenham Hotspurs in the League Cup, after their disappointing Premier League result over the weekend, were, you know, in rampant mood. 5-0 win over Charlton, and after losing 3 goals to like at Brentford, it was absolutely convincing display by the Spurs, and much to the delight of their passionate home supporters. Newcastle were made to work hard and had to pull out all the stops before emerging 3-2 winners over championship opposition, which is effectively a second tier table in the UK Football League. Newcastle winning by 3-2. And then Everton and Bradford, they both advance to the next round of the competition. Everton produced an impressive result. 4-0 win over Preston away from home. And then Everton, by the way, will host Wolves the next round. And then Bradford City, stunned Premier League, relegated Burnley, winning 4-2 on penalties after a goalless draw. So, you know, the third round tie is up and running. And we see that take place in the second week, and the first and the second week in September. And then the Young Proteas cricket side will be going to Namibia to play a triangular with Namibia and Zimbabwe in a T20 challenge. And if I say it's a young Proteas side, I mean there are several new caps. You know, if you look at the old men in the team, Bjorn Fortuin captains the side. And highly rated developer Brevis and Quena Mapaka, they will be able to gain valuable experience. But you know, if you look at Dwayne Johnson, newcomer to the T20 to international arena, he was the joint highest taker, by the way, last season in the CSA One Day Cup. And wicketkeeper Connor Esterhazen, Seaman, Kobani, Makwena, you know, they're all the young kids on the block. In fact, Dwayne Johnson is the brother of the Plunky Johnson, and so it's, you know, it's, for the twins to be both being kept for South Africa must be I don't know either of any twins having played South Africa, certainly not since 1960. And for South Africa, it's more than just winning this tournament. It's an opportunity for these young guys to make their stamp duck, you know, to see they can handle the pressure at international level. And who knows, they could well force themselves into future Protea sides. You know, Namibia, the hosts, well, what can I say about them? They've got the usual faces. Gerard Erasmus is the captain. Then there's Jan Vreeland and Ruben Trumpelman, Bernard Scott. I've seen those names around since time immemorial. So they're certainly not short on experience. And the same with Zimbabwe, you know, Sikanda Raza, Brian Bennett, Ben Curran, and Wesley Madivera. They are the guys who could carry the batting responsibility. And of course, the experienced seamer Blessing Muzarabani, and he plays the championship, he plays IPL as well. He leads the bowling attack. So a nice blend of youth and experience, and the Proteas will be action against Namibia tomorrow, and then they face Zimbabwe on Saturday. And like I said, you know, we're just looking forward to this young team performing. And then, if you're interested in athletics, well, it doesn't get bigger than the last Diamond League competition being hosted in Switzerland. Letzigrund Stadium is sold out. We expect a spectacular night of athletics tonight, world-class rivalries, and of course, the South African stars are also there. I tell you what, as far as the South African is concerned, look no further than the, you know, if you're looking at the 100 meters, Akani Simbine, he's again the men's 100 meters, you know, Simbine, he's been consistent for so long, and you know, I'm sure he'll be targeting a podium finish against a world-class field. And in a women's 800 meter, Prudence Cordusio, she will be tested to the limit. We know she's got a good kick, but you know, against the great the world's top middle distance runners, she, you know, she could struggle. And you might remember this name, world record holder weight Fanny Kerr steps up in the men's 400 meters. You know, I just hope that he regains his former glory. But, you know, as long as he finishes in the top four, I'll be very happy. 25,000 people expected at the Letzigrund Stadium. And Zurich promises to be high-stake rivalries. Good times and, who knows, potentially historic performances as South Africa stars take on the world's best. Lots to look forward to. That's it from my side. If you're a cricket fan, Pakistan and England send England to bat. at 77-4, they looked in the driving seat. Well, they're now 120-4, and that is a great recovery. But, you know, stranger things are happening in cricket. In fact, as we speak, it's 125 with Lawrence being dismissed by Uthman. That's it from my side. Pakistan against England. England 124-5. Back to the wall. Until tomorrow, everybody. Assalamu alaikum wa rahmatullahi wa barakatuh.
2: Wa alaikum salam. Shukran, that was Brother Hussein Abrahams. He do catch him tomorrow as he gives you the latest in the world of sport and what you can expect in the upcoming weekend, inshallah. Manal with Makhala Makhalao.

0: Radio 786 100.4 FM. And as I mentioned earlier, to our Muslim listeners, you need to stay up after Tahajjud tomorrow if you want to witness this spectacular partial lunar eclipse that's going to be taking place tomorrow morning. So South Africans are set for a stunning early morning spectacle on Friday as a partial lunar eclipse is set to unfold. The peak of the eclipse is set to be at around 12 minutes after 6 o'clock, when nearly 96% of the moon will be covered by Earth's shadow, painting the horizon with a deep coppery red over the western horizon. The shadow's dark bite becomes clearly visible from around 4:33 in the morning, giving early risers a chance to enjoy the show before the moon, of course, sets. We are now joined by astronomer at the South African Astronomical Observatory and senior lecturer at the University of Cape Town, Dr. Itumeleng Monogeng. Good afternoon and welcome to the program.
1: Afternoon. Thanks for having me.
0: Thank you so much for your time, Doc. So what is a partial lunar eclipse? We've heard about lunar eclipses, but what exactly is a partial lunar eclipse? Is it a half eclipse? Talk us through it.
1: So a lunar eclipse is, it basically happens when you have the Earth, the Moon, and the Sun in perfect alignment. And this happens during full moon. So this is when the Earth's shadow falls on the Moon, making it have this reddish color instead of the usual bright gray color. Mm. Now you can have a full lunar eclipse where the whole surface of the Moon is covered, or you can have a partial one where some of it is covered. So you'll still see some of the normal moon that you see, but you'll see partially, like some of the moon being partially covered by the Earth's shadow.
0: Okay. So how does it differ from other types of eclipses?
1: So you have lunar eclipses, which happen at night when you have a full moon. You can also have solar eclipses, right, which happen in the daytime. So this is when, again, you have the Earth, the Moon, and the Sun being in perfect alignment. But this time, this is when the Earth's shadow, or rather the Moon, passes in front of the Earth, so comes in between the Earth and the Sun,
0: okay,
1: so that you have a bit of darkness during that time.
0: So many people were wondering, why on Earth would an eclipse take place in the morning? It doesn't make sense, but I think that explanation, you know, clarifies it. So does this type of eclipse happen often?
1: So they happen, eclipses in general happen every, about two or three times a year, both the solar and the lunar eclipses. You get different types of eclipses. You'll get the umbra eclipse. So, you know, there are the different types of shadows. So you have the penumbra, which is the lighter outer part of the Earth's shadow. And then you have the umbra, which is the darkest part or the central part of the Earth's shadow. Mm. So most of the time we have the penumbral eclipse, which is less spectacular than the one that we're going to see tomorrow morning. That's because the penumbral shadow covers a larger area, so you're more likely to catch that one.
0: Also, clear skies depending. We do hope that, you know, it's not going to be cloudy tomorrow morning. So hopefully we are able to catch this, because I do plan on staying awake for this. Okay, so you mentioned what, you know, gives the sky or the moon, you know, that coppery red color. Now, how does, you know, this type of eclipse highlight the larger mechanics and evolution of our solar system? Because many people may be wondering, you know, the solar system is so big, but why does an eclipse need to happen? Will the world crumble if an eclipse does not happen?
1: No, it won't. The world won't crumble. So it's just basically the geometry of the Earth, the Moon, and the Sun system. Mm. So we believe that the solar system was formed from a cloud that collapsed, that heated up at the center to form the Sun. So what eventually became the Sun was the central part of this spinning disk, and then the outer part of the disk became the planets. Yeah. So that's why all the planets are basically in one orbital plane around the Sun.
0: Okay.
1: So we believe that it comes from a disk-like structure that was orbiting the Sun in its early days.
0: So for someone watching from South Africa, is there any particular vantage points? Let's just say you're in Cape Town. Are there any particular vantage points for this eclipse? Or can you just sit in your yard and look up at the sky and hope for the best?
1: Well, Well, since it's going to happen early in the morning, before the moon sets, it's going to be low on the horizon. So, so just look out on the horizon before the moon sets early in the morning. So if you have a high point, like if you're high up on a mountain or something like that, or on a tall building, that gives you a better view.
0: Of course. So let's just go through the times again. The peak time will be at around 12 minutes after 6 tomorrow morning. That's where 96% of the moon will be covered by the Earth's shadow. And then the dark bite that we will start to see, the early signs of the eclipse will start happening at around about 4:30 in the morning. Am I correct?
1: Yes, that's right. So the whole thing starts at around 20 past 3 or so. But that's the penumbral eclipse. So this is the lighter part of the Earth's shadow falling onto the moon. So it's not as spectacular, but the more noticeable changes will start to happen around 4:30 a.m.
0: Okay. And how long does an eclipse like this on average last?
1: It lasts a couple of hours normally, about 2 to 3 hours or so.
0: Okay, so what are the chances if someone, you know, starts work at 7 and they are stuck in traffic, what are the chances that they would still be able to see, you know, some tinges of red copper in the sky?
1: Unfortunately, after 7, you will have completely missed it because the moon will have set by then. Try to get up early.
0: There you go. You can be at work a little bit earlier tomorrow if you want to maybe catch it, especially for those, you know, who work maybe in certain parts of the CBD where your route to work will have a great vantage point, if that is something that you want to do. Dr. Itumeleng, thank you so much for your time. Dr. Itumeleng Monogeng, he is a senior lecturer at the University of Cape Town. He is also an astronomer at the South African Astronomical Observatory, speaking to us on 100.4 FM. And as the expert said it himself, a partial lunar eclipse will be unfolding tomorrow morning, inshallah. It will officially start around about 3:30, but around about 4:30, you will be able to see, you know, some of the dark shadows, you know, around the moon. And then by, say, 6:10, inshallah, you should be able to see clear skies, depending those tinges of copper, you know, red copper, you know, around the moon, inshallah. So let's make dua that, you know, we have some clear skies. I do know that Hamidullah's weather forecast indicated that we're going to have a mostly cloudy day. But, you know, inshallah, maybe Allah changes the forecast. Because I would really love to see this eclipse, inshallah. Yeah, so mark that down. Tell the family. And who knows, you guys can have a great start to the Friday, inshallah. And of course, you know, do make the dua when we do have an eclipse, inshallah. We're now going to be listening to some music by Rami Sabri called Amana Ya Albi before the 5 o'clock news.

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1: Assalamu alaikum and good afternoon. I am Khadija Davids. University of Cape Town students have marched to the National Student Financial Aid Scheme offices demanding the immediate removal of the NSFAS accommodation cap. Students said that the limit of between 50 and 60,000 rand is not enough to cover their rental costs in the city. The memorandum of demands was received by the Deputy Minister of Higher Education and Training, Yusuf Kasim, and the NSFAS Chief Financial Officer. UCT Student Representative Council President Kitso Mojapelo says that they want the exorbitant student accommodation costs to be reported to the Competition Commission and SIU over allegations of price gouging. The Special Tribunal has ordered former Nkanda architect and principal agent Minenhle Makanya to repay more than 147 million rand to the National Treasury. It follows a special investigating unit probe into security upgrades at former President Jacob Zuma's private residence in KwaZulu-Natal. The SIU says Makanya's appointment and conduct during the project were unlawful. Investigators found his actions resulted in significant financial losses for the state. The tribunal ordered that Makanya pay back the money to the Department of Public Works. Now, according to the SIU, the amount represents losses suffered through unlawful conduct linked to the project. SIU spokesperson Salbi Mahoto says Makanya authorized improvements that went beyond approved security measures. And those measures had originally been identified by the South African Police Service and the South African National Defence Force. Staying with the SIU, the unit has uncovered a coordinated visa racket at Home Affairs. Foreign nationals allegedly bought their way into South Africa with fake documents and the help of corrupt officials. The SIU says the findings point to systemic failures that allowed the scheme to flourish, raising urgent questions about oversight and accountability in the country's immigration system. Spokesperson Sabi Mahoto says that the problem began with weak appointment criteria in higher learning institutions, where vetting and follow-up measures were lacking. The investigation has flagged serious irregularities in the visa process itself, exposing deeper rot across universities and TVET colleges. Special Investigating Unit spokesperson Salvi Mahoto.
2: This thing starts as one incident, two incidents, three incidents, and then suddenly the officials get involved. This official is able to grease the other's hand, and then it opens the market system within the institution itself. But again, the foreign nationals or the people who come in masquerading as academics, in some instances as pastors, or any other relevant skills that they may need to possess, they do not work alone. They must have someone in the department who ultimately then will work the way into navigating the system such that it becomes a coordinated, synchronized syndicate. That is exactly what we have been dealing with.
1: Special Investigating Unit spokesperson Salvi Mahoto. The Electoral Court has fined the Good Party for failing to disclose a 900,000 rand donation ahead of the 2021 local government elections. The ruling is believed to be the first of its kind against a political party under South Africa's Political Funding Act. The court found that Electrox Properties paid 900,000 rand towards the campaign t-shirts and marketing material used by the party. The donation was not disclosed to the Electoral Commission and was omitted from the party's financial statements. The matter was brought to light by former Good official Sean August, who lodged a complaint in 2023. An independent investigation commissioned by the IEC later confirmed his allegations. The Good Party was fined 50,000 rand for failing to disclose the donation. The party and Secretary General Brett Herrin were jointly fined a further 40,000 rand for failing to account for it in audited statements. Electrox Properties was also fined 40,000 rand for the same contravention. Herrin has announced that the Good Party will seek leave to appeal the judgment. The body of a newborn baby girl has been found inside a bin in Vrygrond in Musenberg. Municipal waste collectors made the gruesome discovery just before 7 a.m. in Dassie Road. Musenberg police are investigating the incident. The taxi associations implicated in the violence that rocked the industry this month have changed their attitudes. This is according to SANTACO Western Cape spokesperson Marco Sandile Tumana. He was speaking after they held a meeting with stakeholders and local government to address the violence affecting taxis that want to operate along the Khayelitsha to Somerset West route. Tumana says that since Monday's meeting, there have not been any reported shootings. SANTACO Western Cape spokesperson and public relations officer Marco Sandile Tumana.
3: Unfortunately, on top of what you agreed upon, we're always experiencing the killings of our drivers and our commuters affected regarding with this. So currently we are still hoping in this meeting that we're going to hold on Monday with the City of Cape Town and Office of the Mobility. Maybe that's where we can assure that maybe things can change.
1: Santaco Western Cape spokesperson and public relations officer Marcus Andile Tumana. Recapping the top story on Radio 786 at this hour, UCT students have marched to the National Student Financial Aid Scheme offices demanding the immediate removal of the NSFAS accommodation cap. Students said that the limit of between 50 and 60,000 rand is not enough to cover their rental costs in the city. That's the news for now. Headlines follow at 5:30.
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5: Taking a look at your roads this afternoon, there is congestion on the N1 inbound at Brighton. Do expect some delays there. And there's an update in the stationary vehicles on Philip Hosanna outbound before the ramp to the N2 outbound has been cleared at this stage. And further updates on the stationary vehicles on the N1 outbound on the tunnel in the viaduct, it has been cleared at this stage. Reports of congestions on Altrand North at Old Paul Road. Do expect some delays there. Do buckle up and keep it safe. Following distance.
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5: In Cape Town and its suburbs, tomorrow a mostly cloudy day is expected and will be accompanied by a northwesterly wind reaching speeds of up to 13 kilometers per hour. Temperatures should range from 13 to high of 20 degrees.
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0: It is a sound bite on Radio 786 100.4 FM. And if you have just joined us, I am Nurinisa Isaacs, greeting you on behalf of the team. Hamidullah Hesi joins me in studio. And I got a glimpse of the tongue twister and I am already dreading it. Assalamu alaikum, everybody.
1: Wa alaikum salam. How are you?
0: I am scared now. I'm quite scared now because I saw the note of the producer, tongue twister dedicated to Hamidullah Hesi. So I'm not sure if I'm putting you in the hot seat today. Yes, I am.
1: I'd like to say thank you very much to our producers. They work very hard behind the scenes to bring these tongue twisters to us. Yo.
0: No, seriously, it does warrant that, eh? Sure. Okay, I. You know what? Without a further ado, let's go straight into the tongue twister because, you know, this one, we're going to be here a while.
1: Yeah. So, our tongue twister for today, where you can send us your answers on 0786101112. Get the kids involved. I think they're back from school now. Mm. Should be 5 o'clock. Yeah, it goes as follows.
0: I will be lying in a shit.
1: Die drie een dertigste drie hoe... You know what?
0: Already stopped. Okay, how about this? Let me try.
1: And then
0: see if you can follow. Okay, so you just hold off on the sound effects. I can't start laughing midway through. Okay, please. I'm in the hot seat right now. Okay. Die 33ste drie hoekige drie poot staan drie keer skeef.
1: So right. It's all right.
0: Let's go home.
1: Nah, it's all right. Let's go home. Yo.
0: Die 33ste drie hoekige drie poot staan drie keer skeef.
1: Something about the drie poot.
0: About the what?
1: About the pot, the three-legged pot, no?
0: Yeah. What about it?
1: Staan drie keer skeef. Is it standing skew?
0: Yeah.
1: Ah.
0: Yeah.
1: Die drie een, the 31st. Sorry.
0: Yeah.
1: Something about
0: it's
1: numbers.
0: It's on Monday. It's on Monday.
1: No, but yo, I'd like the listeners to send their thing, to send their attempts on this. Like, yo, it's a full sentence.
0: Even
1: the thingy that we're using is trying to correct it. It is a red line. It's like, I think you made a mistake here. There's a long red line.
0: It just shows that this tongue twister is wrong.
1: It's like, no.
0: Cancelled.
1: It accepted the D from 3 Ian to Skiv. It's Allah. Like, no. No. But inshallah, the listeners can send us their attempts on this one on 0786101112 and try it. Get the kids involved. Just kids to Afrikaans in school.
0: Yes.
1: Yeah. get them involved. Get them involved. I'm sure they can. You know, in a first like muscle. Eh?
0: Okay, so while you know you go and check out our WhatsApp status, you know you can view it there, inshallah. 0786101112. Our tongue twister will be on the WhatsApp status shortly, inshallah. And give it an attempt. Send us your voice notes. 0786101112. So for the first time on the African continent, the University of Cape Town, UCT, will be hosting the Times Higher Education World Academic Summit. And you know what is so cool about this? Is that Times Higher Education, for short, it's called THE in capital letters. So if you read the full name, it is THE World Academic Summit, which means that there's a lot of expectation behind it. So the event will take place from the 29th of September to the 1st of October. And the theme of this year's summit is Knowledge, Justice and Futures, Universities in the Age of Intelligence. It aims to bring global leaders in higher education, research, policy, business and civil society all under one roof to help them harness intelligence. And the historic gathering will showcase African universities' rising influence in innovation and research in the global and higher education landscape. It is my privilege and honor to welcome the Deputy Vice Chancellor for Research at the University of Cape Town, Professor Tokozani Majozi. Prof, good to speak to you and welcome to Radio 786.
2: Thank you. Thank you very much, Nurunisa, for the invitation. Good evening to you and the listeners.
0: Thank you so much for your time. Prof, of course, this is a very important summit, but we're going to translate that to our listeners on why this is so special for South Africa and for the continent of Africa. What does this summit mean for South Africa and Africa at large?
2: It is really a very, very significant moment for our country, for our continent, and of course, for the world at large.
0: Yeah.
2: We are bringing this summit to South Africa for the first time on the continent. So UCT is very proud to be the host of this summit. It has never been on the African continent before, and it brings together all the leaders across the globe in the academic sector, industrial sector, the civil society and government to deliberate on contemporary issues that affect humankind, the planet and everything along those lines.
0: So how will the summit provide an opportunity to platform South Africa and African intelligence and innovation, especially when, unfortunately, there are still people who believe that Africa is still extremely underdeveloped? Yes, we do know that there are pockets that, you know, are still developing and are underdeveloped. But as a whole, I think that blanket statement is quite disrespectful to the great work that, you know, African academics have contributed to the space.
2: Yes, I think on a lighter note, the added benefit of having everyone here in South Africa, particularly those who would be coming for the first time, is for them to see firsthand what this country has to offer. Because sometimes most of what people harbor or think of our country is not really true until they come to visit. So there is that added benefit in having this particular summit. But on the continent, on the content side, as to what this particular summit will entail, it will be dealing with problems which at face value might come across as specific to our country, perhaps specific to the continent, but their nature is such that they are overarching problems that also have a global reach. For example, issues of climate change, issues of justice, issues of innovation, as well as pedagogy in the era of AI. These are global issues that we will be dealing with during the summit. And it's so good to hear from our colleagues in other parts of the world how they are grappling with some of the problems that we are also grappling with in our country.
0: So the theme is very interesting. It's quite a long theme, but I think it's a noteworthy theme. Knowledge, justice, and futures, universities in the age of intelligence. Now, seeing that the summit is being hosted on African soil for the first time, are you confident that it will highlight the importance of African solutions to global issues? Because oftentimes, global solutions gets framed in a very Western framework, and that solutions may not necessarily apply to the African context.
2: That's a very, very, very good question there, Nurunisa, because in most instances, the problem statement tend to have a particular lens, and sometimes that lens leads to solutions that might not be applicable or practical in other settings. So it's very important that we as a country, we as a continent, craft solutions that talk to our problems on the ground. Having said that, some of those solutions are also applicable to problems that we'd find anywhere else in the world. And as I said, that some of the problems indeed, although they appear as if they're specific to us, we've been experiencing severe weather even here in South Africa. You'd recall not long ago, in Cape Town, there was a storm that we never experienced just a few months ago, which left a lot of disaster in its wake. We had not experienced this before, but it's starting to happen now, and the frequency is increasing. In other places, that has been happening for quite some time. And it would be very interesting to hear how other people are dealing with that reality, so that whatever solutions perhaps they might have could be adapted to the solutions that we might have in our situation, and vice versa, because some of our problems, of course, will have their own character and they would demand their own solutions, but those solutions could find their yardage elsewhere as well.
0: Yeah, and I think this is such a great opportunity to learn from other countries and also, you know, to foster, you know, greater relations between various countries and institutions, so that when we are trying to improve our society in whatever way, whether it be through a research paper, an engineering, you know, type of project, that we can learn from one another. And this, of course, builds unity. I'm going to move on to the one aspect of the theme that touches on justice, which I found very, very interesting, because usually at an academic summit, people would often assume that we're just going to be speaking about, you know, very high level conversations, but justice is very interesting when we're talking about innovation. How do you hope the summit will properly explore the aspect of justice as it was mentioned in the theme?
2: Yes. No, thank you very much for that question again. I think your questions are very pertinent. The theme is very broad, as you painted it. It's a very broad theme, but there are sub-themes that are focusing on some of these issues in a more targeted fashion. For example, when you talk about justice, there is a particular theme that is looking at justice in particular. That theme is on universities and society, focusing on trust, justice, and public good. That is where that element of justice, which is accentuated in the broader theme, will be tackled. And the great minds who work in those areas, scholars, partners from the private sector, civil society, even leaders in government, would be deliberating on those in that sub-thematic area that should be part of the conference.
0: Mm. Now, there is also a strong focus on the collective for this particular summit. Why is it so important that academics don't isolate themselves from civil society and what civil society groups are advocating for?
2: Yes, that's a very, very important dimension in what we're trying to do now as a university, as a country, and again, I keep on mentioning this all the time, as a continent. The impact of our research is now coming to the fore. In the past, universities were more like your ivory towers, where people did the theoretical work in isolation, and nobody knew what happens behind the walls. But a question that is coming out to the fore now in a very, very visible fashion is, what are these universities good for? So if not serve the society that supplies them with the students that they teach, the society that is in their vicinity, if they don't serve the needs of that society, what are they good for? So then we have to look at the impact of work that is happening in these universities. And we are starting now, as universities at large, to start working very closely with the society. Here at UCT, you would hear, even from our vice chancellor, when we speak to our stakeholders, we always talk of our quadruple helix. This quadruple helix, Nurnisa, is really your civil society, industry, government, and academia. And we are saying that all of these strengths must work together to come up with solutions that are meaningful to all. Because our solutions are meaningless if they are not going to be adopted by the society that they are meant for. Yeah. And in order for those solutions to be adopted, they must be talking to the needs of that society. And the only way we can know those needs is bringing that society closer to the conversation. So it's very important.
0: Yeah. And also, I think it's also very important to note that academics, in more cases than we care to admit, actually, you know, make up these civil society, because they have their niche expertise and they are understanding that academics alone will not solve the problems that is impacting, that is plaguing their society. So they will join, you know, or provide guidance to these civil society groups so that we can see, you know, improvement. And I mean, Radio 786, we speak to several civil society groups, of which, you know, many of them are esteemed academics as well. So I think that is a very important point to note. Prof, as a closing question, This summit, of course, it does sound extremely promising. And for those that are interested, is this summit open to interested members of the public to attend, or will it be an exclusive summit?
2: Well, to some extent, exclusive, although every voice will be represented. It is really targeted, so it won't be open largely to the public.
0: Okay.
2: But as I said, there will be representation across the board. There will be people who will be expressing the voice from the civil society. There will be a strong voice from government and policymakers, a strong voice from the private sector, as well, of course, as a strong voice from academia or the academic sector. So it is not an open conference in the broadest sense. It is a targeted conference because it has a clearly defined mandate.
0: And there you have it, Prof. I do hope that, you know, I'm able to cover this conference as a member of the media. I think, you know, there's so much, you know, to unpack. And, you know, from there, you know, share it with our listeners as well so that they can benefit from this as well. But this was a really lovely conversation. I want to say thank you so much for your time. Professor Tokozani Majozi, he is the Deputy Vice Chancellor for Research at the University of Cape Town. Prof, have a blessed day further and all of the very best.
2: Thank you very much, Norinisa.
0: Thank you so much. Deputy Vice Chancellor for Research at the University of Cape Town, Professor Tokozani Majozi, speaking to us ahead of South Africa going to be hosting the continent's very first World Academic Summit, and UCT will be hosting it. Unfortunately, it will be an exclusive summit, but of course, every single voice will be made heard at the summit. Curious to see, you know, what will be covered, and if members of the media do get invited, I'll sure to attend and share my insights with our audience. It is a Soundbite on Radio 786 100.4 FM. A quick ad break, and then Mohammed Asaf with Dami Falastini.
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1: In the headlines, UCT students have marched to the National Student Financial Aid Scheme offices demanding the immediate removal of the NSFAS accommodation cap. Students say that the limit of between 50 and 60,000 rand is not enough to cover their rental costs in the city. The special tribunal has ordered former Nkanda architect and principal agent Menenhle Makhanya to repay more than 147 million rand to the National Treasury. It follows a special investigating unit probe into security upgrades at former President Jacob Zuma's private residence in KZN. Staying with the SIU, the unit has uncovered a coordinated visa racket at Home Affairs. Foreign nationals allegedly bought their way into South Africa with fake documents and the help of corrupt officials. The Electoral Court has fined the Good Party for failing to disclose a 900,000 rand donation ahead of the 2021 local government elections. The ruling is believed to be the first of its kind against a political party under South Africa's Political Funding Act. The taxi associations implicated in the violence that rocked the industry this month have changed their attitudes. That's according to SANTACO's Western Cape spokesperson, Marco Sandile Tumana, and he was speaking after they held a meeting with stakeholders and local government to address the violence affecting taxis that want to operate along the Khayelitsha to Somerset West route. That's the Newsmaking headlines at this hour. More follows at 7.

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1: 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Today, we're shining a light on an important stage in a young boy's life, the transition from childhood to adolescence. Between the ages of 10 and 13, boys experience significant physical, emotional, and also social changes. But obviously, these conversations are sometimes aren't always easy to have. That's where workshops like Switching Gears, Boys Coming of Age Workshop, come in. Taking place on Saturday, the 3rd of October, the workshop is aimed at boys aged 10 to 13 and will be facilitated by Maulana Salim Peck and Nizam Abdul, bringing together guidance, educating and meaningful conversations in a space where young boys can ask questions and learn without embarrassment. And joining us now to give us more information is Brother Nizam Abdul. Nizam, salam alaikum and welcome to the program.
2: Wa alaikum salam wa rahmatullahi wa barakatuh, habibi, how are you?
1: Alhamdulillah, all is well. Shukran for joining us. Let's start with the name Switching Gears. What does the title represent and what changes are boys typically beginning to experience around the age of 10 and 13?
2: You know, subhanAllah, it is one of the most confusing stages of a young boy's life. That stage of puberty, and there's so much hormonal changes, there's so many physical changes, and just the way they see things, how they interact with the opposite gender, and there's so many changes that happen, subhanAllah, over that period of time. And we speak about the wet dreams, and we speak about those kind of things that the young boy faces, and often it is so difficult for parents to have the conversation with that young boy, and so he's left to his own devices. He's left to find information from TikTok and Instagram and YouTube and everywhere else, or perhaps their friends at school, and we don't know whether that is the best advice that they can find, you know. Subhanallah. And so it is a very important time when young people need guidance.
1: And when we talk about boys coming of age, as you say, what exactly should parents understand that phrase to mean? Is it simply about the physical changes, or is there much more to it?
2: No, subhanAllah, neurologically, there's so much happening. The development of the brain and the release of new hormones and new emotions, and how they perceive life now is very different to the way they perceive life at the age of 7, 8, 9. And for parents, we still want to parent in the same way, even though that entire world is changing for that young man and that young boy, moving from being a child to being adolescent and being a teenager. And I mentioned to the boys in our last workshop, you know, that subhanAllah, in Islam, there's really only two phases of life. Either you're a child or you're an adult. And when you reach the age of puberty and you become mukallaf, you have so many more responsibilities, and you become accountable for your own behavior and your actions. But this is a conversation that isn't always had easily between parents and young boys. And so this is key, and I think this is what really drove Brother Shamil from the Knowledge Zone to put together such an amazing and much needed program.
1: And social media and also the internet, it exposes children, especially those coming of age, to information and also some type of misinformation there and there about obviously puberty, relationships, masculinity and also sexuality. How important is it for parents to make sure that their children are getting accurate information from trusted sources?
2: No, it's absolutely paramount. If we want to ensure that our young men grow up as holistic individuals and responsible Muslim men, I think it's paramount important to have this kind of conversation, just setting them up for success, sharing good, healthy information. I mean, if you look at what our government is putting out in terms of be wise, condomize, you know, this kind of mentality, what Netflix and Instagram and YouTube and all of these TikToks are putting out, it's a life of immorality, sharing this kind of messaging with young people who are so vulnerable and so easily influenced, especially in the time we live in today, with access to information, access to media, subhanallah. And so where the information comes from is critical. And therefore, as parents, me myself being a parent of a 12-year-old, it is such a scary space to be in, subhanallah. And may Allah guide and protect our young people always. I mean, and also for us as parents, we need to play a very intentional role when engaging and guiding and educating our young boys especially.
1: And looking at society and still being on the internet, you know, and stuff like that, there's often this notion of telling boys to be strong or to man up. Could messages like these sometimes prevent boys from expressing fear and sadness and also even vulnerability?
2: Not even only on social media and in these spaces, but even in our homes, you know, on the sports field, when a young boy gets injured, it's get up, you're a man, be strong, don't cry, men don't cry. You know, that kind of messaging, it has a major impact on the life and the psyche of young men growing up. And therefore, for us as men, it's so difficult for us to share our emotions and share our feelings and our thoughts and be vulnerable in spaces, because we've been reared with this concept of be strong, men don't cry. And in a workshop like Switching Gears, we really try to change the narrative, looking at the example of Rasulullah sallallahu alaihi wasallam and how Rasulullah sallallahu alaihi wasallam used to guide those young men around him. We speak about Anas ibn Malik, Mus'ab ibn Umair, and these young people that Rasulullah sallallahu alaihi wasallam had in his company for so many years, and how he guided and nurtured their thought and their minds and their bodies and their souls, and just how Rasulullah ﷺ managed these young people to grow up to be the most outstanding human beings that ever walked the face of the earth. And so therefore, in the Switching Gears program that we run, we take a lot of the teachings from the life of Rasulullah sallallahu alaihi wasallam.
1: And finally, Nizam, for parents who are listening and thinking, my son is only 10 or maybe 11, isn't it too early for this? What would you say to them and maybe encourage them to register for the program?
2: You know, a 10 and 11-year-old is not the same 10, 11-year-old of 30 years ago. Kids are so much wiser, so much receive so much more information, you know, and you'll be surprised when engaging with a 10-year-old how much they actually know about an erection, about a wet dream, about body changes, and about the world, you know. Sometimes we feel that our children are very naive, but the reality is that we're the ones who are naive for thinking that. And so 10 years old, and obviously the content is age-appropriate, even though some of the topics are very difficult to speak to as parents, but in a platform like this, and our previous workshop has proven that, subhanallah, where young people feel free to ask the questions, the likes of Mullah Salim Pik is there to guide and offer advices from Rasulullah sallallahu alaihi wasallam, from the Quran, and from Islamic teachings, and from our teachers, where there's an environment where young people are free to ask. Sometimes there's this barrier between parents and children where they feel too shy, too embarrassed to ask certain questions. And in a setting like that, young people are able to ask and learn from reliable sources. And I think it's key for the development of a 10-year-old, 11-year-old, setting themselves up for success leading into young adulthood and even their marriage, and also when they're going to have children, learning the lessons at the early age will stand them in good stead, inshallah.
1: Inshallah, ameen. Well, Nizam, shukran so much, and all of the best with the program. Assalamu alaikum.
2: Wa alaikum salam. 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
1: Inshallah. Shukran so much. Assalamu alaikum.
2: Wa Alaikum salam wa rahmatullahi wa barakatuh.
1: 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You are with The Soundbite with myself, Hamid Esi, Nur Nisa Isaacs, and Saeed Suma being our technician, inshallah. Coming back to our tongue twister.
3: Ya salam.
1: The how does it go?
3: How about this? Let's go to our WhatsApp line.
1: Yes, let's go to the WhatsApp line.
3: I understand we have some voice notes.
1: Yes, Brother Abdul Rauf is the first one.
3: Okay,
1: let's take a listen to what he had to say.
4: Die 33ste, drie jonkere, drie poots, dan drie keer skeef.
3: You don't even have to try.
1: Mm-hmm. 6 seconds.
3: Hi, Bo.
5: That was quick.
1: 6 seconds. 6 seconds of the tongue twister, and we got the message, a literal emoticon or emoji from Shamsunisa Sali. It's a crying emoji.
3: I'm so happy that we have empaths in our midst.
1: She cried at the sight of that tongue twister.
3: She didn't even attempt. She just cried.
1: Nah, she just was like, nah. It's all right. It's all right, man. Like
3: it's fine.
1: Yo, I think you need to. I think this one deserves a certificate. Like, if you do it and you do it fast, you must get the certificate.
3: Must we sign it?
1: Yeah, okay. Like, sign it, have a Radio 786 stamp, you know, have an unveiling of the certificate, you know, go outside and have a red ribbon cut, you know, that kind of stuff. Because, yo.
3: Die 33ste, drie hoekige, drie poot staan, drie keer skeef.
1: Die 3 een.
3: Die 33ste, driehoekige, driepoot staan drie keer skeef.
1: That's the one.
3: I'll give you quite a certificate.
1: Quite slow, but with much practice in the weekend, I will master it by Monday, inshallah. But yes, it was awesome, man. It was awesome. It's Thursday today, meaning that the listeners will be getting in touch with us on Monday again.
3: Inshallah.
1: Any plans for the weekend?
3: Rest. I would love to rest.
1: Okay, cool.
3: It's been a... August, I need to just, you know, have a strong conversation with August. August, like I, you know, vented yesterday on the radio. August is that slow walker and I'm that fast walker. And August doesn't know where it wants to be. And I don't like it.
1: Yeah. You know? And I got a message here from the producer saying, you can't stay at one level, Hamidullah. This is dedicated to you. So, well, the words of wisdom was, I'm trying to empower you. Okay. Shukran so much to the producer.
3: You must try harder, basically.
1: No. It's all right.
3: You can't give up before the time.
1: I'll try. Inshallah.
3: But
1: yeah, with that being said, I think for me also, you know when you can smell that the weekend is going to be 1 minute?
3: Don't project that nonsense onto us.
1: With my weekend, personally, I think it's going to be 1 minute.
3: Yeah, no, but, man, you're already putting that energy out there.
1: Yeah, but all I can say is, we're gonna be popping up somewhere on in one of Just Jokes, Yes in Bounce's comedy shows. Yeah, I'm gonna be popping up in one of them, inshallah. Not in stage, just as a spectator.
3: Okay.
1: just watching, inshallah. Do catch it. 28th, 29th, and the 30th. Yeah, inshallah.
3: Inshallah.
1: It's gonna be awesome.
3: Support local talent.
1: Have a laugh. Inshallah. Bring your Esma pump with. And yeah.
3: I have a spare one if you need.
1: I can't use three.
3: Shukran so much to everyone for allowing us to keep you company and for, you know, the attempts at the voice notes. We couldn't go through all of them, unfortunately. But of course, next time, inshallah, we will try to do so. On behalf of the Soundbite team, myself, Nurunisa Isaacs, Hamidullah Hesi, and Saeed Suma, we'll catch you same time, same place next week, Monday, inshallah. On behalf of the team, Assalamu alaikum wa rahmatullahi wa barakatuh. 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

9th August, celebrating the South African woman 70 years on, and the March for a Woman's Liberation and Legacy continues.

0: 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A very good evening to everybody. I've got this one question. How are you feeling on this Thursday? It's the 27th of August. The weather is being kind to us, but I think it's also making you a little bit tired and sleepy, and you just want to relax in your couch or on your bed or maybe in the kitchen with a cup of tea. What do you fancy when you get home in the evening? It's been a week. We are on Thursday and now we're rolling on towards the weekend. I'm Lamise Meyer, greeting you with lots of love and peace and blessings on this beautiful evening, Thursday, the 27th of August. You are tuned to Evening Insight on 100.4 FM, where we think deep, we tune in, we think deeper and we feel connected. So I'll be keeping you company up until just before possibly 9 today. And so I greet you. Assalamu alaikum wa rahmatullahi wa barakatuh. Ahlan wa sahlan wa marhaban bikum. And so let's look into what you can expect on Evening Insight this evening. Coming up, we're getting practical about the two pot with debt counselor Sharon Mitzi from National Debt Advisors. We look at when using that money to settle debt can actually help you, and when it's simply delaying a problem, and the warning signs that you may be relying on your retirement savings a little too often. And we'll also unpack what you should ask yourself before making the next withdrawal. And then on a Thursday night halqa, we take a look into at our beloved Nabi through the Quran, the verses that show us his compassion, his patience, his concern for people, and the way he carried the weight of his mission. It is a side of the Nabi sallallahu alayhi wasallam that can change the way we look at him and ourselves. Palestine Solidarity Campaign update. This update takes us into the lives of Gaza's children, the children around kites, access to sea, and the Swim for Gaza initiative. And we look at what solidarity really means when the headlines fade. Stay tuned to Radio 786 100.4 FM. You can also follow us on our social media, Instagram, Facebook, and TikTok. And for more info, you can go to our website, www.radio786.com. And so 2 years into the two-pot retirement system, we're getting a much clearer picture of why people are actually withdrawing their money. For many households, it's not about luxuries. It's about debt, school fees, and simply keeping the household going. But when that withdrawal happens again and again and again, it may be telling us what the real problem is. It isn't the retirement savings, but the debt sitting underneath it. We speak to Sharon Mitzi, a debt counselor at National Debt Advisors, about when using two-pot savings can genuinely help you and when it makes things worse, and what consumers should be asking themselves about before making that withdrawal. Sharon, a very good evening to you, and how are you this beautiful evening?
1: I'm doing well, and how are you doing today?
0: I am recharging.
1: At least.
0: Yeah. I was looking for a word to replace tired, but I'm going to go with recharging.
1: Okay, I'll take that. It's fine.
0: Yeah. Sharon, you know, in my understanding, I didn't even know that, because I obviously don't live in where I'm using a two-pot system. But of course, not being aware of all these things, I didn't know that you could continually withdraw from the savings that you have. Can you refresh our memory, maybe, you know, just go back to the beginning, and why did the two-pot system come into place?
1: So if you remember September, I think it's 2024, yes, when the two-pot was introduced, it was because they're trying for us to settle or maybe cover up for those important expenses that we have. Mm. And it was just a relief for that time. But now, as being us, we are now using it for like to cover for our monthly expenses, which is a wrong thing now.
0: Okay. So what if they had a plan? You know, because this was our initial retirement savings. It was a lump sum, nice bundle that you can look forward to. So now they started splitting it and opening up the door for people to start using it, so that, of course, the lump sum just gets less and less and less until, can it happen that there'll be nothing left from their savings?
1: Yes, it can happen, especially those who are now taking, like, almost every year, they take that lump sum. Remember, that amount was put into place that we can have a cushion to fall on when we retire. But now imagine you retire, you don't have any money. It becomes a problem because now you're in the situation of, I need this, I need that, which is understandable. A lot of things are expensive. School fees, transport, electricity, food, everything is expensive. And our salary is not enough to cover up for everything. But now you need to ask yourself, taking this lump sum, does it cover up only for this month, or it's actually going to make a change going forth?
0: Right. So what happens every year when the two-pot system came into play? You had your fixed, was it your fixed, and then everybody had of the savings that they could take from every year?
1: With that information, I'm not quite sure, but according to my own understanding is that each and every year you are allowed to take a lump sum, to withdraw a lump sum so that you can be able to do whatever you want to do with it. So it becomes a yearly thing.
0: So there is the possibility that because you become so accustomed, I'm gonna draw from that lump sum, because it becomes available for me to draw something, eventually it is going to be depleted.
1: Depleted, no, but it's not going to be. They give you a certain percentage. So from the money that is available in your savings, they give you a certain percentage that you can withdraw. Mm-hmm. You don't just say, I want to withdraw, let's say I have 100,000, I want to withdraw the whole 100,000. Oh. It doesn't allow you to do that. But they give you a certain percentage that you can be able to withdraw from your savings.
0: Oh, I see. Okay. If we have any listeners that does take advantage of the two-pot system or of withdrawing, you know, a portion of your savings, share your thoughts with us, you know, anonymously as well. What do you use that money for? Is it in the case that it's an emergency, or is it in a case where it's groceries or it's debt that you have to pay, that you're forced to pay? What are the reasons that you are taking withdrawals from your savings account? And I mean, you know, like, how do you feel about this when you are, is it your last resort as well? Now, Sharon, does it surprise you when you're looking at figures, or you see stats of, or does stats come up for you when people are doing this?
1: So as a debt counselor, we do get a lot of clients who will be like, I withdraw a certain amount, thinking that maybe I can pay towards a certain accounts, or maybe try to cover up for my living expenses. But it looked like I was only covered for like a month or two. I'm back to where I was before. Because remember, you need to put into consideration that this amount is a lump sum. It's not a monthly installment, monthly salary where you can be able to depend on it. It only comes once you use it, however, and then it's done. You're back to living on your salary. And now imagine if you were living in your salary and already you cannot afford your living expenses. You survive on credit cards or maybe clothing and store accounts to buy essentials in your household. You're back to where you were before. You're only sorted out for that month or two after the lump sum.
0: So here's a question that comes in. Which is better of the two? Taking out a portion from your savings, or taking out a consolidating loan to cover your debts?
1: As a debt counselor, I think you need to sit down first, because remember, we have different situations. So in a case where, let's say, I'm taking this lump sum, I have credit cards, I have clothing accounts, overdrafts, and let's say maybe clothing accounts and personal loans. Those, we know that they have high interest rates. And then you're taking this lump sum to cover or to pay them off, not the installments, but pay them off, which is way better. Knowing that from next month, those installments that you are paying towards those accounts, at least it's extra money to yourself. You understand? So that works for you. Unlike taking the lump sum to cover up for month-to-month living expenses, knowing that in 2 or 3 months, you're going to go back to the situation that you were. So considering a debt consolidation, it's still a good thing as well, because you will pay that amount that you get from the bank will pay off all those other accounts, and you will be left with one monthly installment. And most of the debt consolidations interest rates, they are a bit lower than taking a normal personal loan or those credit cards, even overdrafts.
0: Okay.
1: So it goes with situations, person to person. You just need to sit down and check which one will benefit you more.
0: It sounds like it's an exercise that you have to do. It's not just a thought that says, "Oh, why don't I just use my lump sum that I'm going to have access to do this?" Instead, also, I do believe that you can put some money management tools in place for you, so that you can measure. For example, I mean, I'm just thinking out loud. If my annual year is coming up now for me to have access to it, what do I do? Do I take that money, or do I leave it there? What are the benefits of just not touching that?
1: The benefits is the future. Knowing that in future, when you're done working, when you start getting your money, you have more than enough to cover up for your living expenses. That's the benefit of it. Because remember, when you take this lump sum each and every year, they are taking from the money that you should get when you retire. Remember when I said this was put into place so that we can have a cushion to fall on when we retire. When we retire, we don't have any salary that will be coming in each and every month to assist us. So now you'll be taking this lump sum each and every year. When you retire, the money that is left, it's not that much to cover up for, let's say, even for 3 years. Now you have to struggle and depend on, I don't know, maybe let's say family members to support you through the years.
0: I have a comment from one of our listeners. It says, "Assalamu alaikum. The two-pot system, you get one third, and after that you get an installment every month. You have no control over your money. It's what they decide, a certain percentage every month." So with that comment, how does one make any financial decisions?
1: Like I said, when it comes to two-pot, before you even consider on withdrawing the savings, you need to sit down first. Check, is withdrawing worth it? Am I withdrawing this amount to do something that's going to benefit me? Let's say paying off these accounts, knowing that the installment that I was paying towards that certain account, it will come back to me. I can use it for other household expenses. I can even use it for savings, because we know saving nowadays is actually hard. So now when you have that extra, you have something to end up being able to save. Then just taking the money to cover up for your living month-to-month living expenses. So that is something that you really need to consider. Yes, it's put out there for us to be able to withdraw. We have access to it. But it doesn't mean just because you have access to it, you need to just always take.
0: Of course, yes. And sometimes it becomes a habit, and we end up just doing it so often that it becomes normal habit, and we don't realize it before it will be too late a little bit later.
1: Yes, definitely. Now you have, but normally, I normally advise my clients that if you do consider, or if you come to a point where now you consider taking a withdrawal, make sure that is worth it. And before you even take that, cash it out, check your taxes first, because you know that if you see 50,000, it doesn't mean into your bank you're going to get the full 50,000. So the money that is taxed, is it worth it? You understand?
0: Interesting.
1: Unlike paying more tax on the money that you're just gonna use it for those living expenses. At the end of maybe when you retire, you just think, I should have done this, I should have not done that.
0: Yeah, we need to be more conscious before making decisions. Sharon, we're going to break for the waqt of Maghrib. But to our listeners, do stay tuned to Radio 786 100.4 FM. This is Consumer Finance and we're chatting to Sharon Mitzi. 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

0: You tune to Radio 786 100.4 FM. I'm your host, Lamise Mayer, keeping you company up until just before 9 p.m. this evening. Our host this evening is Sharon Mitzi. She is a debt counselor at the National Debt Advisors. And we're talking about the two-pot system. But I'd also like to move away from the two-pot system. And we hear the daily language that I can't save, things are expensive. And I do believe the words that we use in our everyday life, it's always going to either keep you grounded in your debt, or if you're going to change it and flip your own script and say, you know what, how do I make things possible? How do I not touch my savings that I have invested? How do I not touch my retirement that is meant for that? Because let's face it, when you're going to come towards retirement and your RA is depleted, or there's nothing left, or there's next to nothing, and then you look at your pension and you say, what can I do with my pension? So we need to be more intentional about how we use our money, what we spend it on, and how we can intentionally manage it better. Sharon is, as I said, debt counselor from Debt Advisors. Now, Sharon, what are the type of stories that you hear when clients come in to see you? What are the questions? Why do they come to you, first of all?
1: So first of all, most of people that come to us is because they are over indebted. Okay. Some would say, I have tried everything. I have tried all the options, but nothing is working. I tried sticking to my budget. I tried cutting some of expenses, but still nothing is working. After I get paid, there's nothing left. Or even sometimes I have to survive on my credit card or overdraft so that I can be able to buy those my groceries, or even pay to be able to use it again. It becomes a recycle. Every month I pay, I take again. I pay, I take again. So those are the most, those are the people that normally come to us.
0: Okay. And, you know, what is the advice and the information, and what happens? Because we've got listeners on the line now that might be feeling the same way. I've tried everything. I've exhausted all the avenues. But what can I do moving forward? What are the first steps for me?
1: The first step is to budget. We know budgeting is something that it's not easy, especially budgeting and sticking to your budget. It's not easy to do. So first of all, you need to be rehabilitated. When you do something, stick to it. Yes, you might see that when you're walking down the aisle, especially as women, will think that maybe you need this, you need that. But if that thing is not in your budget, don't buy it. After that, you need to make sure that buying expensive things, also it's not worth it. Compare prices, check specials, and cut on unnecessary. Even those month-to-month subscriptions that we have, you can even downgrade. That's one of the most important things that you can do. But now if you've exhausted all revenues, you've cut all those unnecessary expenses, you don't even buy yourself anything anymore, or maybe even after getting paid, the money is not enough to even cover for electricity or for food, you can seek for a debt counselor or a debt review. They can try to restructure your accounts so that you can be able to be left with some money to survive.
0: Mm. Now, Sharon, I'm going to change a couple of words that we use during the show. One of those words is expensive. It's a word I've spoken about, and we don't like. I particularly don't like using it, and I do believe that it's something that will change a lot for our listeners as well. You know, when we say something is expensive, I feel that we are telling ourselves we can't afford it. But if we had to say, you know what, it's overpriced, because now it flips it and you say, I've got a choice whether I wish to pay that amount or not. You made a comment where you said, look out for those specials, those month-to-month specials or anniversary specials or launching opening specials. And a lot of companies and a lot of places do this. And I feel that when we say something is overpriced, because yes, they are indeed overpriced. So when we do that, we are changing the way that we look at life. And these are one of the things we could also look at when it comes to managing our money. And another comment that you shared with us as well is that it's hard to save. I'm not sure how many people find that it is hard to save. But if we have intention with our monies and we start healthy money habits, then things will change for us. Our perspectives will shift. This is what I believe what will happen. What are your thoughts, Sharon?
1: Oh, first of all, thank you very much. The word expensive is deleted in my mind. From now on. They are overpriced.
0: Yeah. Okay. It gives you power. It gives you power to decide, I choose whether I want to buy that or not, because I know I'm going to get it at a better price somewhere else. And sometimes you could also, you know, depending on where you're purchasing from, it's just negotiation skills, you know. But for me, looking at a price and a lot of years ago, I started using that because, you know, when you learn something new, you want to share it with everybody else. So, and I, in my money management events that I host, and I said, oh, this is expensive. And I had a lady say, sorry, we don't use that word expensive anymore. And I said, I'm glad you paid attention.
1: Okay. So the thing is, yeah, like we mentioned that things are now overpriced.
0: Yes.
1: And looking for like those specials, looking for coupons, even this extra savings that we use on the supermarkets, they also assist a lot. So that is something that we need to consider. And like we mentioned as well, it's so hard to save. But that does not mean you don't have to save at all. 100 rand, 200 rand, like you need to start at least small. Because you don't have to depend on debts in case of emergencies. Mm-hmm. Life is unpredictable. Right. If something happens, you can't just run to a bank and borrow money. At least if you have that small amount that you've been saving, those 50 rands, those 100 rands, as time goes on, you will be able to at least save a bit more. You just need to make sure that you start as little as you can.
0: Absolutely.
1: And make sure that you are committed to the savings.
0: Absolutely. I would love to share this with our listeners as well, because we want to flip the script. We're talking about consumer finance, and it's about how we spend our money, who we give our money to. And, you know, from surviving to intentional. So let us be more intentional about how and who we share and spend our money with. I have a listener that says it's so hard for single parents to budget. There's always something we need. I mean, food. I've downgraded everything. We buy only what's needed. Now, to the single mommy, it's the same thing. The words that we're using, you know, it's not hard. It's challenging. It's challenging as a single parent. And however, when and just as Sharon just mentioned, we can save even if it is 1 rand. It's just about giving your money intention. Your money needs to work and it needs to go somewhere. So how do we spend our money? How do we save our money for not even, we're not even calling it a rainy day. We're calling it an intentional. So whatever we choose, let's say this 1 rand today is going to my groceries. This next 1 rand is going to my savings, and the next 1 rand is going to something. But I do believe, Sharon, if we're going to start a habit, then eventually we're going to get to a point where, as we go through the money, through the habit of spending and what we spend on, it's going to become easier for us because we're giving our money intention.
1: That's true. That's definitely true. And then the other thing is that when you haven't been in a situation, you don't know how it feels like until that day comes where you really need something. And then you start saying, I should have done this. Yes. I should have done that.
0: Mm. Yes, absolutely.
1: So that's the problem that we have. Mm.
0: Sharon, do you ever have customers clients coming in or coming back to you and saying, you know, this is what I did. And, are there positive stories that come out?
1: Definitely, there are a lot of positive stories. Being under debt review, it's not easy. It really not, it's not easy because remember, you are not allowed to take any new debts or take any new accounts while you're under the program. You need to make sure that you finish those ones that you have. But now, if you were that person who survives on credit cards, who survives on overdrafts, you no longer have the access to those things. So the first few months, it becomes so hard. But as time goes on, as you now adapt that this is how life is going to be going forward until I am done. So those ones who are done, they still come back even after 2, 3 years and say that I do have debt, but the debts that I have are good debts. I have a car, I have a bond. I don't have any credit card. I don't have any clothing accounts. Everything that I do is either a lay-by or I buy cash. Now I can even co compare prices before buying anything, check for a cheaper place before I do any spending.
0: Absolutely. And to our listeners, you know, we have to give ourselves a money management system, even if you're doing it separately from what you are actually spending. The listener says, I'm trying hard to save, alhamdulillah, have 100 so far and I won't touch it. Alhamdulillah. And I said, well done. You know, well done to that. And me, myself and I did the same thing. I put money away. And you know, even when it comes to that times where I feel like I need money and I don't have anything, and then my thoughts immediately go to that savings that I've got ahead. And I refuse to touch it because I don't I'm not broke. But I'll feel and I'll think, no, I'm broke. I don't have it. I can't buy it because it might just not be something that is I really, really need. It's something that I want or I see as special. But we can be disciplined, and the more disciplined we are, the better success we will attract to ourselves as well.
1: And you also need that small sacrifice that you do. In future, it will be something big and you're going to be proud of yourself.
0: Absolutely. Well, I love that you have positive stories that come through. Also, as you mentioned, when you can't spend because you're under debt review, I'm sure it's like a little bit frustrating. However, at the same time, you know, we just need to be mindful that we're being disciplined. Someone else needed to come and intervene in teaching us that we only need to spend and commit to those things that are good for us, but also you can put money aside to enjoy yourself as well. Because yes, money needs intention and money needs direction, and you can also direct that money to yourself.
1: Yes, but now that is debatable. You cannot spend money on yourself without spending money or without putting something aside for savings. Before you even consider spending or doing anything lavish, you need to make sure that everything is sorted in the household, your savings are sorted. Now that little that you have, that's the one that you can say, okay, let me spend this little on myself.
0: Sharon, you're speaking like every other person out there. First, spend on what you need to do, and then you come back to you. That is the general out there. So, but however, I'd like to just add something in there. You know, you did mention the savings part, and that savings part is for you. Because maybe you've got a little goal that you have. You know, you want to start a business that requires capital. You want to take a little trip for yourself. I asked attendees, what does a holiday even mean? Does it mean that you are going away? Because some people think, no, I can't save money and I can't because I've got all this debt and I have to. And, you know, you put so much pressure and strain on themselves because I can't do this because I don't have. And I told them, I said, a holiday could just be leaving your house and taking and going to the beach or going to a place that you haven't been before or getting your friends together and clubbing together and doing something recreational that doesn't cost you an arm and a leg. That is a holiday from where you are at, the space that you are in. And it does wonders for you when you step out.
1: Most have a mentality that a holiday is taking a trip overseas, spending a lot of money. That is what most think. But a holiday is like you mentioned, just going to the beach or going somewhere that you've never been before or doing something that you've never done before. but also considering the fact that you don't have to spend a lot of money or the money that you don't have, or even go to a bank and take a loan so that you can be able to enjoy, that's a wrong move.
0: Yes. And so on consumer finance, we talk about how are you spending your money. Let's not focus and move away because, Sharon, you know, when people are taking from their two-pot system, I believe that they are just thinking that it's going to be easier for me just to take from what is there already instead of me becoming more disciplined in what I do and how I spend.
1: Yes, we spoke earlier on that two-pot, if you take it as a last resort, don't immediately think because you have access to two-pot, you can use it, you can go withdraw and use it. Take it as a last resort. Have you tried budgeting? Have you tried cutting out on those unnecessary expenses? And then have you tried comparing the prices before you buy anything? Have you tried maybe speaking to a debt counselor, a financial advisor who can assist you before you think of withdrawing your two-pot?
0: Absolutely. So I love the positive shift that that we move towards being more intentional with our money. That yes, there are savings and long-term savings and retirement savings that we could withdraw from. But before we do that, let's first look at what are the other possibilities and what are the opportunities, because there are endless opportunities in having an additional income stream. We see people doing it. We see the buying and selling happening. There are, I don't believe anybody can say, I don't have a job or I don't have money, because it's just something that relieves us from taking responsibility with our finances.
1: Definitely, yes. And then positive thinking as well. Not every time you should tell yourself, I can't do this, I can't afford this, I can't manage this. Before you even think of those negative thoughts, what have you tried? You need to check first. What have you tried? What have you done to try to take yourself out of this situation?
0: Beautiful, yeah. So Sharon and I, this conversation that we're sharing in terms of money management and spending and consumerism and what do we spend our money on, how do we spend it, looking at the specials that is available to us before considering that lump sum monies that is available to us before you do any of those things. Sharon, is there like a checklist that we could do every month? When it comes to our money that we're receiving, our bills that we have to pay, the groceries, the electricity, the toiletries, the school fees, the petrol, the rent, there's an endless list of things that we do have to spend on.
1: With our salary being in the same place, I don't know how to put it in a good way, and with those expenses going up and down, we know petrol, it's been going up, especially this year, it's been the worst. And knowing that the petrol goes up, that means the food also goes up. You need to adjust your budget. The checklist that you can do is that this is what I normally do each and every month. My school, my children's school fees, my transportation, my rent, my food, toiletries, everything. Write everything down, everything that you need. And then now start comparing. This month, this is how, last month, this is how much I spent. And this month, this is how much I might approximately spent with the prices going up. But now you need to also consider your salary as well, because your salary needs to cover these things and you still need to be left with money to cover up for your debts as well. So the best thing is that don't go with the mentality that I spent 10,000 last month for everything in my household, so that means this month I'm going to spend the same amount. No, things are changing each and every month. So write down and compare the prices.
0: And I'd like to add value to that. Look at your bank statement and see how you've been spending. It's quite an awakening to see the transactions that goes off your bank account. And then you'd actually find that you do have money to spare.
1: Definitely. Because regarding the bank statement, that is the most important. Thank you for reminding me. Because we do tend to just swipe, just order online, buy Uber Eats, and then we end up saying, no, we don't have money. But now, when you go back to your bank statement, you see all these transactions, you will be able to say, you know what? I used this amount for this thing and I didn't even need it. So that means this month I won't use it. I can be left with some funds available.
0: Perfect. Sheridan, thank you so much for your time. It's been a pleasure having this conversation with you, reminding our listeners to be more intentional when we are spending our money, and especially when we are taking out that credit and those loans, and considering what our current expenses are versus our salary. Not to live over your above your means, but and not only to live within your means, but how better can you work with your money? So thank you so much for your time this evening.
1: Thank you for having me as well.
0: Have a good evening.
1: You too.
0: Bye. And that's Sharon Mitzi from National Debt Advisors. She is a debt counselor. And that's where we leave the conversation with to this evening. The cost of living is real, but you still have the power over your next decision. It's not about how much you earn. It's more about being intentional with what you get, with what you have. Give every rand a job, even if it's a 200 rand or even 100 rand, as one of our listeners has also started. Saving one small consistent step every month is better than waiting for a big salary one day. So stay tuned to Radio 786 100.4 FM when we share insights with you. 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Stay tuned. Coming up shortly is the news.

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8: Assalamu alaikum and good evening. I am Khadija Davids with the day's news roundup. Suspended Ekurhuleni Metro Police Deputy Chief Julius Mkhwanazi has been served with a fifth arrest warrant at the Brakpan Magistrates Court. IPED investigators served him with the warrant after proceedings in his bail application linked to the murder of Emmanuel Mbense. The latest case relates to the controversial blue light saga involving alleged underworld figure Vusi Musi Katmatlala. Mkhwanazi is accused of unlawfully approving blue lights for four luxury vehicles linked to Matlala Security Company. The vehicles include two BMWs, a Mercedes-Benz and a Volkswagen. Investigators allege the cars were irregularly registered as City of Ekurhuleni assets and equipped with emergency lights. The alleged relationship between Mkhwanazi and Matlala has also come under scrutiny at the Malanga Commission of Inquiry. Now, the new warrant adds to Mkhwanazi's growing legal and disciplinary challenges. Mkhwanazi and Matlala are expected to appear in the Germiston Magistrates Court tomorrow. University of Cape Town students have marched to the National Student Financial Aid Scheme offices demanding the immediate removal of the NSFAS accommodation cap. Students say that the limit of between 50 and 60,000 rand is not enough to cover the rental costs in the city. The memorandum of demands was received by the Deputy Minister of Higher Education and Training, Yusuf Kasim, and the NSFAS Chief Financial Officer. UCT Student Representative Council President Kitsomo Japelo says that they want the exorbitant student accommodation costs to be reported to the Competition Commission and SIU over allegations of price gouging. The special tribunal has ordered former Nkandla architect and principal agent Minenhle Makhanya to repay more than 147 million rand to the National Treasury. It follows a special investigating unit probe into security upgrades at former President Jacob Zuma's private residence in KwaZulu-Natal. The SIU says Makhanya's appointment and conduct during the project were unlawful. Investigators found his actions resulted in significant financial losses for the state. The tribunal ordered that Makhanya pay back the money to the Department of Public Works. Now, according to the SIU, the amount represents losses suffered through unlawful conduct linked to the project. SIU spokesperson Salvi Mahoto says Makhanya authorized improvements that went beyond approved security measures, and those measures had originally been identified by the South African Police Service and the South African National Defence Force. Staying with the SIU, the unit has uncovered a coordinated visa racket at Home Affairs. Foreign nationals allegedly bought their way into South Africa with fake documents and the help of corrupt officials. The SIU says the findings point to systemic failures that allowed the scheme to flourish, raising urgent questions about oversight and accountability in the country's immigration system. Spokesperson Sabi Mahoto says that the problem began with weak appointment criteria in higher learning institutions, where vetting and follow-up measures were lacking. The investigation has flagged serious irregularities in the visa process itself, exposing deeper rot across universities and TVET colleges. Special Investigating Unit spokesperson Sabi Mahoto.
6: This thing starts as one incident, two incidents, three incidents, and then suddenly the officials get involved. This official is able to grease the other's hand, and then it opens the market system within the institution itself. But again, the foreign nationals or the people who come in masquerading as academics, in some instances as pastors or any other relevant skills that they may need to possess, they do not work alone. They must have someone in the department who ultimately then will work the way into navigating the system such that it becomes a coordinated, synchronized syndicate. That is exactly what we have been dealing with.
8: Special Investigating Unit spokesperson Salbi Mahoto. The Electoral Court has fined the Good Party for failing to disclose a 900,000 rand donation ahead of the 2021 local government elections. The ruling is believed to be the first of its kind against a political party under South Africa's Political Funding Act. The court found that Electrox Properties paid 900,000 rand towards campaign t-shirts and marketing material used by the party. The donation was not disclosed to the Electoral Commission and was omitted from the party's financial statements. The matter was brought to light by former Good official Sean August, who lodged a complaint in 2023. An independent investigation commissioned by the IEC later confirmed his allegations. The Good Party was fined 50,000 rand for failing to disclose the donation. The party and Secretary General Brett Herren were jointly fined a further 40,000 rand for failing to account for it in audited statements. Electrox Properties was also fined 40,000 rand for the same contravention. Herren has announced that the Good Party will seek leave to appeal the judgment. The Electoral Commission has published political party donation declarations for the first quarter of this financial year, revealing that parties received nearly 116 million rand between April and June. The Democratic Alliance declared the largest share of donations, receiving just over 104 million rand, while Action SA declared 5.5 million rand. The Labour Party of South Africa, 5 million rand, and Rise Mzansi, 2.25 million rand. The Commission says the figures provide an early indication of fundraising activity ahead of the 2026 local government elections scheduled for November 4th. Several high-value donations to the DA included contributions from Fynbos Equitate and Fynbos Capital, amounting to 30 million rand and 25 million rand respectively. The cost of electricity has increased by nearly 1,000% since 2007. The electricity department says that it has a plan to reduce the price and impact on consumers. However, with the National Energy Regulator NERSA's pricing plan already drawing criticism, the regulator is tasked with finding energy prices that can protect consumers from the high cost of electricity. Energy expert Huz Moleshe.
9: This price is broken down into consumption of energy, and this is how much it costs, transmission and all of that. That does not necessarily equate to, in my view, to as I said, to a lowering of tariffs. We have a lot of investments in infrastructure that still need to happen. a lot of infrastructure, transmission infrastructure, a lot of ancillary services that will be charged, and a lot more equitability between the industry and cross-subsidization. So those may not necessarily, they can lead to maybe generation costs due to competition being lower, but there's other costs that will come into the system. And I have not seen a demonstration of how that will lead to lower prices.
8: Energy expert Ahus Moleshe. The taxi associations implicated in the violence that rocked the industry this month have changed their attitudes. This is according to SANTAGO Western Cape spokesperson Makosandile Tumana. Now, he was speaking after they held a meeting with stakeholders to address the violence affecting taxis that want to operate along the Khayelitsha to Somerset West route. Tumana says that since Monday's meeting, there have not been any reported shootings. SANTAGO Western Cape spokesperson and public relations officer Makosandile Tumana.
10: Unfortunately, on top of what you agreed upon, we're always experiencing the killings of our drivers and our commuters affected regarding with this. So currently, we are still hoping in this meeting that we're going to hold on Monday with the City of Cape Town and Office of the Mobility. Maybe that's where we can assure that maybe things can change.
8: SANTAGO Western Cape spokesperson and public relations officer Makosandile Tumana. Western Cape Premier Alan Windey says that the province must focus on its readiness to deal with the changes in climate conditions. This is the Western Cape has been experiencing intense rains that have led to flooding. The provincial government has outlined its readiness for the impact of the climate phenomenon El Nino Southern Oscillation, and this is the world is experiencing the strongest El Nino on record. Windey says that while the Western Cape's water levels have remained on par with last year's figures, it was largely due to the floods in May, and this as the usually rainy season of July to August has been relatively dry. He says that this means that the province and citizens need to prepare for water restrictions in order to preserve the resource.
11: And so that means our dam levels are under pressure. That means every municipality, we're probably going to have to put water restrictions in place earlier rather than later. But what does that mean for citizens? So they need to already now start to think about, you know, fix that leaking tap. We know that our water bill doesn't align with what we're using. Get someone in to check where's that leak, because obviously with restrictions, water is going to become more scarce and more expensive. So that's the call to action. I want us to start to think about what is it going to be like if we have those hot temperatures like in Europe. And so if you are in a family where you have someone who's perhaps elderly and bedridden, how are you going to protect them when it gets really, really hot?
8: Western Cape Premier Alan Windey. And finally, South Africans will be treated to a partial lunar eclipse tomorrow morning, but it will be over by 7 a.m. Astronomer at the South African Astronomical Observatory, Dr. Itumeleng Monaheng, says that the event will begin just after 3 a.m., with the shadow's dark bite becoming visible about an hour and a half later. A lunar eclipse occurs when the Earth moves directly between the Sun and the Moon, and this alignment blocks direct sunlight from hitting the lunar surface, causing Earth's shadow to fall upon the Moon. The event only happens during a full moon. While the exceptionally deep partial lunar eclipse should leave most of the lunar surface glowing in shades of copper, rust and reddish orange. Astronomer at the South African Astronomical Observatory, Dr. Itumeleng Monaheng, on where to watch the eclipse.
12: Just look out on the horizon before the moon sets early in the morning. So if you have a high point, like if you're high up on a mountain or something like that, or on a tall building, that gives you a better view.
8: Astronomer at the South African Astronomical Observatory, Dr. Itumeleng Monaheng. And that's a wrap of some of the main news stories of the day on Radio 786. The news team will be back with more tomorrow morning at 5 to 7.
0: 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Weather.
8: A partly cloudy day is expected with an easterly wind reaching speeds of up to 13 kilometers per hour. Temperatures should range from 13 to 20 degrees.
13: Unemployment, rising food prices, and unbearable weather conditions. These are some of the plights the less fortunate face daily, with the cold winter months approaching. 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
1: Our second hour of Evening Insight. It is time for Thursday night halqa with Sheikh Abdul Aziz Sheikh. We all say we love the Nabi, but how well do we actually know him? Last week we started looking at our beloved Prophet sallallahu alaihi wasallam through the Quran, not just his life, but his character, his heart, his struggles, and the way Allah describes him. And tonight we add some depth, because the more you discover about the Nabi, the more you realize just how much there is to love, to learn from, and bring into our own lives. We continue learning from Sheikh Abdul Aziz Sheikh on Thursday night halqa. Sheikh, assalamu alaikum wa rahmatullahi wa barakatuh.
2: Wa alaikum assalam wa rahmatullahi wa barakatuh. And is that Lamaz?
1: It's Lamiz, yes.
2: Yes, Lamiz, I mean, sorry. Okay, and assalamu alaikum wa rahmatullahi to all the listeners. Last week, on the subject of the glimpses of the Nabi from the Quran, we did up to Surah Al-Araf, verse 157. And I will read the translation of verse 157 again so that there is continuation. This was said to Musa alayhi salam, but now Allah's rahmat will be bestowed upon those who follow the Ummi Nabi. And I sort of explained last week what the Ummi Nabi means. Doesn't mean one who cannot read or write. It means one who did not have access to the other scriptures before the Quran was revealed to him. And we could look that up in chapter 29, verse 48. Right. Whom they find mentioned in the Torah and in the Injil. That is with them who will enjoy what is wrong, who will enjoin what is wrong according to the Quran and declare halal and good things and haram all the other things. Who will lift the burdens under which the humanity groans and then free them from the shackles which bind them. Now this shows that when the Nabi received the wahi, these were his responsibilities. And this is directly from Allah subhanahu wa ta'ala. Now his duty, as the Quran says, who will lift the burdens under which the humanity groans and free them from the shackles which bind them. Now what is this, the burdens under which humanity groans? The burden is not following the wahi, doing all negative acts. But that becomes a burden which we will carry with us when we go to the day of accountability, and for which we will have to answer. And the law of Allah is such that it's not Allah who's going to punish us, but the law of Allah. The law of Allah will punish us, which means that we will be punishing ourselves. Those who will believe in this Rasul support him against his opponents. And we've seen this in the Battle of Badr, in the Battle of Uhud, and all the other battles. And maybe some of us who don't know, the Nabi alayhi salam battled in 19 battles, 19 wars he had with the enemies of Allah. And many were there to help him in this mission and follow the light of the Quran, which has been revealed to him. These are the ones who will be successful in and prosperous in this dunya. Now, it's very, very important what Allah is saying, that we're not following the words of the Nabi. We are following the words of Allah subhanahu wa ta'ala, which the Nabi is expanding, explaining, and distributing to everybody, so that those who do not know Allah, through the wahi of Allah, we will get to know him better and better. Now if we look at chapter 33, Surah Al-Azab, and verse 40, There's a very interesting verse there. Allah subhanahu wa ta'ala says, Ma kana Muhammadun aba ahadim min rijalikum, walakin Rasulullah, wa khataman nabiyyin, wa kana Allahu bi kulli shayin alima. Now, this is it's a verse that we have to think about. Allah is saying here, Muhammad is not the father of any of you men, right? But he is the messenger of Allah and the seal of the Nubuwwat. And Allah is ever knower of all things. Now, what does this verse mean that he is not the father of anybody? Remember, the Nabi had children, he had daughters, right? All right, he had a son who passed away, but he had daughters. So he was a father. But when Allah subhanahu wa ta'ala says that Ma kana Muhammadun aba adam min rijalikum, right? That he is not the father of any of you men. What does it mean? It means that, you know, in the normal world, those of us who have fathers, and all of us had fathers, the respect that we pass on to our fathers, right, and we think we have done our duty, that kind of respect does not go to the Nabi. It is much greater, much higher in category. And when Allah says after that, وَلَاكِنْ رَسُولَ اللَّهِ, that he was a Rasul of Allah. Now that puts him in a different plane. None of our fathers were the Rasul of Allah. But here Nabi Muhammad is been called the Rasul of Allah. And the Rasul of Allah has a different category of respect and following. So that is what is needed here. Not like what we would do to our fathers. Right? And then وَخَاتَمَنْ نَبِيِّينَ, he is the seal of all the Nabi, of all the Anbiya. There will not be another Nabi after him, right? Or a Rasul, a messenger that has received wahi from Allah and is passing it on to the rest of all, the rest of the world. Then وَقَانَ اللَّهُ بِكُلِّ شَيْءٍ عَلِيمًا, and Allah is ever knower of all things. So, this concept of Khatam al-Nabiyyin is important as far as the character of the Nabi is concerned. So all the wahi that Allah had to send to mankind will stop here. It will not go any further, because to pass the Nabi on further, you need a Rasul or a Nabi. And that will not happen after Nabi Muhammad alayhi salam. It should be clearly known to all who are whispering about the Rasul's wedding with the divorced wife of Zaid that Muhammad, you see, in the ordinary sense of life, Muhammad is not the father of any man amongst you. Remember, Zaid was an adopted son of the Nabi. Right? So he was not the father of Zaid. Because adoption does not make you the biological father or mother for that matter. If out of affection he refers to someone as his son, that person does not become his son in reality. And the Nabi referred to Zaid as his son. Furthermore, the Rasul does not devise his own self-made laws. The laws come from Allah subhanahu wa ta'ala. And our responsibility is that we understand and we research the laws of Allah subhanahu wa ta'ala and we implement it in our lives, right? How the Nabi dealt with the concept of Zaid and Zaid's wife and what happened thereafter is something for us to learn. He only conveys to you the laws revealed to him, and he himself obeys those laws. Yeah, the Nabi is not above the laws that Allah has sent down that we have to follow. He's not above the laws. He has to obey those laws himself. No Nabi in all the Anbiya, Allah says He has sent guidance to all nations, which means He has sent a Rasul to all nations. Now, all those Rasuls, they had to follow the law of Allah. They had to obey the laws that Allah had created. And, of course, the command of Allah. The nature of these laws is such that they cannot be changed. لَن تَجِدَنَّ لِسُنَّةِ اللَّهِ تَبْدِيلًا لَا تَبْدِيلَ لِكَلِمَاتِ اللَّهِ So the laws that Allah has put in place will not change. Right? Allah will not, Allah is not like you and me, that, every couple of years or every couple of days we want to change our way of life. No. Allah's laws are there, permanent. They're not going to be changed. Neither in his life, nor after him, because the institution of

0: Nabua, right? Prophethood, right? Or no, receiving, directing through Wahi will be coming to an end with him. All this will happen on the basis of Allah's infinite knowledge, which tells us then that when the Nabi is talking to us, we need to understand that maybe tomorrow he will not be talking to us. Well, of course, these days, as far as we are concerned, the Nabi is not around. And all we have is what he's left behind. And what is left behind is the words of Allah subhanahu wa ta'ala in the book that we call the Quran. He knows fully well how long the institution of Nabuwa should continue, that is Allah, and when it should end. Whatever was necessary, very important, whatever was necessary and important to mankind and for their guidance was finally conveyed in the Quran via the Nabi alayhi salam. And then the Quran was preserved forever in its complete form. And that the Nabi alayhi salam saw to it that it was preserved and kept for all time. And then the Quran is a universal book, right? The laws of the Quran are universal, right? And Allah subhanahu wa ta'ala is for all times. So the Quran, and there will be no change in the Quran. No words will be changed. No corrections will be made, etc., etc. So the Nabi alayhi salam, the Quran was dictated to him, and he made sure that it was collected and put in a book form so that posterity will benefit from it, right? And we're going to stop just now in 2 minutes. I think I have time to read the Arabic,
1: mm-hmm.
0: right?
1: Mm-hmm.
0: Muhammadur Rasulullah, verse 29, وَالَّذِينَ مَاهُ أَشِدَّاهُ عَلَى الْكُفَّارِ رَهُمَا بَيْنَهُمْ. Now, this is another very important verse where how the Nabi behaves, what his character is, as far as we are concerned, and as far as his companions were concerned, and as far as the enemies of Allah were concerned. Remember, the Nabi alayhi salam did not regard anybody who was opposed to the words of Allah, to the guidance of Allah. The Nabi did not regard them as his personal enemies. No. He regarded them as those who rejected the law of Allah subhanahu wa ta'ala, and as such, they were enemies of Allah, not the enemies of Muhammad. And inshallah, we'll come back after the Isha and we'll continue with this very important verse. Jazakallah.
1: Alhamdulillah, shukrana so much, Sheikh. 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This is Thursday Night Halqa on Evening Insights. 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
3: 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I'm your host, Lamise May, and I'll keep you company just up until after 8:30. Inshallah, ameen. We continue with Thursday night halqa with Sheikh Abdul Aziz Sheikh.
4: Jazakallah, Lamise. Before we broke for Isha, I was reading... verse 29 of Surah 48. And I went halfway, well, not even halfway, just the first part. Mm-hmm. And I'd like to continue with that. Right, so I'll, Bismillahir Rahmanir Rahim. 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Sorry, some of these words are not clear because our light has gone down a bit today. The translation, as I was explaining before we broke, that here Allah is talking about that Muhammad is a Rasul. He is a Rasul of Allah. And anybody who denies that aspect is not an enemy of Muhammad, alayhi salam, but is an enemy of Allah for not following the law of Allah. And we need to understand that also, that when we break any law of Allah, any law of the Quran, we are breaking the law of Allah. Now, this verse tells us that Muhammad as a Rasul was very hard on those al-kuffar, right? Those who were rejected. Now, I'm not going to call them kafir because Allah doesn't call anybody a kafir in the Quran or a munafiq or any of those words. Because Allah knows that the time might come when people will believe. So we don't call them kafir. But Allah gives us the characteristics of a kafir, so we will recognize them. So here Allah says, Ashiddahu alal kuffar, that those who are rejectors of the law of Allah, the Nabi alayhi salam and his followers, right, would be very, very hard on such people. But when it comes to those who follow the law of Allah, it says, Rahuma Bainahum, that they were very, very merciful between themselves of those who follow the law of Allah. Now, just to give you a more translation, a more understanding, and this will happen at the hands of Muhammad, the Rasul of Allah, and his companions. This hardness, right? Don't give in. Now, you know, if you look at our life, we readily give in to other ideas. But the Nabi alayhi salam and his companions who never did that. And we should follow that example. What unique and wonderful people constitute the Jamaat? That Jamaat that was the Jamaat of Nabi Muhammad. Such is their resolve that they deal with the opponents of truth with rock-like firmness, as I was explaining, but are kind-hearted and sympathetic amongst themselves. You see how they bow down to shoulder heavy responsibilities and present themselves as the embodiment of submission to the divine laws. So whatever we do in our salah, the qiyam, the ruku, the sujood, all needs to be according to the law of Allah subhanahu wa ta'ala and as it was taught to us by the Nabi. This is not a group of monks who abandon worldly affairs. They strive hard to search for sources of nourishment according to the divine laws. And this is what we do. We make sure that we do not eat or drink something that is forbidden. At the same time, they keep in mind that every action of theirs should be fully compatible with the divine laws and that their personalities should exhibit divine attributes. The inner peace and real happiness that they obtain as a result of doing this, you can see it on their faces. You can see the look of happiness on their faces, the look of satisfaction on their faces. The previous divine books, the Torah in the Injil, also had identified this such signs. So even the people that followed the Torah and the Injil, they also followed the laws of Allah subhanahu wa ta'ala. Okay? And you will find that whatever the Quran tells us, this is what the Nabi said. And we need to follow that. Whatever the Nabi told us in the Quran, we need to follow the Quran. And this will happen at the hands of Muhammad, the Rasul of Allah and his companions. They don't do it themselves. It is what Allah subhanahu wa ta'ala has instructed them to do, right? When we follow the laws of Allah, like the people who followed it in the Torah and the Injil, then we will have happiness and satisfaction and progress. Otherwise, we will not have that. This is how Allah's Almighty extends promise to every Jamaat, which after professing Iman on the truthfulness of his law, right? That's what Iman means. You know, Iman says, oh, we believe in Allah. What do we mean when we say we are believing in Allah? Right? What did the Nabi spread? What did the Nabi teach the people of his time? And what do we learn from the Quran? So to say that we have Iman in Allah means that we follow the law of Allah subhanahu wa ta'ala. We practice taqwa. Right? We understand the essence of Allah subhanahu wa ta'ala, the personality of Allah subhanahu wa ta'ala. And it is his law, right, that we need to follow. The signing, we're not following, please get this right, we are not following the law of Muhammad. We are following the law of Allah. And Muhammad was the person who spread the law of Allah, and those who did not know how to follow the law of Allah, he taught them how to do it. The tiny seed of their efforts will remain safe from the dangers and bear the best of results. However, this will require the same degree of hard work and perseverance that is shown by the farmer when he's planting. The unchangeable conditions needed for a crop to ripen are proper seed, complete harmony with the laws of nature, and continuous effort and perseverance. And that is what we need to do as far as our iman is concerned and as far as following the law of Allah is concerned. Now, we don't have much time left, but let's see how far we can go, because I don't want to carry on with it next week. In Surah Nisa, verse 113, Allah says, وَلَوْلَا فَضْلُ اللَّهِ عَلَيْكَ وَرَحْمَتُهُ لَهَمَّتْ طَائِفَةٌ مِّنْهُمْ أَن يُدِلُّوكَ وَمَا يُدِلُّونَ إِلَّا أَنفُسَهُمْ وَمَا يَدُرُّونَكَ مِنْ شَيْءٍ وَأَنزَلَ اللَّهُ عَلَيْكَ الْكِتَابَ وَالْحِكْمَةَ وَعَلَّمَكَ مَا لَمْ تَكُنْ تَعْلَمُ وَكَانَ فَضْلُ اللَّهِ عَلَيْكَ عَظِيمًا. Now, what is this verse telling us? Right? And were it not for Allah's grace upon you, O Muhammad, and His mercy, a party of them had certainly designed to ruin you. So Allah is warning the Nabi that if it wasn't for the rahmat of Allah, the mercy of Allah, the enemies of Allah would overtake him and make his life more miserable. Remember, he had to leave Makkah because the people, they were not following him as far as the law of Allah was concerned, and they were making his life quite miserable. It is Allah's favor and the rahmat of Allah that He has sent down to you a code of laws, explained its rationale to you, and given you knowledge of what you did not know before. And this is what Ummi means. The knowledge that Allah is talking about here is the wahi, is that was in the scriptures before, the Torah and the Injil and all other books that Allah had revealed, that Muhammad was not au fait with, and he was not free because to read them, because it was not available to him, right? That's what made him the Ummi. And as Allah says, he did not have knowledge of that before. Had it not been for this grace, a party of your enemies who plotted against you to lead you astray would have been successful. So if the Nabi alayhi salam did not follow the law of Allah subhanahu wa ta'ala, then the enemies of Allah would have been successful. And that applies to us. If we do not follow the law of Allah subhanahu wa ta'ala, we will see the problems we have on a daily basis. And we can see what is happening throughout the world, right? What Israel is doing in Gaza, right? In Syria, right? In Lebanon, what the enemies of Allah are doing there is because we are weak. We have not prepared ourselves to face the enemies of Allah, and the best preparation is to follow the law of Allah, to follow the command of Allah subhanahu wa ta'ala throughout our lives. Now they can neither lead you astray nor do you any harm if we do that. They can only lead themselves astray. This is a great blessing from Allah subhanahu wa ta'ala to you. And jazakallah, it's time's up. It's time for us to stop. And inshallah, we'll carry on next week with a couple of more verses, and we can see if we can do another subject. Jazakallah, and assalamu alaikum wa rahmatullahi wa barakatuh.
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3: 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We say shukran to Sheikh and for the time that he dedicates every Thursday. Ameen, thumma ameen. 20:00 right now. 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
1: 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And before we bid you farewell, Palestine Solidarity Campaign Update. Now, today our campaign, our Palestinian Solidarity Campaign Update, brings us back to Gaza and particularly to the children who continue to endure the unimaginable. But there are also stories that might sound almost unbelievable. Restrictions around something as innocent as flying a kite, efforts to limit Palestinians' access to the sea, and the upcoming Swim for Gaza Solidarity Initiative. Professor Yusuf Chikta joins us to unpack what's happening with these developments and tell us about life in Gaza and how people around the world continue to keep Palestine in focus.
2: Thank you, and thank you for having me on, and assalamu alaikum to your listenership. It's a pleasure to be on board and share some ideas and development and update what has happened over the past week. And, you know, one of the major issues is the unabated cruelty of what is taking place, both in terms of Gaza and in the West Bank is taking place. But more than that, in Al-Aqsa, we've seen the fascist Israeli forces have heightened their attacks on the Palestinians, 9,000 people displaced, chairs smashed in the Al-Aqsa Mosque, and the creeping illegal settlement of the West Bank and its annexation, illegal annexation by Israel. But then on the other hand, we also saw resilience, you know. But before I get onto that, you know, one must bear in mind that Israel has been listed amongst a list of nations of shame because of the treatment and killing and injuring and raping of children. Mm. And it's not often that a person gets that distinct notoriety. And in Gaza itself, the highest number of people without any limbs has been perpetrated by Israel. Either arm or leg, or both arms or both legs. And not only that, but they're denying the Palestinians, the people in Gaza, from getting medications and prosthetic treatment for the bombs that they've unleashed upon these civilians and for which has left them without a limb. There's about something like 5,000 people who are suffering from that. So this is the cruelty of the regime that we're dealing with. And this week, as a demonstration of the resilience, the Palestinian children wanted to fly kites. We're all familiar with the famous poem by Al-Arir, fly a kite for me. Mm-hmm. And they wanted to fly a kite, and Israel has indicated that they will come down forcefully on children flying kites. That is why people in Cape Town and other parts of the world have gone out and been flying kites in solidarity with them. 99 prisoners were killed under torture and whose bodies are still withheld in Israeli prisons. And the Peace Council adopts an Israeli narrative regarding an incendiary, regarding the incendiary nature of what is happening in Gaza. But there's also on another side, the resilience of people. What has also happened is that we're all going to UWC Olympic Pool, a swimathon for Gaza, and in a day of swimming, solidarity and fundraising for the children of Gaza on this Saturday, the 29th. We'll be asking you to join us for people from Cape Town and to gather at the UWC Olympic Pool to swim, to raise awareness and to show children of Gaza that we're standing or swimming in solidarity with them. This forms part of an international campaign, Swim with Gaza, where people around the world from over 74 places and in several countries are going to the pools and putting their bodies in the water in solidarity with this. Mm. Why swimming, you may ask? Swimming is much more than a sport, and it's essential life skill. And there's a person there who's training, Amjit Tantish, who's training people to swim as a form of liberation He has built swimming pools, despite the fact that there's very little water and most of the things are destroyed, and created natural swimming pools along the beach where children can learn to swim. And we are supporting that. The project has made an enormous difference so far. Hundreds of Palestinian children have completed free swimming lessons. They give about 10 lessons for a person to be competent. And we are supporting that. And what can we do in Cape Town? We, it's an exclusive swimathon that we're going to have at UWC, University of the Western Cape. The Olympic pool is 50 meter long, with arrangements for swimmers to participate on at 30 meters, 20 meters, 10 meters, depending on their ability. Children can swim for 10 or 20 meters. There will be lifeguards and medical support available. And I appeal to everybody to come. Who can participate? Everyone is welcome. Children, adults, families, swimming club supporters, a variety of club communities have already participated, indicated their participation. That how much does it cost? In fact, you don't have to be a swimmer to participate. You can come along, make a donation, and support the swimmers. But how much does it cost? If you enter as a swimmer, it will cost 50 rand to children, 100 rand for adults, and supporters can attend the event for 20 rand. We need the money. Why do we need the money? We need the money in order to train lifeguards, to build the pools. And, you know, Amjet is looking also at training orphans, a group of orphans. And also, you know what? The 5,000 people who are amputees, they are also being trained. And it is an incredible sight to see people without limbs or part of their limbs being able to swim. And they can swim better than what they can walk. So that is the extent to which Palestinians are defying the genocide and they're not giving up. Please donate to the cause. Phone. We've got an excellent team. Shireen Hartley is in charge of the registration and finances. And you please contact her on a WhatsApp at 073-643-5541 for bank details. And please donate generously to this worthy cause. Every contribution really counts. The program needs funding for swimmers, instructors, lifeguards, support staff, transportation facilities, and also cost involved to provide free training also. It's not only about fundraising. When people get to the water in Cape Town and swim for Gaza, they are saying, we see you, we hear you, we call you about you. You have not been forgotten. And you know, our oceans meet from the ocean of surrounding Cape Town to the ocean surrounding Gaza. There is a link. And let us not forget those who have been shot and killed trying to derive the resources from the sea and try to escape from the horrors of the prison. For children who've experienced the unimaginable loss and disruption, this message of love and solidarity is so important. So I'm asking everybody, come and swim with us. You can swim 10 meters, 20 meters, 30 meters, as much as you are comfortable with. And bring your children. Come as a family. You can support a swimmer or simply come and make a donation on August the 29th at UWC Olympic Pool. Let's use something as simple and joyful as swimming and stand alongside the children of Gaza. Come on, listeners. I'm looking forward to meeting you on this Saturday, the 29th, at the Olympic Swimming Pool at UWC in Modderdam Road. Show them that they are remembered. Thank you.
1: Absolutely. Shukran so much. And Jazakallah Khair, Professor, for keeping the awareness of what's happening in Gaza fresh in our minds and in our hearts. Shukran once again for it's the calling that you make to us, the call to action. And while swimming is something that maybe some feel I don't want to do it, but just the intention of being present and amongst others makes a big difference.
2: You know, over 2,500 children have already been taught. You know, some children walk 4 to 5 kilometers to these sites where they are being trained. So they're making enormous sacrifices. But, you know, it's the resistance takes on many forms. They won't accept a subservience, say, to be subjects of the Zionist regime. And they will rise up enjoy life and celebrate life. Amen. That is who we are. Thank you so much.
1: Shukran. Assalamu alaikum wa rahmatullah. And Juma Mubarak to you.
2: Reciprocated. Thank you so much.
1: Beautiful. And that concludes Evening Insight on Radio 786 100.4 FM. I bid you farewell and I wish you well and a good rest until tomorrow at 5 o'clock, until we get together again with the chef and revved up. So I look forward to greeting you. So until now, assalamu alaikum wa rahmatullahi wa barakatuh.

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1: Tonight's Live the Good broadcast is kindly brought to you by the following official sponsors: Islamic Relief, African Muslims Agency, Philili Dental Care Patonis, Elite Power Trade, AHK Motor Spears, Sali and Sali Attorneys, Adams Muslim Butchery, Midi Place Pharmacy Woodstock, Anissa's Takeaways, and BP Oasis in Du George. And these are the following additional sponsors. For the Isalu Thawab of the following people: for beloved husband and father Ishmael Adams, who passed away the 1st of Muharram 1428, and precious daughter and sister Chawaya Abrams, who passed away the 10th of Rajab 1442, from wife and mother Fatima, children, sisters, brothers, grand, great grandchildren, and the rest of the Adams and Richards family. My granddaughter Akila Daniels and mother Amina Samuels, Zubair and Isham Corneliusen, and daughter-in-law Mishka Daniels, who passed away the 8th of June, 10th September 2007, 9th January 2014, 7 and 10 years ago, and 9th January 2021, and 14th January 2023, from grandmother and daughter Auntie Kulsum Daniels. For my beloved husband, Muhammad Taki Date, and all marhum, from wife, Kusham Begum Date, and the Parker family. My parents, Karima and Suleiman Wahid, who passed away the 4th of June 2021 and 18th August 2008, corresponding with Shaban 1443 and Tulkaida 1429 respectively, from daughter Shahida, grandchildren Noor, Amanullah, Nabila, Nazrina, great-grandchildren Ziyad, Irshad, Isra, and all family and friends. For a husband, Abdul Sattar Ishmael Parker, and son and brother, Intikab Ishmael, who passed away the 27th of February 2024, corresponding with the 16th Shaban 1445 and the 25th March 2003, corresponding with the 3rd of Ramadan 1444 respectively, from wife and mother Sophia, children Rahima, Shakil, Firdaus, Aisha, Abdul Qadir, Roshana, Zahid Hussein, Asima, grandchildren, and all members of the Ishmael, Parker, Ahmad, and Sarang families. For beloved parents Sadia and Ibrahim Amin Kaska, also known as Chapi Chicha, and niece Nashima, from daughter Nurjan Kaska Guru, children, granddaughter, and husband. For my husband Muideen and son Firoz Dawood, and parents Jainab and Alimia Sonde, from wife and mother Latifa, children Nasima Nazreen Ibrahim, daughter-in-law Shahida, and all grandchildren. My parents Jainab and Alimia Sonde, and loving husband and father Muhammad Amin Ali Gilgalay, who passed away the 9th of June 2021, and Mariam Sonde Makta, from wife and daughter Yasmin, children Hasina, Siraj, Nisar, Insaf, and grandchildren Nazneen, Azra, Zahreen, Fayyad, Siyad, and Niaz. For the Isalu Thawab of my brother, Nazim Sonde, who passed away on the 18th of March, from wife and children. For the Isalu Thawab for the following deceased: Muhammad Shafiq Isaacs, baby Zahra Aransa, Sabriya Isaacs, Khawa Isaacs, Muhammad Isaacs, Ahmad Isaacs, Farouk Isaacs, Abdurrahman Isaacs, Sister Khairunisa Isaacs, Ibrahim Isaacs, Haji Jainab Khan, Abdul Hamid Khan, Ibrahima Khan, Mahedin Khan, Fahima Khan, and Ridwan Festa. May Allah forgive all their shortcomings, grant them His infinite mercy, illuminate and widen their graves, grant them peace and comfort in Akhirah, and bless them the highest rank in Jannah. Ameen. Forever in our hearts and lovingly remembered by the Isaacs family. A husband and father, Abdul Haq Adam, who passed away the 7th of November 2003, corresponding with the 3rd of Rabi al-Thani, from loving wife Fatima, children, and the rest of family and friends. Our beloved parents, Asa and Thabit Bini, and youngest brother, Muhammad Abdullah Bini, who passed away the 20th of March 2003, 9th June 1992, and 3rd November 2016, respectively, fondly remembered by Noor, Yusuf, Faisal, Firoza, Zuraya Bini, respective spouses, grand and great-grandchildren. my husband Mahdi and son Shamil Bush, beloved mother Fatima Nitrash, grandmother Raida and sister Raida Muhammad from wife and mother Hasina Bush. My husband Ibrahim Abdulatif Sadwalker and daughter-in-law Naz Barveen from wife Mariam and children. A beloved husband and father Muhammad Siraj Isaacs, who passed away the 27th of October 2013 from wife Aiza and son Munir. For the Salathawab of our father, Numan Wafa, from children Layla and Thabit. Our beloved father, Talib Adams, who passed away the 1st of Shaban, corresponding with the 7th of May 2016, from wife Fatima, children, grand, great-grandchildren, Mikhail, Rayyan, Iman, Samia, and Noor. For Roshana Didriks, who passed away the 2nd of July 2025, and her grandfather, Ibrahim Muhammad, who passed away the 10th of December 2019, from the entire Muhammad and Harris family. For the Isalat Thawab of our beloved father, Haji Muhammad Siddiq Abrams, who passed away the 10th of July 2009. Our mother, Haji Suraya Abrams, who passed away the 6th of March 2020. And son, Muhammad Shakil Abrams, who passed away the 17th of August 2025. From Shafiq, Akila, Amara and Almaz. May the Almighty be merciful to all our loved ones and grant them Jannatul Firdaus. Ameen.
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3: 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We send salutation upon our beloved Prophet Nabi Muhammad صلى الله عليه وسلم, his family, his companions and those who follow him. In this dhikr tonight, inshallah ta'ala, we ask Allah ta'ala to unite the ummah of Nabi Muhammad sallallahu alayhi wa sallam. We ask Allah to grant all our jama'ah families good health, halal rizq, and everything that is good in this dunya and even more in the akhirah, inshallah. May Allah grant that Nur Mubin Madrasa and Digal Jama'ah go from strength to strength. Ameen. We ask Allah to grant our jama'ah success in our upcoming Mawlud program in Heidelberg on the 6th of September 2026.

We also appeal to the community to support us in our programs. Our Nasir group is preparing for the finals of the competition. They need your financial support. We hereby appeal to the community to support our young people generously, inshallah. Ameen. We make dua for our brothers and sisters in Palestine, in Gaza, and all over the world. May Allah grant them victory. Ameen. We make dua for all those in difficulties, and we make dua for our brothers and sisters, mothers and fathers, and friends who are no longer with us, specifically our Eli and Effendi and Buta Alawuddin. May Allah grant them highest abode in Jannah, inshallah ta'ala, and all our mothers and fathers, inshallah, grant highest abode in Jannah, inshallah, ameen. Let us continue sending salawat upon our beloved Prophet Nabi Muhammad sallallahu alayhi wa sallam. May Allah grant Radio 76 to go from strength to strength, and may He grant Nur Mubin Madrasa and Dhikr Jamaah to continue working in the community, spreading the deen of Allah. We ask Allah Ta'ala to grant our imamat of this Dhikr Jamaah, Buddha Said Abdul Rahman Adams and Samil Ajam. May Allah grant them, inshallah, the health and the strength to continue work in the area of Haiderfield, Menderberg, Bontewell, inshallah ta'ala, to create the environment for the deen of Allah, tabarak wa ta'ala, inshallah ta'ala. Also, we're going to make dua for the following people, for Anas, Abel, Shahida Brown, Auntie Saliha Thompson, Sisi Fatima Bogart, Sadia Jam, and Toya Brennan. May Allah grant all, may Allah grant them all shifa in Kamala, inshallah ta'ala, amin, inshallah. 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

0: More than 800 million people around the world live in deep poverty, uncertain of where the next meal will come from. For those on the brink of starvation, a food bank means survival, dignity, and hope. 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
1: Tonight's Live the Good broadcast is kindly brought to you by the following official sponsors: Islamic Relief, African Muslims Agency, Philili Dentoko Petonis, Elite Power Trade, AHK Motor Spears, Sali and Sali Attorneys, Adams Muslim Butchery, Midi Place Pharmacy Woodstock, Anissa's Takeaways, and BPO Aces Edu George. And these are the following additional sponsors. For the Isalu Thawab of the following people: for beloved husband and father, Ishmael Adams, who passed away the 1st of Muharram, 1428, and precious daughter and sister, Jawaya Abrams, who passed away the 10th of Rajab, 1442. For wife and mother, Fatima, children, sisters, brothers, grand, great-grandchildren, and the rest of the Adams and Richards family: my granddaughter Akila Daniels and mother Amina Samuels, Zubair and Isham Corneliusen, and daughter-in-law Mishka Daniels, who passed away the 8th of June, 10th September 2007, 9th January 2014, 7 and 10 years ago, and 9th January 2021, and 14th January 2023, from grandmother and daughter Auntie Kulsum Daniels. For my beloved husband, Muhammad Taki Date, and all marhum, from wife Kusham Begum Date and the Parker family. My parents, Karima and Suleiman Wahid, who passed away the 4th of June 2021 and 18th August 2008, corresponding with Shaban 1443 and Tulkaida 1429 respectively, from daughter Shahida, grandchildren Noor, Amanullah, Nabila, Nazrina, great-grandchildren Ziyad, Irshad, Isra, and all family and friends. For her husband, Abdul Sattar Ishmael Parker, and son and brother, Intikab Ishmael, who passed away the 27th of February 2024, corresponding with the 16th Shaban 1445 and the 25th March 2003, corresponding with the 3rd of Ramadan 1444 respectively, from wife and mother Sophia, children Rahima, Shakil, Firdaus, Aisha, Abdul Qadir, Roshana, Zahid Hussein, Asima, grandchildren, and all members of the Ishmael, Parker, Ahmad, and Sarang families. For our beloved parents, Sadia and Ibrahim Amin Kasker, also known as Chapi Chicha, and niece Nashima, from daughter Norjan Kasker Kuru, children, granddaughter, and husband. For my husband Muideen and son Firoz Dawood, and parents Jainab and Alimia Sonde, from wife and mother Latifa, children Nasima Nazreen Ibrahim, daughter-in-law Shahida, and all grandchildren. My parents Jainab and Alimia Sonde, and loving husband and father Muhammad Amin Ali Gilgalay, who passed away the 9th of June 2021, and Mariam Sonde Magda, from wife and daughter Yasmin, children Hasina, Siraj, Nisar, Insaf, and grandchildren Nazneen, Azra, Zahreen, Fayyad, Siyad, and Niaz. For the Isalu Thawab of my brother, Nazim Sonde, who passed away on the 18th of March, from wife and children. For the Isalu Thawab for the following deceased: Muhammad Shafiq Isaacs, baby Zahra Arensa, Sabriya Isaacs, Khawa Isaacs, Muhammad Isaacs, Ahmad Isaacs, Farouk Isaacs, Abdurrahman Isaacs, Sister Khairunisa Isaacs, Ibrahim Isaacs, Haji Jainab Khan, Abdul Hamid Khan, Ibrahima Khan, Mahedin Khan, Fahima Khan, and Ridwan Fester. May Allah forgive all their shortcomings, grant them His infinite mercy, illuminate and widen their graves, grant them peace and comfort in Akhirah, and bless them the highest rank in Jannah. Ameen. Forever in our hearts and lovingly remembered by the Isaacs family. A husband and father, Abdul Haq Adam, who passed away the 7th of November 2003, corresponding with the 3rd of Rabi al-Thani, from loving wife Fatima, children and the rest of family and friends. Our beloved parents, Aisa and Thabit Beni, and youngest brother, Muhammad Abdullah Beni, who passed away the 20th of March 2003, 9th June 1992, and 3rd November 2016, respectively, fondly remembered by Noor, Yusuf, Faisal, Firoza, Zuraya Beni, respective spouses, grand and great-grandchildren. My husband Mahdi and son Shamil Bush, beloved mother Fatima Nitrash, grandmother Ra'ida and sister Ra'ida Muhammad from wife and mother Hasina Bush. My husband Ibrahim Abdulatif Sadwalker and daughter-in-law Naz Barveen from wife Mariam and children. A beloved husband and father Muhammad Siraj Isaacs, who passed away the 27th of October 2013 from wife Aiza and son Munir. For the Salathawab of our father, Numan Wafa, from children Layla and Thabit. Our beloved father, Talib Adams, who passed away the 1st of Shaban, corresponding with the 7th of May 2016, from wife Fatima, children, grand, great-grandchildren, Mikael, Rayyan, Iman, Samia, and Noor. For Roshana Didrix, who passed away the 2nd of July 2025, and her grandfather, Ibrahim Muhammad, who passed away the 10th of December 2019, from the entire Muhammad and Harris family. For the Salat Tawab of our beloved father, Haji Muhammad Siddiq Abrams, who passed away the 10th of July 2009. Our mother, Haji Saraya Abrams, who passed away the 6th of March 2020. And son, Muhammad Shakil Abrams, who passed away the 17th of August 2025. From Shafiq, Akila, Amara and Almaz. May the Almighty be merciful to all our loved ones and grant them Jannatul Firdaus. Ameen.
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While some believe it is also an effective cure for the sick, fulfillment of debt, acquisition of wealth, and relief from sorrows. It comprises repeated couplets led by Subhana, glory be to you, and Ta'alaita, exalted be you, and invokes the names and bounties of Allah. This is followed by the refrain, give us refuge from the everlasting fire, O giver of refuge. We now present you Dua Mujir, the supplication for Allah's refuge from the fire of hell.

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Allah, there is no God but Him, the ever-loving, the ever-watchful. Neither slumber nor sleep overtakes Him. All that is in the heavens and in the earth belongs to Him. Who could intercede in His presence without His permission? He knows what appears in front of and behind His creatures, but they do not comprehend any of His knowledge except what He wills. His throne extends over the heavens and the earth, and He feels no fatigue in guarding and preserving them both. He is the Most High and the Most Exalted.

0: 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O Allah, I seek refuge in you from insanity, leprosy, and all major illnesses. Allah is the best guardian, and He is the most merciful of the merciful.
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7: This week joining us is Brother Muhammad Faris, author of The Productive Muslim and The Barakah Effect. Most famous for those books, obviously they were revolutionary in my life and made a huge impact on me. And if you guys want to follow more of his work and updates, you can follow his newsletter at theproductivemuslim.com. Brother Muhammad Faris, thank you so much for coming back on the Ansari podcast. It's an honor and a pleasure to have you back.
8: Thank you so much. Jazakallah khair. Looking forward to this, inshallah. Bismillah.
7: Bismillah. You know, it's May 13th, the day that we're recording this. Iran war is pending. Obviously, we've been living through the Ukraine war and the Gaza genocide. Now, people are getting replaced by AI left and right. Amazon just let go of thousands of jobs. And as we know, Muslims are all over these tech corporations. So all these tech jobs have been letting people go, Microsoft. So thousands of people are losing their jobs and getting replaced by AI. A new wave of young people are coming into the job market and not finding anything. I know kid after kid that's a computer scientist degree and is working Uber or is working in Costco and can't find a job, doesn't know how to enter the market. Yeah. And others are entering into summer with nothing to do, no structure and so on. So there's so many things happening right now, but it all wraps around productivity and barakah. How do we break this down, this time period that we're in, Brother Muhammad? And how do we tackle it?
8: Inshallah. Bismillah. Bismillah ar-Rahman ar-Rahim. Alhamdulillah. Wassalatu wassalamu ala Rasulillah. Yeah, it's a very interesting time on many levels, right?

0: as an ummah, right, we are licking our wounds, right, from the Gaza genocide to the war in Iran to so many things happening with, and we're not sure where we're going as an ummah. And alhamdulillah, there's a lot of good work happening, but we're still licking our wounds, you can say. And then there's the practical realities of kind of making through life and, you know, starting a family or, you know, feeding the family or getting businesses going. And sometimes when you are in, when there's so much uncertainty that you don't know where to start, it's the beautiful thing of our deen is it gives us those anchors of certainty to hold on to, right? It gives us the anchor that Allah subhanahu wa ta'ala is the Razzaq and He is our sustainer. It gives us the anchor of how to behave on a day-to-day level. Meaning, just, you know, remember COVID? Remember how everyone was like, okay, what do I do? It's lockdown. Well, we had like the 5 daily prayers. We knew what to do at what time. People lost their sense of time and space during COVID and the struggle with this because there was no anchors. So having something like the 5 daily prayers in our faith can really helps to anchor you. So I tell people this because whenever there's uncertainty, the most powerful thing we can hold on to is our faith. Because if you don't have that, what do you have? We've seen during the genocide of Gaza, how the people of Gaza were exemplary people who held on to their faith. And that resilience came from holding on to their faith. So I feel as we are tested, and Allah subhanahu wa ta'ala in the Quran talks about this, وَلَنَبْلُوَنَّكُمْ, we will surely test you, بِشَيْءٍ مِنَ الْخَوْفِ, with some fear, وَالْجُوعِ, and hunger, وَنَقْصِ مِنَ الْأَمْوَالِ وَالْأَنْفُسُ وَالثَّمَرَاتِ, and reduction in wealth, and people, like lose lives of people, and thamarat. Thamarat is fruits, which is always like fruits of labor, the productivity, right? You will surely be tested with some kind of losses. And he said, وَبَشِّرِ الصَّابِرِينَ, and give glad tidings to those who are patient. Give glad tidings to those who are going to hold on. الَّذِينَ إِذَا أَصَابَتْهُمْ مُصِيبَةٌ, those when an affliction happens, they lost their job, they got laid off, the thing they got applied for, they get rejection after rejection, they are in a war zone. That we belong to God. And think about this, we belong to God means what? We are owned by God. All right? And that's why people feel uncomfortable with the word slavery, but I feel this word that we are slaves of God is a very honorable term because you are owned by the master of the universe. Right? He owns you. So if he owns you, he's not gonna throw you off. He will take care of you. So you almost feel this comfort, despite the fear, despite the uncertainty, despite the worry. But you have this like, hey, he owns me. Like he won't let me. He won't forsake me. Yeah. Right. And also we are turning back to him. So even no matter what happens in this world, we are returning back to him. So if things don't go our way in this world, and I think this is a part that people feel very uncomfortable. You know, people of Gaza never wanted the genocide. In a sense, they didn't want it to happen to them, right? But they went through that knowing that, well, if this is what's going to happen, then we're going to be resilient because we belong to Allah and to Him we shall return, right? This idea that we're owned by Him. And I want us to enter these challenges we have in life through that mindset. I belong to God. He owns me. And I'm resilient with faith, right? I have faith that can hold on to me. And now my role is how do I navigate these challenges through that perspective versus the other perspective of despair, this perspective of, well, nothing like, you know, nothing's going right. You know, the victim mindset, right? Oh my goodness, you know, they're all out to get me. I'm not going to get anything. There's an element of us we need to say, you know what? There is a way. And there is a way to figure this out, inshallah.
1: They say the question isn't, the question isn't whether you're owned. The question is who owns you. And the best person, the best thing to be or being to be owned by is Allah.
0: Yes, absolutely.
1: Many people are owned by everything else, by their car, by their job, by their boss, by whoever. So instead, be owned by Allah.
0: And then you enter that mindset. Okay, that means once I know that I'm owned by God, and then God asks me to, you know, as Prophet Muhammad taught us, to tie your camel and trust in Him. Okay. What does tying my camel mean in the current circumstances? It could be, I got to go do some Uber, right? Fine. I need to go and, you know, do work, some small jobs just to get by. Knock on some doors, reach out to people, start us like, I need to be, the being productive here is saying, it's not saying I'm going to wait for the perfect opportunity. Being productive is like, well, how can I manage my energy, my focus, and my time so that I'm putting something forward and I'm asking Allah for the barakah. I'm asking Allah to open the doors, to need to guide me to what's best and not lose myself along the way. Because it's so easy to lose yourself. It's so easy to give up your values. It's so easy to feel to, you know, to actually be unethical, right? Because you think, well, I need to survive.
1: Where do you think people are right now?
0: Like I said, I think I was thinking from an ummah perspective, because I think we always need to be conscious of this ummah and where the ummah is and where ummah needs to go, and how we can contribute towards a better ummah, regardless what life situation is going through, right? And like I said, the ummah is in this really tough situation. You know, we are coming out of a genocide, which is still ongoing. People say it's ended, it's not ended, it's still ongoing. People are still dying. You know, the wars happening in the region. There's this feeling, of course, here in America, the Islamophobia is rising. So you're in a situation where you're like, okay, it's interesting. How do I navigate? And then at the same time, like I said, I'm trying to figure out my life. I'm trying to pay the bills. I'm trying to make business. I'm trying to... So I feel as an ummah, we are, as if we get anything else, like how can we leverage the blessing and the uncertainty of the situation to forge a better future ummah?
1: We have a lot of people right now that every morning or every day on their way to work or whatever are listening to Sami Hamdi or listening to some politics. Yeah. All of us, our heads are in politics while we're at work trying to get our Excel sheets done. You know, so how do you deal with that kind of frustration where you want to be a part of something bigger, but you're instead working for JP Morgan or whatever it is?
0: While you're still figuring out life, while you're still working for it, looking for a job, trying to pay the bills, don't forget your khums, your fifth. What is my 20% that I want to dedicate to the ummah and how? Now, it could be you start something or you could join something, right? You know, someone can join our Slide podcast and support you, right? You don't have to start from scratch. You can join what's going well. You can join what's successful and say, oh, let me be part of it. I can contribute something. And if all of us do this, and especially this, I'll say the college-educated kids, the people who have ideas, the people who have resources, the people... If all of us put something through this, I mean, I don't see the ummah, you know, Allah will turn things around for us because there's enough critical mass of people. Everyone's working to us. And alhamdulillah, we've seen that a lot more. Again, I've been in this space for 15 years and the last 2-3 years has been the most exciting.
1: Yes, because Muslim businesses are booming.
0: Muslim businesses, platforms... And you go to these conferences sometimes, you think, subhanAllah, everyone's working amazing things.
1: Excitement. There's excitement.
0: Excitement, yeah. Despite the pain, despite the genocide, despite... And so I feel like, inshallah, we are on the cusp. We can't, hopefully won't get lower than this as an ummah. So I think we're in the cusp of, right? We're cusp of like... And this is time because the world is, you know, the masks are off. You know, all the promised Western values that we're told and, oh yeah, human rights, all that stuff. People have seen it for what it is. And now they think, well, who is the last, where do you the last, where morality is? And the ummah that has the last divine message to mankind, the Quran, the unadulterated word of Allah subhanahu wa ta'ala, the prophetic example, we're the ummah who should be leading in moral values, in leading the world and saying, here's how you deal with AI ethically. Here's how you deal with ethically. Here's how you engage in war ethically. Here's how you deal with women ethically. Like all these things that people are throwing random stuff at, we have the solutions and we have the blueprint, but we're just being quiet, kind of like have this inferiority complex. Oh, I think, oh, the West knows better and everyone else knows better. We're not as smart. We're not that. No. We have the last divine message to mankind. There's a beautiful book by Sheikh Akram Nedawi. I think it's called Islam in the West. What did the world lose by Muslims not leading right anymore? And he makes an argument that the world lost a lot by not having a moral voice that is based on divine knowledge, leading the world. You know, for generations we had the ummah was leading the world and it was giving a divine a voice of how Allah wants things to happen on the ground, on the earth. When we lost that voice, we see this chaos. We see stuff that are even mind-boggling stuff. You're like, But that's why we need Muslims need to come, need to rise again and develop these things here.
1: Muhammad, not to cut you off, but something that this generation is struggling with. I mean, they extended childhood for so long.
0: Yes.
1: They made us children for until we were 20, 22, 23.
0: Yeah.
1: And Gen Z, they're becoming children until 25. And one of the harsh, I loved hearing this from Rick and Morty, actually, where I forget that the wife, she says, honey, enjoy you being 16. You don't know how hard life really is. And it really gets quite difficult after college. There's life after college that's different. And I almost believe that this is Allah creating strong men and women, that we are not meant to be a nation of Muslims that came here and our parents became affluent and we played video games and ate snacks and then, you know, just became losers. Like a lot of these, I'm not going to lie, a lot of these guys, like if you look at them in Walmart, they're eating a big shirt and crumbs all over them. So it's almost Allah getting you ready to be a real man again, a real woman again.
0: And to a point about extending the child, like one of the beautiful things about our deen is that we're told that once you hit puberty, you are mukallaf, you are a full adult in the eyes of the Sharia, meaning that you have responsibilities, you have to pray five times a day, you know, your sins are counted, your good deeds are counted, and that responsibility starts at, you know, from puberty, from 13, 11, 12, 13, right? And that's actually really healthy from a young person because they realize, okay, maybe I don't have any job responsibilities, but now I have religious responsibilities. So you're already getting that into that rite of passage, right? Oh, I'm now responsible. I have to wake up Fajr. I have to, you know, stay up to the Isha. I have to make sure I pray when I'm in school. Like getting that sense of responsibility, sense of accountability inbuilt in you so that as you're getting older, you're thinking, okay, how do I navigate life with all the challenges that come through? But again, part of me also wants to feel like I don't want to, quote unquote, blame as well, whether it's Gen Zs or parents or everyone's trying to figure it out, right? And there's no manual. And that's the other thing about our generation. Our generation is one of the generations that went through this complete upheaval between iPhone and social media. And we're struggling with it as adults and with, you know, phone addictions. And we're trying to help our kids. And can we blame them if we're still struggling? Like, we're all navigating this. That's why I come back to this idea how we're so blessed to have Islam in our lives. Because it gives us the structure. It gives us the tools. It gives us the rituals to navigate the latest thing, whether it's AI. I just wrote an article with Dr. Walid Qaddus on how Islam helps us think about AI. It was a very fascinating article. We're not saying no technology, but how do you think? Things like having the right intentions. Think about ta'anni. Ta'anni means take time. Don't just vibe, go, boom, launch. Give it time. Think about it. Istikhara, istishara. It gives us the tools to navigate whenever there's a massive social upheaval or massive, it gives us the ethics, right? Islam gives you those things at individual level, at a family level, at a social level.
1: I think that's very interesting what you mentioned, how to ethically deal with AI, how to navigate AI through Islam.
0: Yeah.
1: What do you mean by that?
0: So Dr. Walid Qaddus is an AI engineer. He worked for Uber, Canva, Google. And we partnered with him because I was, you know, I was quite, again, thinking I'm a productivity guy, right? So I'm like, how do you can see it helps you. You can see it's helpful. But at the same time, how do you not lose your soul along the way? Right? That was the kind of the question I had. Like
1: your mind and creativity.
0: And mind and creativity and your authenticity and your voice. Like I'm an author and it's, you know, as tempting as it is, like I still write by hand because I feel like it's so important that I have that, the craft of writing and there's things that come with my hand that will not come through AI for sure. So I was talking to him about how to think this through. And we had two angles. One is how to think with AI. And we said there are five tools Islam gives us to think of AI. One is intention. Why are you using this AI? What is the purpose of this, like this next prompt, next co-work thing you're working on? What's the intention, right? Is it simply to churn something out? Let's say I'm writing an article, right? It's so easy. Say I'm writing an article and I just want to, like, you know, just prompt, hey, write an article about Islam and AI. Boom. I put something out there just to get some leads for my business. But the intention is so low, right? The intention is so, like, so worldly that article perhaps will not be no barakah in it. Versus, I say, what's my niyyah? My niyyah is to really help Muslim professionals navigate using AI from a faith perspective. Okay. What does it look like? And you have a higher intention, a higher himma, right? That intention will drive the quality. That intention will drive you, not just taking whatever prompt AI gives you, but really challenging and say, nah, that doesn't make sense. No, actually, forget all of that. Let me write it by hand. Let me put something meaningful. So that's the intention, the first one. The second one is called tafakkur, tadabbur. One of the interesting things that Walid says was that he's a software engineer, and he said what AI done has cut down his execution time by 80%. So it used to take 40 hours, now it takes about 12 hours for him. Which means what? He said, which means we have more time for thinking. And he goes, before we never had time for thinking. And the thinking part is the most important thing. So take time, go forth, like before you prompt, before you sit with an AI working session, before you try and knock things out, what are you trying to do? How are you trying to plan it out in your head? What exactly attack? What are the parameters, the files, the folder? How do you organize even the context of how you're going to say it? Think through. That's the second thing, tafakkur and tadabbur. Then, of course, it's istishara. We're told to seek shura from others, not shura with AI, but shura with others, meaning talk to people, talk to mentors, talk to advisors, talk to human beings who have souls, who have inspiration, who have creativity, and they'll give you ideas, give you thoughts. So istishara is very important. And of course, istikhara. Istikhara is to seek God, to ask God's counsel, ask Allah, help me. Is this thing good? Should I dedicate next few days working on this vibe code app, or should I do something else? Like, what's my, like, pray istikhara, ask Allah for guidance. And then the fifth one is ana. Ana is to be deliberate, right? Is take time. Because things are so easy, so quick to get that information, so quick to churn out a chapter or write a book or write an article or to, build an app. Take time, slow it down. Like, you have to really almost force yourself to slow it down. I think about running. Sometimes running tell you that, you need to go on a recovery run, and you have to really run slowly to get the, get zone two running, right? To get the most of the benefit. If you try to run too fast, or you're trying to finish half an hour, you actually mess up the exercise. So slow yourself down. So these are five tools that we, that are based on our faith that can really help us work with AI. But then he said something else, Dr. Walid, something else was very, very powerful. He said, now that he has more time, because he said, literally, I used to spend 40 hours on a project, now it took 12 hours. He goes, what does that mean? I have all this extra time. What do I do with this extra time? And he goes, what we could do with the extra time is use some of that time. And he meant to use the word khums, the fifth. Because, in a war situation, if you win a battle and there's war booty, one of the conditions, a fifth should go back to charity, right? So he goes, now I have this almost like windfall of time, right? I won this windfall. I get, wow, all these hours. What do I do with all these hours? Well, let me dedicate a project for the ummah, right? That right now the ummah is so desperate need of professionals, people who are educated, skilled, smart people, instead of being consumed by work. Well, if AI is going to reduce that workload a little bit, then dedicate some time towards building education systems, building platforms, building solutions to solve and help the ummah grow. So he said, give a fifth of your time. The famous Google, I think Google had this 20% rule, where they say 20% you can spend on anything you want. And out of that, Gmail came out, out of that, a few other crazy projects came out of that. Because same thing, like, use a fifth of your free time with AI to do something that's meaningful, do something that you've never thought of before. And that's another way to, again, Islam gives you those frameworks to think about and make it work. See?
1: What's your advice to someone who has been either replaced by AI and laid off or can't find a job because of AI?
0: It's interesting. Again, this is one of those challenges that everyone's grappling with, right? I'm not sure I'm the best person to give advice on this, but it's almost like, what is the unique thing about yourself and what you do that cannot be replaced with AI? For example, you could be a web developer, right? Nowadays, you can build a website with AI in minutes, right? Well, what sort of web developer you become? I think, okay, how can I leverage AI, but also to show people that actually, yeah, you can use AI. Feel free to use AI, but and then you'll come back to me because I build a more cleaner. I understand your mission. I can translate your ideas into exactly what you think. AI will give you 80% of the job, but it won't give the last 20%. So kind of showcasing how the differentiating factor and really mastering the differentiating factor. People are looking for real, authentic work, right? For example, this is especially for creatives, whether it's a podcast, whether it's for book writing, whether it's, they're looking for authentic work. If I read another AI LinkedIn post, I'm going to throw up. It's like, almost, it's like, stop, right? Or you read a book, you're like, oh my God, this is so AI now. Mm. It's like, you're like, you know, like it, you just lose interest. But if when you read a book, that, oh, wow, like there's some good ideas here. There's stuff that I've never thought of before. There's the style, the stories, the examples. Like this is, even if they use AI to help them write, but it's, you can tell that the person invested themselves in that project, right? If fully.
1: But there's a difference between someone who uses AI as a tool and someone who's replaced themselves with AI.
0: Exactly. And then trying to market themselves as the next thing. Like you have to reach a level of proficiency where I'm comfortable to use AI.
1: And honestly, if Allah loves you, Allah won't let you. Allah won't let you take that shortcut. He's sure, like, you can fool everyone else.
0: Yes.
1: But if Allah sees you behind closed doors, that there's no ihsan, that there is no grind, the sunnah of this world is no pain, no gain. If you don't have no grind in your game, no grind in your mission, in your project, in your work, nothing. Like, no athlete can have a robot run for him and then he go out the next day play Sunday football.
0: That's it. There's a beautiful verse, you know, وَأَنَّ لِلْإِنسَانِ إِلَّا مَا سَعَى, right? Right. And for the human being, there's nothing more than what they have, you know, struggled for.
1: Strive for,
0: right? Yeah. So I feel like there's this element of, yes, now, we're not saying don't use AI, but use AI to help you strive better.
1: And isn't it actually a gift hidden in disguise that a whole generation of young Muslims can't find jobs or being replaced by AI? I think it's a gift in disguise. Maybe I'm wrong, and you know, you're the expert in the room. People need to be starting their own projects and businesses. We shouldn't be stuck in this fake corporate world that hasn't existed past 80 years ago.
0: I love it. I'm a big proponent of people running the businesses, even if you have a corporate job. Because there's some equivalent corporate job. The first one is you learn tawakkul. You learn that you're trusting in God. Because you don't know when the next paycheck will come when running a business. You don't know if things will run. You learn a lot. Like I was in a corporate environment for, you know, when I graduated. I graduated in a very similar time, the height of the financial crisis, the 2008 financial crisis. And there was not much. But when I got a job, I stayed for 6 years. But then I realized it's not for me. And I moved to running my business. And I feel like when you run a business, you learn a lot about yourself. Your relationship with Allah subhanahu wa ta'ala improves, right? Because you're like, Allah, help me. I'm struggling here. Help, right? And also at the same time, you learn skills that you can, is sometimes it even helps. I remember when I was doing my corporate job, I used to be the whiz kid in my work because I had all these experiences and stuff I was doing outside my job, which were really helping me in the job. So even if you have a corporate job, I recommend. And the second thing is, one of the challenges, I talk about hustle culture versus barakah culture a lot in my book, and the idea that the hustle culture world kind of traps you, like you said. And unfortunately, it's not only traps you with your time, but traps you in your thinking. How many people have you know, skipped prayers because of job, or skipped, you know, or give up their values? Or there's a term that I came across, which I really love, it's called ethical fading. And his researchers were looking, why do people do unethical things in corporations, even though they're good people? And they said that a lot of times, it's not that they're bad people. It's literally what Allah says, you know, do not follow the footsteps of Shaitan, do not follow the footsteps of Satan, right? Because they would think, well, oh, it's fine, or it's business, or it's just logic, or we're just, you know, it's how things work. And a little bit of accounting, you know, rearrangement here because of for financial, you know, shareholder value. We can use all these nice terms and language and all that stuff, but it's unethical. But it's called ethical fading. Is that the color changes so slowly that you don't notice it's changing. You don't notice that, oh, actually I'm unethical, right? And that's why the corporate environment creates that. That the whole like a hustle culture environment, and especially when you start being comfortable with a certain lifestyle, right, and a certain level of paycheck, and a certain for yourself and family, and the golden handcuffs, right, and if that gets pulled under your rug, or there's a threat of being pulled under your rug, people, you know, unfortunately, they would go extremes, right? They will lie, they would, you know, ego get in the way, they would, you know, they will not take the blame even if they were mistaken. All of because just to save myself.
1: Yeah, I think especially Muslim men should be flooding Islamic organizations and institutions across the West and America if they can't find a job. And then on the side, be starting their own businesses. I think that's a pretty good strategy right there.
0: That's good. Me. And the point about the, you know, entering the business instead of the business, One thing, beautiful thing about the business, and again, back to being an upper hand versus lower hand, is you end up employing others.
1: Yeah.
0: Right?

0: You become the person who actually gives. You're the person who people apply to work for you, and you're employing others. Not out of, again, nothing out of arrogance, but out of like, it's such an honor that you're
1: You're
0: able to.
1: creating jobs. You're
0: You
1: funding
0: create,
1: fathers.
0: exactly.
1: I mean,
0: Your
1: you're funding
0: family is
1: families.
0: exactly. So it's such a beautiful, that's why I say it's not just running a business for yourself, but you actually think of, let's say you have a small team, 5 people in your team, or 10 people in your team. Those are 10 families that you, inshallah, Amin, through which Allah you're feeding. It's such an inspiring place to be versus you being the only one who's like, okay, please, someone give me a job so I can just live my lifestyle, so to speak.
1: Children that you helped, or that you allow, oh, I don't even know how to describe it. That children that were raised under, their father's career at your place. It's beautiful. And then their barakah becomes your barakah, and their rizq becomes your rizq, because they're tied with you. If Allah wants to give that little child a shirt, right? He'll give your business extra money so you can
0: And
1: give
0: then you
1: her
0: give a
1: father a
0: bonus.
1: bonus, and then her father
0: That's
1: can go get him the shirt.
0: however Allah plans, exactly. Like it plays a role in many, many ways. And that's what I found, is running a business is something very spiritual about running a business.
1: It is.
0: And we need to, and again, sometimes we redefine business not as this money-making, profit-maximizing, shareholder-maximizing thing, but as a man, as a trust, and as a place to our society. And as a way, and if you look in history, the businesses were the ones who actually supported scholars. The businesses were the ones who support awqaf, the trust institution endowments. The businesses are the ones who funded, a lot of, projects in the ummah. So I'm like, we need to more business owners to step up. And a lot, and maybe perhaps, like I said, perhaps this challenging job market we're in is a blessing in disguise for a lot of.
1: And more Muslim business owners should be looking for young Muslim college graduates to hire, honestly, if they can. One thing that someone could be listening and being like, well, I want to work a corporate job. I can't run a business. I don't want to run a business. But even then, like, I got my first corporate job not because of my bachelor's degree in business tech administration, not because of my grades, which were terrible, not because of anything. The only thing they looked at was a Shopify drop shipping website I did at 18 years old. And they're like, that's interesting. What do you do here? I was like, oh, well, I had to learn how to design the shirt and then, get the customer from A to Z, how to get the customer from looking at your site or looking at your ad to out the door and actually buying the shirt in your cart. That's very difficult. And a person in a corporation goes, really? How many customers did you get do that? You're like, oh, one. They're like, one. And they're impressed because they know how hard that is. They know how much effort and strife you put into that, because they're looking at you as a college student and going, I know you could have drank, smoked, or slept your way through this entire degree, or ate your way through this entire degree, or AI'd your way through this entire degree, right? So they're not, they're calling BS on all of you graduates, and they even called BS on my, I graduated in 2021 before AI was a thing, and they were still calling BS on us. So yeah, you guys have to bring in, or people have to, if you're listening, you're a college graduate, or if you're someone that just lost your corporate job, you have to bring physical evidence of your strife to this world,
0: And I think when you live with that intention, I'm here to serve, I'm here to help, I'm here to improve people's lives, I'm going to volunteer here, I'm going to work here, I'm going to figure something else. That brings barakah. The next thing, people start calling, hey, can you come work for me? Please, we need you. You don't have to apply anywhere. People actually call you and says, can you join us? Because we love the energy, we love the creativity, we love what you're bringing. Because you did it with a high intention, not with the intention of, ooh, this will look good on my CV to Apple. This will look good on my CV to Google.
1: I grew up with a lot of Zionist Jews. And one thing I noticed, I've entered their homes, I've seen how they raise their kids because their kids were my friends. And one thing, like, if my Zionist Jewish friend, at that point, I didn't know or care that he was Zionist Jew. I didn't even know. Now I do. After I came out and supported Palestine, he's like, how dare you? Didn't get invited to the wedding either. It's okay. But one thing, like, all of them, not just him, if he got into a car accident, his parents would make him pay monthly off the car accident, $200 a month, so he'd have to get a job, right? His parents would, it, he would definitely have to, oh, the chores. They had a scheduled chore. They gave them so many responsibilities. They made them understand the consequences, tasted consequences, but not in a harsh way, in a real world way. Here's your bill. Where's my money? Hey, it's literally like a rich, their dads would be mega rich, and they'd look at their son and go, where's my money at the end of the month?
0: Yeah, powerful. I mean, we have the example of Prophet Muhammad Sallallahu Alaihi Wasallam, the fact that he gave a 17-year-old to run an army tells you something. Tells you how Muhammad raised men and raised like young people. To be, you're responsible. You're an army. There's life and death in this. This is no game. It's like, this is no, like, it's not even pocket. This is life and death. You got to make decisions. You're gonna, and there are people more senior than you, more experienced than you in the army. But he made Usama bin Zayd head of the army, and he came back successful from expedition. So I feel like there's an element of, this stepping up. Both sides. You know, from the young generation, if you're a young person, listen to this. Again, we're not picking on you. We're saying we love you, we care about you, we want you to step up because the Ummah needs you, and your family needs you, the community needs you. I know it's hard. I know it's uncomfortable, but step up because no one's gonna do it. No one's gonna do it for you. You gotta step up. And for the parents and educators and teachers, you gotta create the environment, create those policies, rules. To your extra love for them and extra protection is actually not helping them. Mm-hmm. Step up as well. Like, you know, create the generation that could become to lead us next, lead your own children next. So I feel it's a two-way thing. And this both comes when we again understand our faith, come back to it, back we are, belong to Allah subhanahu wa ta'ala. We're not gonna live forever. We have prophetic examples, and we're trying to, you know, have those mindsets and values and rituals that make us keep going. Again, five daily prayers. I mean, if you just do your five daily prayers, honestly, it's mind-boggling. Five daily prayers by themselves is a training ground. Hmm. It's a train for responsibility, punctuality, discipline, cleanliness, you know, knowing your time, knowing community. It's so much evolving.
1: Simply getting out of bed. Yeah. A lot of people that may be listening to this can't even get out of bed in the morning because there's nothing to look forward to, especially if they're growing up in America and they're probably in the suburb. Well, the most, there's nothing to get up and go adventure out and seek. A lot of people sleep in during the summer and sleep in after college and sleep in when they get laid off. And it's hard to, you know, suddenly the alarm's going off and it's dhuhr, right? How do you get someone who the alarm is going off and it's dhuhr to wake up for fajr?
0: It comes back to, I'm here for Allah. I'm owned by God. I love Allah. Allah has given so much. And I need Him. I need Him to survive, to get over. Like, if anything, if I'm in that situation, I'll actually get up for Fajr even more because, like, I need to, like, Allah, I need your help because I'm struggling. I'm really going this hardship and I need to. So, setting that intention, knowing the barakah of the early hours, like, one of the most powerful things. And any business, I will say productivemuslim.com, the whole journey started was post-Fajr. Yeah, I woke up Fajr, post-Fajr, started my blog, and I was blogging before work, before college, before, you know, and it just grew because that was barakah, the early hours, dedicating some time. So you're going to go pray Fajr, come home, and then start something. You're going to build an app, you're going to plan, you're going to think, you're going to write, you're going to dream, you're going to explore, you're going to call, you're going to send emails. I'm gonna leverage the barakah of the early hours. The hadith says, "Burika li ummati fi bukuriha." There's barakah in my ummah in the early hours. The narrator's hadith, Sakh al-Ghamidi, was a merchant. He heard this hadith, he goes, let me send my trade early in the morning. And he became very wealthy. Imam Bukhari said he became very wealthy as a result. So look at it, you made a spiritually intelligent decision. So if you're a college kid or if you are in summer or laid off, say, I'm gonna leverage the barakah.
1: Interesting.
0: I'm gonna wake up in the morning. I'm going to pray Fajr. After Fajr, come home. And I'm going to spend the first couple hours simply applying, sending emails, testing things, building something, setting my Shopify, like any business related, like or something, and seek my rizq. Once closed door, I can take a nap. Sure, take a nap, enjoy the day. And after door, you can chill, have, you know, friends over, play video games, whatever you want. But that morning hour, that's special. I met a tycoon. This guy, mashallah, is like multimillionaire in every industry. He's in East Africa. And I asked, what's your barakah secret? Like, I was like, what's your barakah secret? And he goes, I wake up for Fajr, and by Dhuhr, I'm done. Like, what do you mean? Like, his day, his work day, from Fajr to Dhuhr. He prays Fajr, he does his adhkar, Quran, he goes to work. By Dhuhr, he's like, I'm done. That's barakah. And this guy, imagine CEO today of a multi-million-dollar business, is done by, like, noon. You're like, what are you doing? Like, something's off, wrong with you. But he's successful. He's doing so well. He doesn't need to work till 5 or 9, grind a 15-hour grind. Fajr to Dhuhr. So I think that's, I'll see that. If you want an incentive, you know, maybe it's a way for you to make the most of this, get a Fajr. and stay up to fetch it and see the barakah happening in your day. Don't lose that hour. That hour is so important.
1: Yeah. If you listen to anything that we spoke about today, this was the most important part, because I'm reflecting on everything you're saying. And when I got laid off, the first thing I just knee-jerk reaction started doing was staying up after Fajr and working. And immediately the barakah started coming in. It was very strange.
0: This is a time Prophet Muhammad made dua for. So you're literally tapping into it, a time that is known. Say, Allahumma barik.
1: A dua of the Prophet.
0: Exactly. Allahumma barik al-ummah fi bukuri. Oh Allah, put barakah in my ummah. That's all of us in the early hours. And another definition, burika li-ummah bukuri, which means there is definitely a barakah for my ummah in the early hours. So it's almost like a guaranteed barakah moment that you can.
1: That was crazy, bro. After 2 p.m., 3 p.m., for some reason, I'm trying and I can't work.
0: And
1: like, there, I lose barakah in my time after 3 p.m. What do you think the, what's supposed to be, what's the lesson there?
0: So the prophetic approach, I want to think into a prophetic routine. You know that the prime time is so that Fajr till before Dhuhr. Before Dhuhr, take a nap. And naps are so important for two reasons. Number one, they give you a second wind in the afternoon. So you actually get some further work if you want to.
1: You almost have like 2 days.
0: 2 days. Yeah. And number two, it actually helps wake up Fajr next day. Mm. Because remember, the naps reduce your sleep debt. Especially now, it's Aisha getting late, Fajr getting early. Naps are so critical for actually wake up Fajr next day. So think of it as you're almost part of your Fajr training, you got a nap. Even if it's 20 minutes, just close your eyes. You can't sleep. I know you can't sleep. Just close your eyes.
1: It has to be 20 minutes. It has to be a power nap. That's the
0: 20 minutes. If you want to go up to 90, you can, a full sleep cycle, as I call it. But you know, usually most people don't have time. So 20 minutes is great. But if you have time, if you say, hey, I can chill, fine. You can have a longer nap. Which the more nap you have in the afternoon, in the noontime, the easier it is for you to get a full fajr. You might even get a full tahajjud even.
1: Can you explain why? I know why.
0: Absolutely. Because when you're reducing your sleep debt, right? And also what's happening is that our bodies naturally feel sleepy, you know, in those two times, once at late at night and once during midday. So when you skip that and you just, you know, drink coffee and you just have a sugary snack, you power through. Sure, you can power through, but you have so much energy now, the sleep pressure builds up so high that you need the long hour. You can't sleep, you can't wake up for Fajr because you have to sleep, like, instead of sleeping, say, 5-6 hours, you have to eight, nine, you know, you have to sleep more. So naps help you with that a lot. They unlock your Fajr next morning.
1: I try to tell so many people to nap when I'm talking to them in my personal life and consulting them. I'm like, nap for your productivity. And they're sitting there like, bro, you're telling me to sleep to have productivity? And they won't listen to me. I'm like, every successful person naps. Every successful person naps. It's a sunnah to nap.
0: The Prophet ﷺ.
1: They won't listen to me. Because you're right. Your nafs, you can never beat your nafs. Your nafs is going to come in and be like, bro, you woke me up at 6 a.m. You're going to give me a nap, right? You're like, sure. And then you trick it and you don't give it that nap and you power through.
0: Revenge.
1: It's coming.
0: Revenge is coming. That's 100%. And again, it's human. Mm-hmm. One of the things about our deen is it teaches us to go back to the fitra, go back to the natural disposition, the way we've been created. Allah created this beautiful machine. And showed us through living example how to take care of this machine. The Prophet ﷺ is the most busiest man ever lived, right? He had the most important mission, and he took time out to nap. So don't tell me you have no time to nap. Like, if the Prophet took a time to nap, that means it must be so important that he's teaching his whole ummah, you guys gotta nap. It makes a huge difference for sure.
1: And if you guys recognize how much billionaires and oligarchs have control over our government in every single department, including the Department of Education, then you guys could easily reflect that early in the 1900s, after the Industrial Revolution, when Rockefeller and J.P. Morgan and all the other Zionists and American even conspirators came together to change the education style in a way where we're almost like conveyor belt employees. They're just pumping us out to enter their industries, to enter their corporations, and fill out their roles. Mm-hmm. And they can get rid of us whenever they want, and they can keep us whenever they want, and put those golden shackles, as you said. When we go back to our way of life, mm-hmm. our get up in the morning, smell the flowers, hear the birds, see the sunrise, look at the sunset, it's so much more beautiful. And when you said, like, we shouldn't blame a generation. Honestly, I personally have a personal frustration with the generations before the millennial generation. Just anyone before millennials, I have a personal vendetta. No, I'm kidding. But I have a personal, like, it upsets me the way many of them think. Mm-hmm. And many of them are completely taken in by this idea of 9 to 5. Where's your health care? Where's your health insurance? Where's your car insurance? And they're just completely consumed by that. Mm-hmm. And we Gen Z and millennials are coming out and going, man, I want to start a teddy bear shop. I want to start a coffee shop. I want to go explore. I want to go adventure. And they're like, adventure what? Go be a pharmacist. And it's just so irritating.
0: But also, I have this thing where I always try and, even if someone really, like, I disagree with them heavily, I'm like, where are they coming from? And I'm imagining myself coming from that generation where, you know, things were very unstable. We just got World War II, right? The world was like, millions of people died. It was scary, unpredictable. And then someone said, hey, listen, here's the deal. You just come give me your time for 8 hours and I'll guarantee you for life. Every month I'll give you a paycheck. I'll take care of your health. I'll feed your family and you're good. All I want is loyalty from you. Okay. Seems like a good deal. All right. So then I dedicate myself to that deal for 30 years and it pays off, meaning that I've done it and they were true to the word. For 30 years, I had my pension, I had my healthcare, I had my guaranteed salary. I got promoted when I was good.
1: Inflation was normal.
0: Things were great.
1: Costs were normal.
0: Awesome. I built my house. I built a wealth. Yeah. It worked for me.
1: But can they get that we no longer live in that time period? We no longer live in that promised Social Security because look at Trump trying to get rid of it. Look at the Republicans trying to get rid of our pensions. We no longer live in that time period where my salary actually means I can go afford a house. You know, housing, their pricing relative to people's salaries don't even make sense anymore. If you look at it before the 90s, yes, it used to make sense. You get a such and such salary, you get this kind of house and you pay it off in like 10 to 15 years. It wasn't like what it is now.
0: Mm. And this is where, again, where it takes maturity, it takes wisdom, it takes someone who is willing to listen to say, you know what, actually the model doesn't work. And also, it takes us to prove, and not prove, I'll say the word we just want to prove, is to showcase that there is an alternative that actually makes sense. Because there's no point in you saying, oh, I don't want to do a proper job, and I also want to play video games 24/7. And like, something has to give. Yeah. If they see you hustling, they see you working, they see you trying to figure things out, yes, maybe you stumble, maybe you're delaying. But you know what? Alhamdulillah, actually, he's glad he didn't get a good job because people got fired. AI is replacing him already. It's great that he started a business. If he didn't have that business, he probably would have been fired as well. So suddenly, they start seeing that there's actually khair in this. There's khair that, you know what? He has location dependent. He can take care of us now because he's not tied to a job that gives him only 2 weeks to take off. Maybe it's khair that he's not tied to her. So I think sometimes it takes a while and it's conversation. But it's always it's an exercise of empathy, exercise of understanding, an exercise of saying, okay, I might disagree, but I see where you're coming from. But that doesn't change that this is what I'm doing. I'm not doing it for you. I'm doing it for Allah subhanahu wa ta'ala. And at the same time, I seek your barakah. I remember when I told my parents I'm leaving my comfortable job, which had a nice salary, pension, healthcare, education allowance, like nice stuff. And I'm going to do this thing called Barakatul Muslim. And they're like, say what? But then I was like, you know, and I had to work or deal with them. Listen, it's going to be 2 years. I'm going to try it out, see how it goes. If things go bad, I can always come back. My job employer said to you, and we'll give you a space. No worry, you can come back. And all I want is your blessings. Saying, you know, talk to Allah. And alhamdulillah, they gave me that blessings. But I kind of had to kind of prove it a little bit, to kind of show some numbers, show that they think there's potential here, it could work. I knew what I was doing. I was not just jumping in blind. I had my risk. Calculate race, so to speak. And alhamdulillah, like, you know, it took them a while to, but it was a conversation. It was not a my way, the highway. And it was also, from their perspective, it was a sacrifice because they knew that they would sacrifice a stable son who has stable income. But then they realized that there's something that could be more beneficial. So I think it's a two-way thing. It's a two-way thing.
1: What happened in the last like 20 years, or actually I think since World War II, is that the American elites and the Western elites told the world, we are so moral and righteous. You no longer have to worry. Be a child till you're 25. Eat your chips. Enjoy your movies. SpongeBob is true. You can live a life that cuddly. You can be like Winnie the Pooh, right? And now that all fell. That all came crashing down. We realize you can't be a child forever because you'll get blown into bits and pieces if you're a child in Gaza, right? It doesn't matter. And so once and now, and the world is now looking for it, including Americans, including non-Muslims. Well, who is this moral parent? Who is this moral guide? Who can protect us? Who can allow us to live in peace and harmony? Because, you know, when Allah says that the reason for war, the reason Allah allowed war to be a reality for humanity is one reason only, and correct me if I'm wrong, it's because to protect the reality of family, to protect your ability to get married and have children and watch them grow in safety and security. That is the only reason armies are built, is to protect mothers and children. And so now people are going, who's going to protect my mother and child? Who's going to protect my wife and child? Because this Epstein class is willing to abduct them and do all kinds of horrible things to them. This is our time as Muslims to present a new possibility, a new world realm, a new world order.
0: Bringing faith, like this idea of, I think the idea of secularism has failed. This idea of, oh, we can just live non-religious life. Or secularism is something for the private. You know, you can be religious, but, you know, just in your masjid, in your home. Don't bring it to work. Don't bring it to school. Don't bring it to our politics. Don't bring it to et cetera, et cetera. I think that has become, everyone realized, no, you can't. You have to bring your full faith values. And faith values, then, where's your source of faith values? Because even sometimes some people, sadly, they say it's from their faith values, but when you're like, well, where do you actually get it from? And they don't have, there's no source. Versus in Islam, we have very clear sources, right? The Quran and the Sunnah of Rasulullah, very clear sources to tap into with very clear evidence, clear hadith, clear verse of the Quran. They tell you how to behave, even if people are wronging you, right? Even if you're being, you know, injustice being done to you. And I think that is where morality comes in. That is where, you know, we've seen the examples of in Gaza, right? How the hostages were treated, right? And everyone's like, what? And they're being bombed to bits, but look at how the hostages were being treated. Where that come from? That comes from our faith, right? So when people start thinking, they're like, wait a second, these people are like, why are they doing this way? How come they're still moral despite every justification to be immoral? Because you can say, well, hey, it's a genocide. Okay, do whatever I want. But no.
1: And you could also say, look at what the Israelis are doing to Palestinian prisoners.
0: Oh, gosh.
1: They're raping them. They're raping children in those prisons.
0: And what's the source again? What's the source of that? So then we start realizing, well, which source would I rather trust? A source that tells people to treat people with respect and honor and dignity, even if you have every right not to. Or a source that tells you, well, it actually doesn't matter.
1: They're not human. They're less. They're animals. We can do anything, even to a child.
0: Yeah. So I think it's. I think the world is waking up to that, to all of this, and realizing, well, where and us, the onus us on Muslims as Muslims, to really step up our game. I think we've done it. We've done a disservice to our own faith by having this inferiority complex of, oh, we're not good enough, or we can't explain our faith really well, or we're trying to justify our faith, or trying to make our faith fit in with the rest of the, you know, Western secular values. We're saying, this is who we are. This is what we believe, right? You might disagree with it, but you know what? That's what we believe. Now, take it or leave it, so to speak. I mean, we know there's no compulsion religion. We're not going to force you. But would you rather have us who believe in the principle and stick to it versus you saying something and not acting on it? And right? So it's like, that's where faith matters when the rubber hits the road. Mm-hmm. When you act on those values versus just give a lip service. And I think this is where shows like yourselves and people doing work where showcasing what does our faith look like, how does we act upon it, how do you react to situations, and our mindsets, values, rituals, again, back to being, we are God-centered folks, knowing we're going to meet Allah, we're going to go back to Him eventually, we're going to die eventually. So this is just a testing ground. Whether we pass a test or fail this test. It's not about winning a war. It's about saying, I want to test this life. I might lose a war, right? But I know I've won. People of Gaza did not lose. They won, and they won big, right? They won big. On the day of judgment, all of us will be looking at people of Gaza and thinking, I wish I was in Gaza. Mm. Everyone now thinking, feel sorry for them now, But will be a time, I'm sure, in their judgment, that all of us will look at Bill Gazdeh thinking, I wish I was Bill Gazdeh, because when you see the reward they're getting and the elevation they got compared to all of us. So I feel like the least we could do is to step up our game, to hold on to our faith, to hold on to our values, and to act as true believers, inshallah, in this world.
1: Yeah, because what you're saying is so important. Allah says in the Quran, إِنَّ الْعَاقِبَةَ لِلْمُتَّقِينَ. After Allah gave us the entire scenario of a civilization being destroyed, a society, a reality of Noah's being destroyed, He then basically concludes the scenery by saying, and the final and best result are those who are God conscious, which plays into everything you're saying, because if you're God conscious, you're principled. If you're God conscious, you're ethical. If you're God conscious, you're motivated towards a God-like project.
0: There you go.
1: And I actually think we've done a disservice to the West, America and UK and France and every country in the West that we populate, and Canada, where they don't see anything from us but us on the news blowing stuff up across the world, or at least that's what they're told by Zionist media, or they see our mosques causing traffic on their roads.
0: Yes.
1: They don't see anything in between, because we don't have any projects. Mm-hmm. We don't see ourselves as Muslims, a part of America. Muslims are American citizens, Muslims, British citizens, Muslim Canadian citizens, meaning when you're going out there, what should I give my fifth of my time that you talked about? Why don't I give it to the young American child that's in the streets with his mother begging for food with a sign outside as well?
0: No, 100%. I think it's one of those, back to the generational thing, right? The first generation coming in were like really immigrants trying to figure things out, and they kind of build the basic hardware infrastructure, right? Basically, they just massage it. Second generation started opening up the so-called second layer institutions, the schools, the institutions, the charity organizations,
1: nonprofits,
0: right? I think now it is the tertiary stage where, alhamdulillah, massages are there, schools are there. Of course, I'm sure there need more, but what's missing is this third layer we're talking about. The third layer is like, okay, well, the hardware is there, but where's the software? And where's the software? Meaning, like, how do we influence? And I feel like as Muslims, this beautiful proverb says, حَيْثُمَ زَرَعَكَ اللَّهُ فَأَثْمِرْ. Wherever Allah plants you, be fruitful. So Allah planted you in this country, be fruitful, right? Be beneficial. Be someone who gives. Be someone who's saying is a rahmah for this area. Like your rahmah, Prophet Muhammad was a mercy to mankind. As a Muslim and as a representative of Prophet Muhammad, be a rahmah, be a mercy for mankind. Be a mercy for those around you. It could be as simple as saying salam. It could be as simple as trying to alleviate the traffic issues. It could be as simple as saying, how do I communicate? How do I act? How do I behave without losing my value, without losing my identity, without losing my soul? Because that's the thing. Sometimes we get too diluted. That no, you don't. You look like a nice guy. He's a nice guy. Mashallah.
1: Well, you know what it is also, Brother Muhammad? It's like we keep telling Americans and Westerners and Europeans, look at the Zionists. Look how evil they are. But why don't we start going, well, look how good we are, and actually being good.
0: Actually being good. And also, the only thing you don't have to say. This is again, back to when the rubber hits the road. You know, when they see you as a professional and you guys got laid off, and the way you react, right? You say, alhamdulillah, fi akhir. Well, you're not upset. I mean, of course I'm upset, but I'm fi akhir. There's a way when the CEO react when you get the news that, hey, you got cancer. Alhamdulillah, fi akhir. Allah will make it easy, inshallah. When the CEO go to his child's school and they see there's a behavior issue and you're like, okay, we'll deal with this, you know. Like they see how you react when things get tough, when your mettle gets tested, when your character gets tested. And like, man, this is not normal. Like this, someone else would lose their mind. Someone else would go crazy. Someone else would beat me. Someone else would swear at me. But these guys, like something, they seem grounded, right? This they seem like they're full. Like they're not, you know, weightless. They have weight, right? Where does that weight come from? From our faith, from deen, from 5-day prayers, from the way when they see you in a compromising position, let's say the opposite gender, and they see you like, no, this is not me, I'm sorry. And like, whoa, like where does that come from?
1: But shouldn't we be more ambitious than that? Like I'm talking about, okay, yes, Zionists took over the music industry and hijacked African-American art, turning it into a medium that produces young men and women, regardless of race, who are more prone to criminal and violent acts that get them into actually privately owned Zionist jail institutions who then become free slave labor for the deep state. Okay, sure, I can make that claim, but am I then allowing African Americans that are Muslim, mm-hmm. who love poetry, by the way, there's a lot of them that do, who do slam poetry, who do good art, who do good music, mm-hmm. am I promoting them? Am I putting them on the radio? Am I giving them to boast them amongst mm-hmm. popular culture in America? Can a rapper that's Muslim make it in America mm-hmm. with cool, like we do actually have Muslim rappers
0: yes.
1: That are popular now. Can we guide them and can we fund them and say, hey, you don't need to take your money from this Zionist label who tells you the only way we're going to pay you is if you add this curse word and say this about women that degrade.

0: who tells you the only way we're going to pay you is if you add this curse word and say this about women that degrades them to sexualize them and say this about what you like to do to get young men to buy guns or whatever, right? Are we presenting the alternative to our societies?
1: Yeah, 100%. It's a great point. And this is what it comes down where, back to this tertiary level, where the artists, the authors, the podcasts, right? The people who are affecting culture. I mean, what was it? We've built institutions, but we haven't done the cultural level, right? Are we playing the cultural game, right? What are you putting out in the culture? And so far, we see two examples. We see the example where it's kind of cool to be Muslim, right? So now you're like, oh, you're the new kid on the block. Oh, it's cool to be Muslim. I've seen on popular shows and on popular movies. Hey, it's cool to be Muslim. And some of them are leveraging that status to promote Islam, talk about, you know, fight Islamophobia, push back. And then those who get diluted, right? They're Muslim, but they will never bring the faith because they feel they don't want to offend or they don't want to, like, you know, trying to be different or trying to say, and we're all the same. I mean, I get annoying people saying, we're all the same. We're just good people, right? We're all the same. Like, no, you are a abd of Allah, slave of God. You believe in divine knowledge. I'm not saying you're better than others, but there's something you need to offer the world. You have something to offer. You're not here just saying, oh, we're all the same. We're all good. You're good. I'm good. As long as we're good. No, so you are a person with a message. You're representing the final prophet, Muhammad. Like, you're literally his representative. There's no more prophet after him. So you are his representative. So whether you're an author, a culture, a podcast, whether you're in media, whether you're a banker, whether you're whatever role you play, IT, how am I representing him in my role? What does that look like? What are those decisions I'm going to make? And that's when you start influencing culture, because then you have to make those tough decisions, which might not be the most financially viable, which might not be the most business viable. And that's why, back to your point, where now that we've built up messages in schools, how do we support people like them who are trying to do good, where the mainstream is not supporting them because they think, oh, no, this guy's too crazy. But you know what? This is where we need to step up. And alhamdulillah, we started seeing those projects pop up. People are funding things, you know, institutions are setting up. People are, alhamdulillah, there's money coming in. We've done well financially, starting to support institutions. But it's still very early on. But alhamdulillah, again, I always think to sometimes myself, like, is the thing grand? Yes, we should be part of grand. I'm not a big fan of visions, by the way. I'm a big fan of intentions. What's your niyyah? And sometimes your niyyah can outgrow your vision even. You might have I've seen people where their niyyah was just to spread vision. Their niyyah was just to do good. Their niyyah was, and they have these really powerful niyyahs, but they never imagine things going where they are. Like, Allah subhanahu wa ta'ala took the niyyah and put so much barak in that niyyah, they're like, whoa. Like, I never imagined this. I know if I had a 10-year vision and a vision board, I would never imagine things going this way. But that's the power of niyyah, inshallah ta'ala. And I think this is where if everyone focuses on their niyyah, focuses on being the best abd of Allah, focusing on doing sincerely for Allah subhanahu wa ta'ala, not even to prove anything to anybody. I'm just doing for Allah subhanahu wa ta'ala. Allah will take care of that intention. Allah will influence change in culture through you without you even knowing, inshallah ta'ala.
0: How does someone find their higher intention? How does someone find their niyyah, their intention? Their why, as you know, we would call it in secular world.
1: I use a term called high himma. High himma is high spiritual intention, and there's a five criteria for it. Number one is God-centered. It's for Allah subhanahu wa ta'ala. It's not for you. It's not for your ego. It's purely for Allah subhanahu wa ta'ala. So you have to agree. That's the first one. Number two, it has to have social impact. So it goes beyond you, right? Number three, it uses your God-given skills, meaning that it uses your whatever you're naturally good at, the gifts Allah given you. Number four, it is sustainable. It's long-term. It's not short-term. It's long-term. And number five, is God-centered? God-centered, purpose-driven, social impact. So purpose-driven, yeah. So God-centered, purpose-driven, social impact, uses skills, and it gives you butterflies. Meaning what? It's something that gets you nervous, excited, right? There's sometimes you're getting involved with a project. It's high himma, it's God-centered, it's akhira-focused, impact-driven. It's social, uses skills, but you don't care, you care about it. And there's ones where, like, it gives you that butterfly, you feel alive. Even the most weird thing. Sometimes you might, I don't know why I care about this so much. Everyone doesn't care about it, but I care about it so much. For example, one of my passion projects is Hijri calendar. I'm a big fan of the Hijri calendar. I'm like, why are we not living by this calendar? Why are we so, you know, we're just so captured Gregorian calendar, we don't even have our own. Like, I'm so obsessed with it. I talk to people, they're like, Hamid, yo, chill, man. I don't know what day it is. Like, forget the Hijri calendar, right?
0: They're like,
1: it's like
0: people are asking you what day of the week it is. You're like, screw the day, look at the moon.
1: Look at the moon. Like, when you started this May 31st, I'm thinking, no, it's not May 31st.

0: versus the Qaeda 1446. Now I'm thinking to myself, God, but I want to make, correct you there.
1: But it's so, like me and hijama. I'm like that about hijama. So,
0: you're passionate, right? Yeah. No, so if you, so if let's say now I start a project saying I want to spread the Hijri calendar and I'm really passionate about this, I'll go all in because it gets me, and I'm excited, I'm purpose driven, inshallah, Allah subhanahu wa ta'ala. There's no benefit for me to like financial benefit, but I'm like, I just care about this so much. I want people to know about it. So I feel like this is where, that's where I have intention. So find your intention. And then if you don't know, if you can't find something, I'll say the best way is to actually knock on, like try stuff.
1: Can you find, can you tell us a story of someone who found something or an example? Because one of the things is that, we're talking about, like when you mentioned that, don't get an experience or a job just to put it on your resume. A lot of the times you have to act like an explorer in this world. You have to act like Ibn Battuta. You have to just be like, I'm here just to adventure.
0: Yes.
1: What are you guys doing here? I might be there the next week. I might be on this new island, this new land.
0: Awesome. That's exactly the mindset I'll take. If you don't know your intention, explore, but you're not exploring for the sake of my CV. You're exploring for the sake of, I'm really curious.
1: You're alive. You're alive.
0: Exactly. I'm curious. I'll give an example. I thought I would be a graphic designer, right? Mm. So I went to this rabbit hole. I bought books on graphic designing. I opened my graphic designing studio. I had my first client, second client, third. I'm like, oh, man. No, not doing this. I couldn't deal with the clients. I hated the multiple iterations and everyone has their own art ideas. I was just like, I couldn't do it. But I'm happy I explored it, right? Mm. Another thing I explored, I was still being an interpreter. So I was really good at it. While you're speaking Arabic, I can quickly translate English, like live, which is very rare, apparently. So I was like, whoa, this could be a thing. I could work for the United Nations. You know, I was really thinking big. Oh man, I could use a skill.
1: That's a rare thing.
0: And then and then I did a few jobs. I'm like, no, I don't want to do this anymore. I can't stand it, right? So sometimes you have the skills, yeah, but you're just like, I just don't care about this anymore. So try different things, try different exploring. This is where the beautiful thing, right now, when you're younger, especially, I would say up until your 30s, you can explore, you can check. In your 30s and 40s, you're doing a little life editing. You say, you know what? This is not for me. I tried it. It was great, but it's not for me. Now at 40s, when you're kind of like saying, no, this is my mission. This is what I dedicate my life to. So I'll say up until 40s, you have time to explore. Once you cross 40s, you got to lock, because then you're trying to leverage what life you have left to make the most impact, inshallah.
1: Yeah. I love those people that are still exploring after 40, though, right? They're usually in China somewhere for some reason.
0: I mean, again, if exploring to serve a purpose, for example, yeah. After 40, you kind of know what direction you're in and you're like, all right, I want to explore this, but still with serving the main purpose. It's not different from your main purpose and drive.
1: I like what Denzel Washington said about that. You ever see that video where he said your first part of your life is to learn, the second is to earn, and the third is to return?
0: It's these sort of concepts where, again, if you don't have this concept of being owned by God or faith, you say, well, hey, the guy forgot it. He didn't come back for it. It's been a month. And I need it. I'll pay hospital bills with it. It's not like I'm going to use it to do bad stuff. I need to, you know, feed my family. I'll use it. Well, you can logically, because you can say I can justify it. But that's when you are acting in perspective of faith, right? There's a higher level. There's a higher bar. These are tests to see will we pass or not. And I think this is where when we see this life as a test and say, are we going to pass this test or not? Even as hard. That's the challenge for all of us.
1: Yeah, I believe when I'm reflecting on everything you're saying, it comes down to, do you think with your heart or do you think with your mind? And maybe it's almost like, do you think with your heart only or do you think with your mind only? And obviously you should use both. But honestly, the center should be thinking with your heart. At least for me personally, that's what I do. And when you said, "Inna lillahi wa inna ilayhi," to Allah we belong, to Him we shall return. What I love about it also is, maybe correct me if I'm wrong, but lillahi could also be understood as, and our purpose is to Allah. And to Him we're returning it. Like, that's our, like, who did you make this for? I made this little guy from the, right? If we're talking in Arabic. Mm. So it's like, well, what are you even doing this for? I'm doing this for Allah in the first place. And when you live outside of the constraints of your culture, I think what a lot of people feel right now, if you're a young man graduating college and it's embarrassing, you go through, it's embarrassing. embarrassing to not be able to find a job. And now you're like, oh my goodness, my friend got a job and it's June. He had an internship and he got hired right away. And my other friend, oh, and now it's August. Mm-hmm. Now it's September. 3-4 months you haven't been hired after college. It starts getting that social pressure comes in, mm-hmm. that cultural pressure comes in. And this is where Islam frees you from the shackles of your own culture, where that is not your purpose. Your purpose is not tafakhurun bainakum. Your purpose is not to boast amongst you, which is actually the stage you're most likely at. You know those stages of desire that God talks about in the Quran? Mm. The first stage is play, child's play. The second is entertainment, SpongeBob. No. Okay. The third is loving beauty, your teenage phase. The fourth is loving, tafakhurun bainakum is the fourth, actually, loving status. Mm-hmm. So you just went through the teenage phase, you just loved beauty. Now you're getting to that status phase. What's your corporate job? Mm-hmm. Did you get hired by Amazon or some random company? Mm-hmm. Who hired you? So now people are going through that. And but you're trying to tell them, and we're trying to tell them something different, but it's hard because their parents are breathing down their neck.
0: Yeah, the social pressure. It can be positive and negative. It's positive in the sense that it gets you off your backside, right? Because you're like, well, I don't want to be, you know, one of the du'as sometimes that I make is, oh Allah, I don't want to be a'al atakaffafu an-nas, or I don't want to be someone who's a burden and asks for from people, right? Because like for me, it's like, that's like, when you reach a point where you have to ask, and for, you know, for especially financial help for somebody, that means you're not the upper hand, you're the lower hand, right? The lower hand receives, you want to be the upper hand. So sometimes the social pressure of saying, I don't want to be someone who asks from people. I want to be someone who actually gives. And that, so use that social pressure to kind of, you know, put some fire underneath. Because sometimes you need a little bit of fire to get up and to do something, to think and to work hard and to sweat and to take on, you know, random jobs until you make it. Like, versus kind of sitting and think, well, what would people think? How would people react? And then why they're not taking me? Why the big companies not taking me? I look at my CV. Why they take my friend who's not as qualified as I am? And you're kind of in that cycle. But this idea of like, you know, I don't want to be a'ala. I don't want to be someone who's like a burden on others. And I actually want to be one who actually gives. So I'll say you can fuel that social pressure in a way that's productive, in a way that's positive. Not in the sense of like sitafakhur, which is to boast, but in the sense of, you know, let this be a burden that actually gets me off my back. Because it's very easy to get lazy and also get like, oh, inshallah, something will happen, right? Or I'll just wait. I'll pray and hope things will work out.
1: Yeah, and I'd be remiss not to mention barakah while having you on the show. Last time we spoke was almost a year ago, and we spoke about barakah. And you're a revolutionary, mashallah, in bringing the mentality and mindset and understanding of barakah in one's life to us in the West. Can you tell me, have you found any new reflections on barakah or any new sources of maybe why you think many people don't feel barakah in their lives?
0: Couple. One is as the whole barakah culture and barakah effect became popular, one of the misunderstandings I hear is people thinking if things are not going well, that means there's no barakah. And I think it's a huge misunderstanding because barakah does not mean only when things go well. Barakah also means that even if things are not going well, if you're able to stick to your values, have those mindsets, those values, those rituals that ground you, that is barakah. Because one of the means of barakah is stability and being stable. Despite losing lives, despite going through genocide, despite losing jobs to AI, despite being laid off, despite so much, and you're still holding on, because it's so easy to give up. Say, well, hey, nothing's working, forget it, right? That is barakah. So I always tell people to caution people that don't think just because things are not going well for you, it does not mean there's no barakah. It just means you're going through a testing phase, and the barakah of that testing phase is you being stable. You being firm, you knowing your values and minds and behaviors, you're not dropping your prayers, you're not dropping your Quran, you're not dropping your chair, you're still holding firm. That's barakah. Mm. That's one. The second one is to think of barakah as systems. You might think, okay, maybe I'm individually, alhamdulillah, I have these minds and rituals. But like you said, I'm entering into a system that does not help, right? Like environment plays a role. There's a great book called Willpower Doesn't Work. And the argument of the book saying that a lot of time we rely on willpower to do things like to lose weight, for example, But if the environment is supporting you, it's so hard. If you have a pantry full of chips, guess what? You're going to be snacking on that, even if you're trying to lose weight. But if you're, you know, pantry's full of salad, right, or healthy nuts, I mean, or nothing at all, then okay, then you lose weight because the environment is supporting you. Mm. Right? If all your friends are working out, that environment helps you. If all your friends are in a good, healthy marriage relationships, that will help you. Like, environment plays a huge role. So you might have be a person with baraka, mindset, values, but then you enter a world and enter corporate America and the environment is not supporting you.
1: Yeah. And it's also important how it starts is how it ends. It's an old Irish saying. I believe everything that you want to have baraka has to start with a dua or an istikhara. What do you think?
0: Yep. So, I mean, it's a good start for sure. And I always say to people like, you know, even bismillah. I'm a big fan of whenever I start my workshops, I say start with a conscious bismillah. Meaning that...
1: You taught me that.
0: Yes. Like, start bismillah. Like, we also say bismillah, we start. Like, no. Bismillah. Like, take a moment saying, I'm starting this in the name of Allah. I'm starting my day in the name of Allah. I'm starting my podcast in the name of Allah.
1: Saw me do that when we started,
0: yes,
1: right? That was you that taught me that.
0: Bismillah. That is powerful. Like, so that's the one which we can really add barakah to things. But like I said, we can do things on a micro level, but the macro situation is where, and that's why one of my new ventures that I got into now is going to be to barakah culture organizations, where I look at companies and organizations and say, hey, you might have individuals who have this barakah mindset, but if the entire system, the HR system, the leadership is not aligned, it's very hard for this person to survive. They might even leaving the company. So how do we create barakah culture organizations? And that's kind of where kind of my next frontier is now, inshallah.
1: Interesting, inshallah. Yeah, inshallah. And hopefully next time you and I can talk about barakah with finances, because a lot of the reasons why people don't find barakah in their life is strictly because of their credit card debt. They don't even know it.
0: Oh, yeah.
1: Yeah.
0: That's a whole different ballgame.
1: That needs its own episode.
0: If you want to go down the rabbit hole of, you know, fiat currencies and, you know, the whole inflation, I mean, that's a whole different ballgame. But lot of.
1: Brother Muhammad Fares, that's all the questions that I have for you. Thank you so much for calling on the show. Do you have any final thoughts before we head off?
0: None, appreciated. And again, my call, like we always thought about my call to action to people is really, like, I will say, have sincere intentions and work hard. Yes, it is a very difficult situation we're in as an ummah, as a world. Everyone's not sure what's going to happen. There's just so much uncertainty. But alhamdulillah, by Allah's blessing, we have that divine guidance, right? The Quran and the seerah. Let's latch on to that and let's move forward with life. And inshallah, we'll see, you know, barakah in ways we don't even expect, inshallah.
1: Yeah, and it's a lot of the times, like, many people, even when they're successful, are lost and feel drowned and everything going on because they don't know what they're doing. They don't know where they're going. And even through times of uncertainty and difficulty, if you at least know what you just have to do, where you're going, it actually takes a lot of it away. So I do believe that we're living in very anxious times, but I also believe we're living in very exciting times.
0: Absolutely.
1: That the Muslim Ummah is actually positioned better today than it ever has been for the last 300 to 400 years, perhaps.
0: And because then we have so much talent in the Ummah.
1: Let's go, Gen Z.
0: Yes, go.
1: Okay.
0: Yes, we love.
1: Brother Muhammad Fares, author of the famous books, The Barakah Effect and The Productive Muslim. You can also follow him at productivemuslim.com. Thank you so much for joining the Ansari Podcast.
0: Thank you so much. Appreciate this. Barakallahu feek. Appreciate it.
1: Thank you.
0: Alhamdulillah.
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5: So we get right down into it. What are we passing on? The things our children learn from us without us ever teaching them. And how do we understand their behavior as adults when it hurts us? If your child could describe what it feels like to be around you when you're angry, what do you think they would say? Well, these are definitely important questions, and helping us through this process, we do have Varushka Baga. Varushka, good evening and welcome.
9: Good evening, Sitara. How are you today?
5: I'm good, and you?
9: I'm fine, thank you.
5: Awesome. Varushka, we're looking at a very important topic indeed. So we teach our children good manners, but what do they learn from how we handle anger?
9: Well, you know, Sitara, we always mention that children learn by what they see, not necessarily what we tell them. Mm. And you know, as a parent, you can say respect your elders. But if the child sees shouting and see discord between the parents, or if they overhear you insulting family members on the phone, if they overhear you gossiping, or if they see that you deal with your own conflict through cowering within, going silent when somebody is angry with you, or there's discord, you know, that becomes their lesson too. And sometimes we don't realize that our children are watching us so closely as youngsters as well. So, you know, young parents are also just learning, and as parents age, they start wondering why their children, adult children, are distant, why they've changed, why they don't include them as much, or maybe they use their grandchildren as almost weapons against them. Mm. They don't allow access. And really, it's for us to ask, did I teach my child manners, or did I model something that they want to run away from now that they are independent as adults? Mm.
5: That's quite interesting. I mean, I think it's also where we always tell ourselves we will not argue in front of the children. We'll try and keep the arguments limited. But children are very perceptive in the way they pick up vibes without even we saying anything to them.
9: 100%. Mm. Definitely. They pick up the energy.
5: Mm. Agree. Completely agree with you. So, you know, we normally tell our kids to have sabr, which is patience. But do they experienced patients from us. I mean, this is like a question where I will tell you something and I will show how impatient I am. For example, going shopping and you've got your child with you and you've always told your child, you know, you must have patience. Everything will get to you or come to you when it's needed. But yet, say we go shopping and I can't get what I want. I feel frustrated. I feel angry. But yet I'm telling my child, you've got to learn to have patience.
9: 100%. That's the point, Sitara. Like, we can tell them one thing, but what are we practicing in our real life, in our day-to-day? And, you know, of course, in your example, going shopping is stressful for anybody.
5: True.
9: Especially in Cape Town, we're sitting in so much traffic for most of our day. And you know, you get to the shops and half of the things are from one shop and they don't have the other items, and then you've got to go somewhere else. And by the time that a mother or father is done with the shopping, and if they've taken the kids with them, they're exhausted, the kids are dehydrated, everybody's miserable, but they're also in overdrive because there's so much stimulation, there's so many people and sights and toys and all sorts of things that your mind is preoccupied with. In those moments, the child is not listening to what you're telling them. They are observing how you are being out in the real world. And that becomes what they model themselves on. You know, and sabr doesn't mean simply putting up with everything, right? Patience isn't that. It's sometimes we tell our children, have sabr, this is your family, this is how things are. But our children may understand sabr differently. They may say, you know, I can be patient and still acknowledge that something is hurting me. Or I don't really want to suppress this. You know, some people think patience means suppressing how they feel and riding through time. That's not what patience is. We can really communicate how we feel without suppressing our emotions, still practice patience. So the important difference is you can love your mother and still say, Mom, I can't have this conversation right now because we're shouting or we're raising our voices. Or I can see that you're going into your silent mode, which means that anything that I say, you'll either be defensive about or you're not going to listen to. So in that case, the sabr is from the child to really step into the patience and then take ownership to communicate. I'm being patient because I can see you are getting dysregulated. You can respect your father and still say, Dad, I don't agree with you. That's also exercising patience because when you disagree, you're not stepping out of line. You're not doing an injustice to your parent. You're saying, I have my own opinion. As much as I respect you, I have to respect my own thoughts and opinions. So it doesn't mean that the child has lost respect. It's perhaps that they've learned a new way of communicating. And this is where parents need to start opening their minds a little bit.
5: I agree with what you're saying. Varushka, I just want to go a little back to the baby stage. You know, when a mother's just given birth and emotionally she is all over, she sometimes shows anger towards a baby, not realizing what she's doing. That little human being, that little baby, can that baby actually pick up what the mother is going through, the turmoil in which the mother is, or does that only happen when they get a bit much older?
9: It's a beautiful question, Sitara. I had a client this morning that just jumps out, I'll share. She is pregnant with her second baby, and the first one is 2 years old. And husband and wife are the most, they're both healers. They're both very creative. They live out in Scarborough, in nature. Everything is linen, everything is natural, non-toxic. This two-year-old has tantrums from nightmare ball.
10: Oh, wow.
9: And nobody can understand why. So the mom reached out to me because she's feeling so overwhelmed, knowing that another baby's on the way and this toddler is just totally dysregulated, right? And we chatted and we chatted, and she's now in her third session with me. What came up today was rather interesting.